representatives to do so, deferring to him time and again. Republicans had abruptly postponed the vote 2 weeks ago, recognizing that they did not have sufficient votes to defeat the measure and wanting to spare themselves and the president the affront. But they made no headway over the ensuing days in winning converts, as the conflict has dragged on and Mr. Trump has made little progress toward ending it. GOP leaders were unable to delay the vote any longer because Democrats had invoked the War Powers Resolution, which requires consideration of such measures within a limited period of time. The move was also the latest reflection of divisions between Republicans in Congress and the president on a range of issues as their interests diverge in the run-up to the midterm congressional elections. It came after Senate Republicans have in recent days forced Mr. Trump to abandon his request for $1 billion in security funding for his ballroom project and a plan that the Justice Department announced to create a federal fund to pay claimants who accuse the government of having victimized them. The vote was 215-208 to adopt the War Powers Resolution, sending it to the Senate. Even if it were to pass both chambers, the ability of lawmakers to force a president to withdraw troops remains a contested legal question, and Mr. Trump and his senior aides have dismissed any effort by Congress to limit his war powers as unconstitutional. But the vote in the House and a similar one in the Senate last month, when a handful of GOP defectors broke from the president and opposed the war, indicate an increasing willingness by some members of the president's party to pressure him to end a conflict that a majority of Americans say is not worth the cost. Republican Representatives Tom Barrett of Michigan, Brian Fitzpatrick of Pennsylvania, Warren Davidson of Ohio, and Thomas Massie of Kentucky crossed party lines to vote with Democrats in favor of the resolution. Representative Jared Golden, Democrat of Maine, who had previously opposed similar measures, switched his position to support it. Representative Gregory W. Meeks of New York, the top Democrat on the Foreign Affairs Committee who led the measure, praised its Republican supporters for standing up to a president who has in recent weeks sought political retribution against members of his party who have bucked him, including Mr. Massie. Moments after the vote, he said the Republican defectors had the wherewithal to search within themselves to do the right thing. Though the few defections were notable, almost every Republican voted against the resolution. Most of them have accepted the Trump administration's claim that the initial operation had concluded and that the most recent strikes in Iran were necessary acts of self-defense, arguing that gave him full power as the commander-in-chief to order American troops to respond. Republican lawmakers in the House had been able to maintain enough unity to ward off previous attempts to limit Mr. Trump's authority. Moments before the vote, Speaker Mike Johnson told reporters that passing the resolution would be a very dangerous prospect and that it would weaken the president's ability as commander-in-chief to continue seeking a peaceful resolution to the conflict. Earlier this week, however, Mr. Trump declared that the pace of diplomatic talks through interlocutors as they seek to reach a preliminary agreement was starting to get very boring. Many have dismissed Democrats' war powers measures, which call for the removal of most U.S. forces from hostilities in Iran, as politically motivated attacks on the president that would leave American interests unprotected. Democrats contended that members of both parties must protect the role of Congress to determine when and how the country undertakes prolonged combat operations overseas. Mr. Davidson, who in March sided with Democrats in favor of a war powers measure on Iran, but later reversed himself as Mr. Trump and party leaders applied intense pressure for Republicans to stay in line, framed his decision to vote with Democrats again on Wednesday as a call for Congress to be involved in outlining a plan that would allow the operation to succeed. "Define the mission, authorize the mission, accomplish the mission," he said in a brief statement following his vote. Mr. Barrett, a first-term Republican facing a competitive re-election race, similarly argued that the time for the president to act alone had expired
and Congress needed more of a say. My support of this resolution tonight is consistent with my belief that it is time for Congress to decide the scope of the mission and the appropriate limits on the use of force in Iran, he said in a statement. The House's vote was only the first step in a complicated and likely uphill path for the resolution. It now heads to the Senate, which under the War Powers Law must take it up within roughly 2.5 weeks. It does not need a presidential signature, but even if Congress were to clear the measure, its legal force would remain uncertain. While Congress has historically deployed concurrent resolutions to express its position on an issue without requiring presidential approval, the Supreme Court held in 1983 that in order for congressional actions to have binding legal effect, they must go through the standard legislative process, including being presented to the president to be signed into law. That means any attempt to make the directive to withdraw U.S. forces in Iran legally enforceable would almost certainly require Mr. Trump's signature or have two-thirds of both chambers vote to override a veto. The Senate is pursuing a parallel track. Last month, four Republicans and all but one Democrat voted to advance a separate war powers resolution toward a full floor vote, but that effort faces procedural hurdles of its own. But while the practical odds of either measure forcing an end to the war remain slim, the action in both chambers amounted to a notable reproach of the president's handling of the conflict. Democrats have argued that even symbolic congressional action could pressure Mr. Trump to alter course by signaling growing bipartisan discomfort with a longer war. Congress has followed the Constitution today, Mr. Meeks said. Democrats and Republicans said enough is enough. The Constitution says only Congress can determine when we go to war. Iran launches attack on Kuwait, inflaming tensions in region. By Vivian Narayim, Leo Sands, Yan Zhuang, and Michael Levinson. A civilian was killed and dozens of others were injured at Kuwait's international airport on Wednesday, after Iran fired a barrage of missiles and drones at the country, Kuwait and the United States said. It was one of the biggest Iranian strikes and the first known fatality in a Gulf nation since the ceasefire took effect in April. The attack inflamed tensions in the region as indirect peace talks between Iran and the United States dragged on with no clear resolution. A spokesman for Iran's Islamic Revolutionary Guards Corps said it had not fired at the airport and blamed the damage on U.S. Patriot missile interceptors that failed to hit Iranian missiles and fell on the building. U.S. Central Command, which oversees American forces in the Middle East, denied the claim and said Iran had struck the airport with drones in a deliberate, calculated, and unjustified attack. Kuwait also said the airport had been hit by an Iranian drone. Video footage verified by the New York Times showed people running from fire and smoke in Terminal 1 of Kuwait International Airport, where a gaping hole had been ripped in the roof. The Kuwaiti authorities said an Indian resident had been killed and at least 63 other people injured, including travelers and airport workers. Iran's Foreign Minister Abbas Araghchi, mimicking a phrase used by the American military, said that Iran had launched self-defense strikes against sites that the United States used as staging grounds for attacks. In recent years, American forces have operated out of a site in the Kuwaiti airport complex, although it was unclear if they were still doing so or if that had been the intended target. Kuwait's Ministry of Foreign Affairs said it had told Tehran that it refused to allow its land or airspace to be used for any act of aggression against any country. Incensed by the strike on Wednesday, Kuwait said it had summoned the interim chargé d'affaires of the Iranian embassy to lodge an official protest and had declared two Iranian diplomats persona non grata, demanding that they leave the country within 24 hours. Since the beginning of the war, Iran has also struck major energy facilities, ports, and hotels in Gulf countries as it seeks to punish U.S. allies and increase economic pressure on the Trump administration.
The attack on Wednesday involved 13 ballistic missiles and 17 drones, Kuwait said. U.S. Central Command said that Iran had also fired missiles and drones at Bahrain, another U.S. ally in the Gulf, as well as at civilian sailors in nearby waters. None of those strikes hit their targets, the military said. The Islamic Revolutionary Guards Corps said it had targeted the headquarters of the U.S. 5th Fleet in Bahrain and an American vessel in retaliation for recent U.S. strikes on an Iranian vessel and military sites. Bahrain's military said it had intercepted 3 Iranian missiles and several drones. The attacks came as President Trump confirmed a report in Axios that he had called Prime Minister Benjamin Netanyahu of Israel crazy during a tense phone call on Monday and had repeatedly used expletives to express his frustration with the Israeli military's campaign in Lebanon. The Israeli offensive against Hezbollah, a Lebanese militia backed by Iran, is potentially complicating the already difficult path to a deal between Washington and Tehran that would resolve their conflict and end Iran's effective blockade on commercial ships in the Strait of Hormuz. "I was a little bit perturbed at his constantly fighting with Lebanon," Mr. Trump said in an interview with the New York Post published on Wednesday. Israel continued to target Hezbollah on Wednesday, killing at least 6 people in strikes near the southern Lebanese city of Tyre, Lebanon's state-run news agency reported. Still, Mr. Trump praised his relationship with the Israeli leader, despite signs of strain between them as their goals for the war, such as destroying Iran's nuclear program and eliminating its ballistic missile capabilities, have not been fully achieved. "We've worked very well together," Mr. Trump said. Mr. Netanyahu, in an interview with CNBC, said he had tactical disagreements with Mr. Trump, but believed their relationship was solid. "We can disagree in the morning, and by the afternoon we have common action," Mr. Netanyahu said. In his interview with The Post, Mr. Trump floated the idea of meeting with Iran's supreme leader, Ayatollah Mojtaba Khamenei, who is believed to have been injured in U.S.-Israeli strikes at the beginning of the war and has not been seen in public for months. "I'd like to meet him," Mr. Trump said. "We'll probably meet him at some point." There was no immediate comment from Iranian officials, and it was far from clear whether the hardline Ayatollah would be willing to meet the American president. Although American and Iranian attacks have slowed significantly since the two sides announced a ceasefire, they have not stopped altogether, with both sides declaring they are defending themselves against threats. The latest attacks started early Wednesday, after U.S. Central Command said it had conducted self-defense strikes on an Iranian military ground control station on Keshem Island off the coast of Iran. Central Command later said a wave of Iranian drones aimed at U.S. forces had failed to hit intended targets and that no American personnel had been harmed in an attempted strike on U.S. forces in Kuwait. Secretary of State Marco Rubio, testifying before Congress on Wednesday, said that American strikes on Iran had been completely defensive in nature and intended to protect commercial ships trying to pass through the Strait of Hormuz, the critical choke point for crude oil and natural gas shipments. Mr. Rubio said that the U.S. military operation against Iran has concluded, reiterating a message that Mr. Trump has also delivered. India's Hindu right has a new hero, a 17th century warrior king, by Anuprita Das and Suhasini Raj. The statue showed up out of nowhere. On the morning of March 20, 2022, passersby in the South Indian town of Badan were taken aback to find that an almost 10-foot statue of a 17th century Hindu warrior king had been erected without authorization at a busy intersection. By the time the police arrived, a few dozen men, both Hindus and Muslims, were pelting stones at each other. The local authorities, worried about a full-blown riot, swiftly imposed a ban on public gatherings. It didn't take long to find who was responsible. Gopi Kishan, a member of an extreme Hindu right-wing group,
had pulled off the brazen act, involving weeks of planning and a motorcycle convoy, out of frustration. The authorities had informally blessed his petition to erect a statue, Mr. Kishan said, but dithered in giving him the necessary papers, citing the potential for what he called a law and order problem in a city with a large Muslim population. But Mr. Kishan said he didn't intend to incite violence. He simply wanted to give the respect he thought was due to Shivaji, who built an empire from scratch and became legendary for the military cunning with which he fought the Muslim Mughal dynasty that dominated much of present-day India for around 200 years. Had he not fought against the Mughals then, the word Hindu would not have existed today, Mr. Kishan said. India is in the throes of Shivaji fever. Across the country, hundreds of statues of the king, usually on horseback, brandishing a sword, have begun studding the broader landscape, popping up in the country's port cities and along its disputed borders with China and Pakistan. Such tributes to the king, a staple of school history textbooks, had previously been mostly found in Maharashtra, the Indian state dominated by the Maratha community, a broad grouping of Hindus that Shivaji was born into, and that includes farmers and warriors, some of whom are considered lower caste. These efforts are often backed by Hindu nationalists who promote Shivaji as a self-made pan-Indian martial hero. They try to fit his story into a seamless narrative in which his defense of his land was also a defense of Hinduism against invaders, the Mughals from the east and western colonialists from the sea. Prime Minister Narendra Modi of India, whose leadership style merges the ideas of self-reliance and self-rule with a muscular Hindu nationalism, has lauded Shivaji's bravery in keeping foreign invaders at bay. The statues are visual markers of the progress the Hindu First movement has made in dismantling the secular and democratic principles India was founded on. Several states where Mr. Modi's political party holds power have committed funds to projects promoting Shivaji's legacy. The Indian Navy has adopted a new ensign that takes inspiration from Shivaji's seal. The Army has said it would study his military strategy closely. There's even Shivaji merch for sale online, from t-shirts to wristwatches. But critics say that the legacy of the Maratha king, who died at 50, has been twisted to suit the goals of those who want to remake India into a Hindu nation. Many writings from the period cast Shivaji as a practical leader who included Muslims in his court and at times fought with Hindu rivals. He was an underdog and a wily warrior who carved out territory to found an empire. This isn't the first time Shivaji's story has been adapted by different groups to their advantage. Leaders of India's independence movement found inspiration in the king's message of self-rule. His martial spirit and Hindu pride, he is said to have invoked the name of a female deity named Bhavani before going to war, have also been celebrated in past centuries by balladeers. Because he spent most of his life fighting battles, Shivaji left few hallmarks of empire, such as palaces and temples, that would offer a clear legacy, said Ananya Vajpayee, a professor at the Center for the Study of Developing Societies. He's a protean, mobile, multivalent, polysemic kind of figure, said Professor Vajpayee, who has written about India's independence movement. By calling him a self-made king, she said, you can do a lot with him, depending on what you're after. Chhatrapati Shivaji Maharaj, as he is formally known, has long been worshipped in Maharashtra, the core of the Maratha Empire that ruled over a large swath of what is now the Indian subcontinent for around 150 years. For the Maratha community, which makes up roughly a third of the state, he is a cultural icon and a source of pride. Born in 1630 of a lower caste, Shivaji is often called the father of the Indian Navy. He employed guerrilla warfare to fight the mighty Mughal army under its leader, Aurangzeb. His political shrewdness, military acumen, and innovative weaponry
such as metal claws worn over knuckles, have been topics of both scholarly research and legend. The Maharashtra government has begun funneling more money into projects that promote the Shivaji legacy, including outside the state. It set aside around $5 million in its latest budget to build a Shivaji memorial in Agra, previously a Mughal stronghold from which the Maratha king once made a daring escape. It has also spent or earmarked far more for Shivaji theme parks and other projects. Leaders of several states where the Bharatiya Janata Party, the political party of Mr. Modi, is in power, including Uttar Pradesh, Bihar, and Chhattisgarh, plan to build more Shivaji statues. Maharashtra has also pushed to preserve forts built by Shivaji. One of them is the Sindhudurg Fort, which rises above

Modi is in power, including Uttar Pradesh, Bihar, and Chhattisgarh, plan to build more Shivaji statues. Maharashtra has also pushed to preserve forts built by Shivaji. One of them is the Sindhu Durg Fort, which rises above the Arabian Sea in the town of Malvan. A short boat ride from the shore, the fort has multiple lookout points within its 30-foot stone walls, from which soldiers scan the horizon for Portuguese, Dutch, and other enemy ships trying to capture profitable trade routes. Inside the fort, there are footprints and handprints on stone said to be Shivaji's. Small boatloads of tourists often visit the fort, chanting Chhatrapati Shivaji Maharaj Ki Jai. Long live Chhatrapati Shivaji. In the distance, a 91-foot statue of the king at the nearby Rajkot Fort is also visible. The original statue, inaugurated in 2023 by Mr. Modi, collapsed, according to shoddy construction, and it was rebuilt almost three times as high. Shivaji's warrior legacy is increasingly being promoted as inspiration for India's modern military. To mark the country's 75th year of independence in 2022, the Indian Navy unfurled a new flag that incorporated Shivaji's stamp as a tribute to his visionary maritime outlook and creation of a naval fleet capable of protecting the coastline. The Indian Army has said it will study Shivaji's guerrilla warfare when planning its own battlefield strategies. And an army regiment has erected Shivaji statues over the past few years in towns close to the country's borders with China and Pakistan, with support from governments and civil groups. One statue stands by Pangong Tso, a lake in eastern Ladakh, which is a territory of India that borders China, and where 20 Indian soldiers died in a border skirmish with Chinese forces 6 years ago. It faces China, sword out, as if ready to attack. For the Hindu nationalist movement, which is often seen as representing upper-caste interests, Shivaji is a unicorn, a low-born king who fought against Muslims, expanding his appeal as a defender of Hinduism as a whole, researchers said. That recasting allows the movement to paper over a divisive caste system that often pits more privileged groups against poorer and less educated ones, said Dhirendra K. Jha, a historian who has written on the topic. The Rashtriya Swayamsevak Sangh, a Hindu ideological organization at the heart of the nationalist push, can thus call itself an inclusive movement for all Hindus, Mr. Jha said. That strategy has also helped the Bharatiya Janata Party, the political arm of the RSS, increase its grip on the nation. The BJP has wooed lowercase groups in traditional strongholds of other parties, especially in places like northern Telangana state, which borders Maharashtra. Shivaji would be highly confused by modern allegations that he was fighting for Hindus, said Audrey Trushke, a professor and the Asian Studies Director at Rutgers University, Newark. Texts from Shivaji's time show that he sought uppercase status rather than accepting the lowercase of his birth, undermining the notion that he embraced a unified Hindu identity, Professor Trushke said. For some admirers, the national embrace of Shivaji is not happening quickly enough. Chandrasekhar Chavan, a self-described devotee of Shivaji, has been trying for more than 3 years to build popular support to declare the king's birthday, which is already a holiday in Maharashtra, a national holiday. A petition he created in support of the cause has gathered 152,000 signatures. To Mr. Chavan, 51, a day of remembrance for the entrepreneurial king who built an empire from nothing is a no-brainer. Whenever we take his name, goosebumps we always get, he said. Mr. Kishan, who erected the statue in Badan, in the state of Telangana, had waited for 3 years to get the official go-ahead to install it, but it never came. So he picked a date and time for the operation,
3 o'clock in the morning on March 20, 2022.

which marked the anniversary of Shivaji's birth, according to the Hindu calendar. He sketched out a guerrilla-style undertaking involving roughly a dozen people, all members of the Bajrang Dal, a Hindu militant organization that is part of the RSS. The men had previously stored the statue in a truck, which they parked in fields about 15 minutes from their chosen spot. When it was time, they traveled in a convoy, with two motorcycles leading the way, and two bringing up the rear. It took no more than 10 minutes to set up an iron plinth and raise the fiberglass statue onto it with ropes, Mr. Kishan said. His chest swelled with pride as he took selfies with Shivaji in the background. Mr. Kishan, who used his own money to buy the statue, said he wasn't afraid of the consequences. I had made up my mind to go to jail, said Mr. Kishan, who spent a few days in a cell for causing a disturbance. Whatever happened to me after putting the statue there, I didn't care. Trump administration turns to a new rationale to justify old tariffs. By Anna Swenson. Since the Supreme Court struck down President Trump's global tariffs in February, his administration has been busily working to reconstruct them, exploring legal options that would allow them to build back the tariff wall between the U.S. economy and the rest of the world. Late Tuesday night, the Trump administration unveiled part of its Plan B, a tariff of 10% to 12.5% on 59 countries and the 27-member European Union. The levies were intended to pressure governments that the United States says have not enacted or enforced laws against trading goods made with forced labor. Those tariffs could go into effect as soon as July, and they are unlikely to be the last ones. The administration is working on another slate of tariffs related to countries' manufacturing practices that will presumably be added to the forced labor ones. The tariffs will be rolled out at a sensitive time for the administration, as voters who are dissatisfied with higher prices from the war with Iran and trade policies prepare to head to the polls. But officials appear intent on patching back together Mr. Trump's vision for replacing the decades-old global trade order, which he argues has been unfair to American business and left the country with fewer factories and growing trade deficits. The new tariffs will be imposed under Section 301 of the Trade Act of 1974, a law that allows the president to issue tariffs to respond to other countries' trade practices. Legal experts say they are likely to be more durable than the initial law Mr. Trump used to enact tariffs, the International Emergency Economic Powers Act. Mr. Trump used Section 301 in his first term to wage a trade war with China, and the tariffs he put in place have survived multiple court challenges. No administration, however, has ever used the provision in such a sweeping way. Trade experts have welcomed efforts to end or reduce forced labor, but some have complained that the new tariffs are primarily aimed at finding a way to block foreign products and raise revenue, not ending human rights abuses. Edward Alden, a trade expert at the Council on Foreign Relations, called the latest announcement a transparently cynical effort and merely a pretext to maintain tariffs that the administration believes have been effective. Mr. Alden said that the Section 301 provision being used was written by Congress as a mechanism to try to impel countries to change practices that were harming U.S. commerce. Lawmakers believed tariffs should be used as a tool to persuade countries to change their practices, with higher tariffs reserved for those with the more harmful practices. Yet the administration's latest action made little effort to set tariff rates at different levels depending on the severity of violations. The Section 301 investigation on forced labor also excluded some smaller countries where the U.S. government has identified slavery, human trafficking, or forced labor, like Afghanistan, Belarus, Myanmar, and Mauritania. Jameson Greer, the United States trade representative, has also made clear that he believed tariffs were working and intended to keep them in place, Mr. Alden said.
That shows no serious effort by the administration to force a change in those practices, he said. Sometimes you just have to call a spade a spade. Iswar Prasad, a professor of trade policy at Cornell University, said the administration had switched its justification for broad tariffs onto a morally and perhaps also legally more defensible ground. But he pointed out that the Trump administration's apparent concerns about forced labor in other countries seemed inconsistent with domestic stances that were not friendly toward workers and unions. While the objective of this round of tariffs seems laudable, it's difficult to escape the feeling that the administration is opportunistically exploiting whatever rationale works legally in wielding tariffs as a broad economic and geopolitical tool, he added. Others praised the move. Representative Jason Smith of Missouri, the chairman of the House Ways and Means Committee, said in a statement that many U.S. trading partners fall short of even basic cooperation with the United States on this issue, adding, very few trading partners even have laws on the books to prohibit trade in goods made with forced labor. The new measures could be the final act for the administration after a chaotic year of trying to realize Mr. Trump's vision for trade. On what he labeled Liberation Day last year, Mr. Trump walked into the White House Rose Garden and announced double-digit tariffs on nearly all trading partners, a plan that he claimed would balance out unfair practices in other countries and make trade flows more reciprocal. Throughout last year and early into this year, the administration adjusted those rates as it negotiated trade agreements, leaving the tariffs on most of the world's countries between 10 and 50%. But that system was demolished in February when the Supreme Court ruled that Mr. Trump had exceeded his authority in using an international economic emergency law to impose those tariffs. The Trump administration responded by levying a 10% global tariff based on balance of payments issues. That was also struck down by a trade court, though the tariff has been left in place pending appeal. It is set to expire in July regardless, paving the way for the new levies. The Section 301 investigation on forced labor targets more than 80 countries that together represent more than 99% of U.S. imports. In a 98-page report issued Tuesday, the Trade Representative's Office laid out its case on countries varying from Egypt to Canada. The report said a vast majority of foreign countries had failed to put in place any restrictions against importing goods made with forced labor. It said that Canada, Ecuador, the European Union, Indonesia, Mexico, and Pakistan had introduced some laws related to the issue, but were failing to adequately enforce them. The United States is unique in having laws against the trade of goods made with forced labor, though some critics say the Trump administration has not been doing enough to enforce its own forced labor laws. The United States has a nearly century-old ban on imports made with forced, convict, or indentured labor, as well as a 2021 law that restricts any imports from Xinjiang, a far western region of China, unless they can be shown to be free of forced labor. Trump officials pushed to include a ban on the import of forced labor goods in the U.S.-Mexico-Canada agreement, which was negotiated during Mr. Trump's first term. And in the past year, the trade agreements the administration negotiated with Argentina, Bangladesh, Cambodia, Ecuador, El Salvador, Guatemala, Indonesia, Malaysia, and Taiwan have included commitments to prohibit the import of such goods. But the Trump administration has issued only a handful of new orders banning imports from specific companies over the use of forced labor. Two of the so-called withhold release orders the administration has issued to ban such imports were against companies in Serbia and Mauritius. Neither is included in the list of countries that will be subject to forced labor tariffs. The report issued by the Trump administration Tuesday also calls out countries like Poland and Spain for importing rice from Burma and tobacco from Malawi that are made with forced labor, but does not impose tariffs on Burma or Malawi. Some trade analysts said the Trump administration may have chosen a rationale with bipartisan support
in an effort to make its tariffs more politically durable. Democrats and labor unions have also fought for tougher rules against forced labor and could be reluctant to revoke tariffs based on the issue. The strategy also allows the administration to hit nearly all major trading partners with tariffs in one stroke, as no other countries have as advanced laws as the United States does. Ryan Majerus, a trade lawyer at King & Spalding, said it looked curious that new tariff rates were similar to those the administration had imposed before. He added that the brilliance in the solution was that the forced labor issue is somewhat of a concern to everyone. The administration could be sued again for these tariffs, but he thought a court would be unlikely to overturn them. It's pretty hard to argue against the notion that countries shouldn't have a forced labor law or that they shouldn't effectively enforce it, he said. Supreme Court clears the way for Republican-friendly map in Alabama. By Abby Van Sickle and Emily Cochrane. The Supreme Court on Tuesday night cleared the way for Alabama to eliminate a majority black congressional district, a win for Republicans as they fight to hold on to their slim majority in the House. The ruling served as the first major test since the justices in April weakened the landmark Voting Rights Act of 1965. The practical effect of the four-page ruling, which was unsigned, is that Alabama can immediately swap out its current map, which has two majority black districts, for a map that has only one, giving Republicans a crucial advantage in flipping the seat back into conservative hands. The court's three liberal justices joined in dissent. The conservative justices in the majority wrote that a unanimous three-judge panel that had blocked the map in late May, after determining that it was racially discriminatory, had failed to follow our instruction in light of the court's recent Voting Rights Act ruling. In siding with Alabama, the majority found that the lower court had improperly interfered with elected representatives as they organized an imminent election. States are free to decide for themselves whether last-minute changes to an election are in their best interests, the majority wrote. Justice Sonia Sotomayor, writing on behalf of the court's liberal bloc, asserted that the court's decision would lead to a chaotic election held under a never-before-used congressional map that intentionally discriminates against black Alabamians. She added she believed the decision debases the democratic process and corrodes the rule of law by rewarding Alabama's gamesmanship and outright defiance of court orders. With the order, the court's majority also sent a message for how it will view discrimination claims going forward, even those vetted by lower court judges. The justices rejected a finding by three federal judges, including two appointed by President Trump, that there was evidence the map had been drawn intentionally to discriminate. The majority wrote that the lower court's analysis had departed from the Supreme Court's recent Voting Rights Act decision. The ruling underscores how much more difficult it will be for groups and individuals to prove that legislative maps discriminate on the basis of race going forward. Just 3 years ago, the Supreme Court rejected a map in Alabama with a similar configuration, including only one majority black district, that it has now accepted. Now we know. Today is the day the SCOTUS took the remaining life out of the VRA, said Kareem Creighton, a vice president of the Brennan Center for Justice, a think tank focused on democracy and voting rights, on social media. Primary elections for races other than Congress were held last month in Alabama. But Governor Kay Ivey, a Republican, delayed primaries in four congressional districts until August 11, hoping for a favorable ruling from the Supreme Court in the meantime. The four districts include two that are now held by white Republicans, as well as two districts held by black Democrats. Those districts will change under the new map. Today's decision is a win for the people of Alabama and our elections, Ms. Ivey said in a statement. Alabama is doing our part to keep America strong
and I am proud our state continues to fight the fight to ensure activists do not get the final say. For now, the fight over Alabama's congressional district map is a familiar one for the Supreme Court. In a state with a fraught history of segregation and institutional racism, the courts have been involved for years in ordering Alabama officials to comply with landmark voting and civil rights laws. It was a 1992 lawsuit that forced the creation of what had been Alabama's lone majority black district, the 7th Congressional District. But after the 2020 census, groups of black voters challenged the state's refusal to create a second majority black district, noting that more than one in four residents of Alabama are black. Those voters argued that state officials ran afoul of the Voting Rights Act by maintaining 6 majority white districts and 1 majority black district, failing to ensure that minority groups have an opportunity to select candidates of their choice. In June 2023, the Supreme Court agreed, striking down the map in a 5-4 decision and finding that state lawmakers had diluted the power of black voters. Even after that decision, Alabama lawmakers adopted a district map that had only 1 majority black district, defying orders from a lower federal court to create a 2nd majority black district or something close to it. At that point, a federal court ordered a special master to independently draw a new map. The map the special master put forward included a 2nd district with a significant percentage of black voters, paving the way for the election of Representative Xiomara Figueres, a black Democrat, in 2024. He joined Representative Terry A. Sewell, also a black Democrat, in Congress, marking the first time in the state's history that 2 black lawmakers had served Alabama in the House at the same time. We deserve a fair shot at electing officials, regardless of party, who understand our lives and our goals and are responsive to our concerns, said one coalition of voters who joined the lawsuit, led by Evan Milligan, in a joint statement. They added they would continue to fight for a fair map. A Republican challenge to this map was pending before the Supreme Court when the court issued its landmark Voting Rights Act decision in April. In that case, Louisiana v. Calais, the justices split along ideological lines and struck down Louisiana's voting map, finding that state lawmakers had violated the Constitution by enacting a map that created a 2nd majority black district. In the decision, Justice Samuel A. Alito, Jr. laid out a new, stricter standard to bring legal challenges under the Voting Rights Act, explaining the majority had determined it was time to update the framework for bringing claims under the law. He cited vast social change across the country, particularly in the South, since the 1960s. From now on, Justice Alito said, challengers would have to show strong evidence that maps had been drawn to intentionally discriminate on the basis of race and not just to achieve partisan advantage. Previously, a challenger had to merely show that using the map would have discriminatory effects, but not that it had been drawn with that intent. That ruling started a new wave of redistricting, adding to an ongoing gerrymandering war launched by President Trump in Texas, as he and Republicans sought to redraw maps to try to keep control of the House. Both Tennessee and Louisiana approved maps that eliminated majority black districts in response. Other southern states, like South Carolina and Georgia, decided not to enact new maps before the 2026 midterm elections, but signaled an appetite for changing their district lines before the end of the decade. In Alabama, rather than draw a new map, officials tried to use the 2023 map that had been previously blocked by the courts. In May, they asked the Supreme Court to direct the lower courts to revisit that decision in light of Justice Alito's ruling. Next came a surprise when a panel of 3 federal judges re-examined the state's map through the prism of the Supreme Court's April decision. It unanimously agreed to block the map again. In a 79-page decision issued on May 26, the panel, which included 2 judges appointed by Mr. Trump, wrote that it had carefully re-examined the evidence and again concluded that the map would be discriminatory. The judges said they could not
see our way clear to requiring Alabamians to cast their votes in the 2026 elections under a districting plan tainted by intentional race-based discrimination. The judges added that they were painfully aware of the gravity of our ruling. But, they added, we do not find the issue particularly complex or close. Republican leaders then asked the Supreme Court to weigh in and clear the way for their preferred map, arguing that they were under time pressure as they prepared for the elections. The challengers, including civil rights groups and Democratic state politicians, urged the court to reject the Republican state lawmakers' request, asserting that overturning the lower court's finding would allow Alabama to replace a lawful plan with an unlawful and unconstitutional one in a move that would create chaos. They also said that it was too late to make changes to the map before the election. California governor's race remains too close to call, by Laurel Rosenhall. Three candidates are locked in a tight race for two spots in the November election for California governor, as election officials continue counting millions of ballots cast in the primary. Early results on Tuesday night showed that Steve Hilton, a Republican and former Fox News host, and Xavier Becerra, a Democrat and former California Attorney General, held the top two positions to advance to the November election. But Tom Steyer, a former hedge fund manager, was in a close third place and told supporters in San Francisco that he was going to wait until every ballot is counted. We're going to give democracy time to work, he added. In California's primary, candidates of all parties run on the same ballot, and the top two finishers, regardless of party, advance to the November election. It's the first time since California began using the top two primary system in 2012 that a governor's race has been this close, making it possible that two Democrats could advance to compete for the state's top office. Many Californians were uncertain about whom to back for governor and waited until the last minute to cast their ballots, which was expected to slow the tally of final results. The initial election results reflect ballots that were cast early in the voting period. Republicans returned ballots at a faster pace than Democrats did, so the early results were expected to favor Republican candidates, including Mr. Hilton. The election marked the end of dominance by a cadre of San Francisco Democrats who have wielded enormous influence on California politics for decades. Governor Gavin Newsom is termed out of office. Representative Nancy Pelosi is retiring. Neither of them endorsed a candidate for governor, and the volatile race to replace Mr. Newsom revealed a fading of dynastic power among California Democrats. It was the most wide-open contest for governor that California has seen since the 1990s because it lacked heavyweights and did not have a clear favorite at the start. It began with 10 competitive candidates. By the final month, the leading Democrats were Mr. Steyer and Mr. Becerra, as well as Katie Porter, a former congresswoman, Matt Mahan, the mayor of San Jose, and Antonio Villaraigosa, a former mayor of Los Angeles. The main Republicans were Mr. Hilton and Chad Bianco, the Riverside County Sheriff. Because no one built a commanding lead, California's nonpartisan primary system drew intense scrutiny, and voters and endorsers became strategic in their decision-making. Earlier in the year, voters were so uninspired by the Democratic candidates that polls showed there was potential for two Republicans to emerge as the winners in the primary. Most of the candidates promised to address California's high cost of living. They proposed various solutions, including cutting taxes, building more homes, and providing more government services. But their policy ideas were often overshadowed by unpredictable twists in the contest. Democratic leaders initially began to coalesce behind Eric Swalwell, a Bay Area congressman, largely because they feared their party could be shut out of the general election if their voters didn't gravitate toward one front runner. But just as Mr. Swalwell was heading toward the front of the pack in April,
multiple women accused him of sexual assault and misconduct, prompting him to drop out of the race and resign from Congress. Mr. Becerra, who at one point had poll numbers so low that he was excluded from a planned debate, saw a surge of support after Mr. Swalwell's collapse. To many establishment Democrats, Mr. Becerra seemed a relatively safe choice with decades of government experience. He was a former congressman and statewide official and had served as Secretary of Health and Human Services under President Joseph R. Biden, Jr. In mere weeks, he went from being virtually out of the race to the new Democratic front-runner. The underdog stayed in the fight, Mr. Becerra said Tuesday night. Republican support, which had been split between Mr. Hilton and Mr. Bianco, began to solidify behind Mr. Hilton after he received President Trump's endorsement. That reduced the likelihood of two Republicans advancing from the primary, but then led to a new statistical possibility that two Democrats might win. In the campaign's final weeks, polls showed a close three-way race among Mr. Becerra, Mr. Hilton, and Mr. Steyer. Mr. Steyer spent more than $216 million of his personal fortune on his campaign and said his wealth freed him from the influence of corporate interests that supported Mr. Becerra. Oil companies, real estate interests, tech giants, electric utilities, healthcare businesses, and other interest groups collectively poured about $54 million into supporting Mr. Becerra and opposing Mr. Steyer. Mr. Steyer ran an anti-establishment campaign promising to break up utility companies, pursue single-payer health care, and raise taxes on corporations and commercial property. Mr. Steyer's closing argument framed the primary as a choice between his populist campaign and that of a corporate Democrat, Mr. Becerra. One of the most counterintuitive developments was the way in which labor unions and Democratic socialists got behind the billionaire, Mr. Steyer. Our Revolution, the group Senator Bernie Sanders founded to fight the billionaire class, endorsed Mr. Steyer. He also won endorsements from a nurses union that backs single-payer health care and a powerful teachers union that wants to raise taxes. Mr. Becerra portrayed the contest...

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To find out more about the WHRO Voice, please call area code 757-889-9379.

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The Richmond Times-Dispatch from the Virginia Voice is read live beginning at 8:10 a.m., followed by a live reading of the Virginian Pilot at 10, with rebroadcast at 3 p.m. The Daily Press can be heard live at 11:30 and airs again at 4:30 p.m. The WHRO Voice Grocery Cart airs at 1 p.m. and again at 7 in the evening. Tidewater News from Franklin can be heard at 2 p.m. and is rebroadcast at 9 p.m. Begin your evening at 6 o'clock with All Things Considered and Marketplace. At 8 o'clock, tune in for the New York Times. The Washington Post can be heard at 10 p.m., followed by the Wall Street Journal at 11 o'clock. 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
1: 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Our audio reading programs are specifically designed for and primarily directed to people who are blind, visually impaired, or have other conditions preventing them from reading standard printed material. My name is Denise Klein, and I'll be reading highlights from the Tidewater News for the week of June 3rd, 2026. Lead story, Board Votes to Adopt County Budget. This is by Titus Muller. The Southampton County Board of Supervisors voted 3-2 on Tuesday, May 26th, to adopt a $94.7 million fiscal year 2026-27 county budget that includes a 4-cent increase in the county's real property tax rate to help fund a 5% pay increase for Southampton County Public Schools instructional and classified staff. The board members voted the same way they did following the May 20th public hearing, with Board Vice Chair and Northwest District Supervisor William Hart Gillette and Northeast District Supervisor Christopher D. Cornwell Sr. casting the dissenting votes. With the board's vote, the county's real property tax rate is set to move from 71 to 75 cents per $100 of assessed value. The adopted county budget is balanced at $94,731,367, representing a 7.79% increase compared to the fiscal year 26 adopted budget. The Southampton County School Board requested $16,259,981 in local funding for fiscal year 27, which represented a $4.6 million increase from the $11,644,980 in county funding that Southampton County Public Schools received for fiscal year 26. Acting Southampton County Administrator Lynette C. Lowe noted that the amount of fiscal year 27 local funding for Southampton County Public Schools ultimately approved by the Board of Supervisors equaled $14,204,758. She explained that this total breaks down as follows: $11,483,407 in local operating funds and $2,721,351 in debt service. And Franklin City Public Schools budget amended due to lower ADM, which is average daily membership. This by Titus Muller. The Franklin City Council voted 6-1 on Tuesday, May 26, to amend the Franklin City Public Schools budget by more than $600,000 to account for reduced enrollment. Franklin City Public Schools Executive Director of Finance, Tracy Morrison, presented the budget amendment to the council at its May 26 meeting. This budget amendment is to reduce budgeted revenue by the $619,000. And that is because our average daily membership, ADM, or our enrollment has declined, and therefore our state revenues have declined, she said. So the school division is required to reduce its budgeted revenue accordingly. Franklin Mayor Paul Kaplan said, "So we're just amending the budgeted amount? We're not appropriating additional money?" "Right," Morrison said. "We're reducing the appropriation." Ward 6 Councilwoman Jessica G. Banks referenced the May 21st Franklin City School Board meeting, during which Morrison gave a presentation that alluded to a $590,043 operating deficit in the school division's year-to-date actual general fund budget as of April 30th. Banks said she wanted clarity about the deficit and then alluded to Franklin City Public Schools coming back to the city council in another couple of months asking for funds. What's the solution to fixing that? Banks said. That's a good question, and I'm sure you're not the only one that wants to know, Morrison said. As you can see, our recurring expenditures are more than what our recurring revenue is at this point. That's because there's certain fixed costs that you can't really cut in immediately when enrollment declines. We still have to have buses, transportation routes, food, all of those things. And so that's what we've gotten into. We started the year as if we still had the 1,057 enrollment, but when it came in, it was 999. So that's a large decrease to have absorbed right away, Morrison continued. So in the end of the year, when we do our annual audit, if there's any deficit remaining, it will go against our accumulated fund balance account on the financial statements. Ward 1 Councilman Mark R. Kitchen said, "So, Ms. Morrison, what was the reason that the ADM estimates were so high?" "The past 2 years, actually, the ADM has grown steadily, and we were at 1,057 actual at the end of last school year, so we didn't really anticipate a huge drop over the summer," Morrison said. Kaplan noted that the loss of 58 students makes a big jump. Kitchen said, "But my question was, what is the cause of so fewer students?" "That's probably a question for the superintendent," Morrison said. Kitchen said, "He never shows up, so I was just asking you since you were sent here." "Well, we do have a lot of homeschooling going on, and parents just would rather homeschool and do virtual school than attend the school at this point," Morrison said. Kitchen said, "And have a huge number gone to outside private schools, Christian schools?" "Our director of accountability keeps track of that data," Morrison said. "I don't have it in front of me, but I can get it to you." "And how do you guarantee this won't come up 2 or 3 months later?" Kitchen said. Morrison said, "I don't," Kaplan said. "At last meeting, we approved several additions to a previous budget. Isn't that correct?" Morrison confirmed he was correct, and when Kaplan asked to confirm that those previous budgets had already been balanced, she again confirmed that they had been. "So is there money from those budget years that could be brought forward?" he said. "Is there actual money there?" Morrison said, "We won't know if there's anything left for year 25 until our 25 audit is complete." "Okay, all right," Kaplan said, "but it's a significant amount, wasn't it? $1 million. Morrison said, "We had over $2 million in our fund balance that had accumulated over time, so it remains to be seen how much of 2025 will take of that. But it could potentially be enough to cover the $619,000, Kaplan asked. And Morrison answered, "Yes." After a motion and second were made to accept the $619,000 budget amendment, Kaplan reiterated what the council was doing with this change. "I'll say one thing. So again, this is not money we're giving anybody. It's just adjusting the budget so that their budget for the school year is less than it was before." "Yes, sir," Morrison said. "Okay, so no additional money in this case," Kaplan said. The 6-1 vote in favor followed, with Kitchen casting the lone dissenting vote. Cofield appointed to Franklin City School Board. This by Titus Muller. The Franklin City Council voted 6-1 on Tuesday, May 26th, to appoint Ellis Cofield III to the at-large seat on the Franklin City School Board. Cofield fills a vacancy created on the board by Dr. Reed Harrison, who resigned on March 20th. In this current appointment, Cofield will serve in the seat for the remainder of Harrison's unexpired term, which ends June 30th, 2027. Cofield was one of four candidates that the council was considering. The other candidates included Regina Hall, Lamont Hill, and Antoine Warren. Ward 1 Councilman Mark R. Kitchen said, "I make a motion to appoint Ellis T. Cofield III, a.k.a. Dre Cofield, for the unexpired at-large seat on the school board, vacated by Dr. Reed Harrison." Ward 3 Councilman Gregory McLemore seconded the motion, and the 6-1 vote promptly followed. Ward 4 Councilman Dr. Linwood Johnson III cast the lone dissenting vote. In a Tuesday, June 2nd phone interview, Cofield shared his reaction to being appointed to serve on the school board. "Initially, I was surprised, of course, but I was then excited," he said. "Franklin City Public Schools, although I did not graduate from here, it is my school system that tailored my career, and I am immensely excited, grateful, and humble to be able to serve not only the district that tailored my career, but also to serve the students that I got to teach for literally years. So, like I said, I was excited and nervous all at the same time." Cofield has experience as an employee with the Franklin City Public Schools. "My office was housed at the J.P. King Jr. Career and Technical Academy," he said. "I worked with central office facilitating and leading family and community engagement, and one of the jobs that I had was to ensure that our students receive the resources that they need to navigate not just their academic, but just their overall journey." Cofield transitioned out of work within Franklin City Public Schools in January. When asked what his top goals and priorities were for what he would like to accomplish in his next year on the school board, he noted that it was an excellent but loaded question. "And the reason I say that is because I'm just one part of the board, and I know that change is definitely possible, and that change is coming, and I mean that in the most endearing way possible," he said. "I had the opportunity to not only teach these students, but to work closely with them. I know their potential. I know the sky is a limit for them. And so my goal and my priority is to make sure that I help to facilitate, and I work with my colleagues on the school board to facilitate their growth, their potential, their development, and then also their preparation. I hear from a lot of schools because I used to work in higher education as well. And one of the things that higher ed had, well, it was more so of a complaint, was that students coming from secondary education are not ready for post-secondary," he continued. "And I believe that our school system has the potential to be the model school system that is preparing students for post-secondary as well as workforce credentials in the future." Cofield is interested in continuing service on the school board beyond Harrison's unexpired term. "I will go for reappointment, and hopefully I do receive that appointment if our city council continues to entrust me with this position. And so I do have plans to stay and remain," he said. He was being sworn in Tuesday afternoon and expected to be on the dais for the board's work session on Thursday, June 4th. In a June 2nd interview, Johnson responded to a request for the rationale behind his lone dissenting vote on the appointment of Cofield, and he noted wanting to do so with diplomacy. "I feel that there was a stronger candidate," he said. "We looked at one who had kids and so forth, not only kids, but kids in the school system, basically was more of a stakeholder. So basically that would be one of my reasons for voting the way I did." Johnson emphasized the importance of building a strong school board to help initiate the chain of events leading to a thriving school division and economic development in the city. He indicated that he communicated with Cofield after his appointment and let him know that he would support him in any way that he could. And Spengemann makes positive impact in children's lives. Editor's note, this is the fifth in a series of six articles, each highlighting one of the 2025 inductees to the Franklin Community Wall of Excellence. The story by Titus Muller. The Franklin Community Wall of Excellence, the FCWOE, gained six new names through its 2025 class. Those names included Donald F. Don Spengelman, Ronald W. Butch Turner, Lamar Barrett, Dr. Stephen Blunt, Raystine D. Johnson Ashburn, and S. Waite Rawls III. The ninth annual Franklin Community Wall of Excellence induction dinner and ceremony took place Saturday, November 8th, at Camp Community College's Regional Workforce Development Center in Franklin. As noted in the event's program, through the vision of some local Franklin City Public Schools alumni and school personnel in 2015, the Franklin Community Wall of Excellence Incorporated was established in 2016 as a program to honor former Franklin and Hayden High School students, administrators, teachers, and staff who have excelled or distinguished themselves through personal and or professional success, as well as to recognize those community members who have made significant contributions to the public schools in Franklin. The wall is located at Franklin High School, adjacent to the gymnasium, a Wall of Excellence news release stated. Names and photos of each inductee are displayed for generations of Franklin High School students and community members to see as they walk by on their way to class or an event at Franklin High School. Donald F. Don Spengelman. Spengelman was inducted onto the Wall of Excellence in the category of Outstanding Service. He was nominated for this honor by Nancy K. Parrish, who also presented him with the plaque commemorating his induction. He was introduced by FCWOE past president Jim Jervey, who echoed several details conveyed in the printed program for the induction dinner and ceremony while also providing additional insights. Our fifth inductee tonight is, as Brian Hedgepeth mentioned earlier, not a graduate of Franklin or Hayden High School, Jervey said. However, his service to the Franklin City School Board or school system has landed him and his family here tonight. The printed program stated that Henry David Thoreau once said, "Do not hire a man who does your work for money, but him who does it for the love of it." Thoreau aptly described Donald F. Spengelman almost a century before Don was born, officials stated in the printed program. The program noted that Spengelman was born and grew up in New Jersey before later moving to Virginia. Don got here just as quickly as he could, Jervey said, and since his arrival, he has remained one of the most influential educators in the Franklin City public school system. The printed program stated that upon graduation from high school, Spengelman attended the College of William and Mary, where he earned both his Bachelor of Science degree in biology and his Master of Education degree in special education. Don's plan, when he entered college, was to become a medical doctor, officials stated in the program. He was well on his way to achieving this goal until his senior year, when a classmate recommended that he take an introductory education class under an especially dynamic professor by the name of Dr. John Levesch. This class and the professor's enthusiasm caused Don to change course. Spengelman was encouraged to seek and later won a graduate intern program position, leading to a master's degree in special education mental retardation, the print program noted. One of the requirements of the program was that he must be employed in a special education program within 90 miles of the William & Mary campus. He applied to every school system within that range, hoping to land a job near his fiancée, Sandy, who had accepted a position as Latin teacher at Windsor High School. It was a blessing for many the day that Don accepted a job with Franklin City Public Schools, officials stated in the program. He started as an elementary teacher, EMR, in 1969, and was eventually moved to a secondary classroom teaching position. The printed program noted that from there, he quickly became the coordinator of the special education program. Later, he earned promotions to the following positions: supervisor of instructional support services, director of program development, principal at Joseph P. King Jr. Elementary School, and finally, principal of S.P. Morton Middle School. All the while, Don was leaving his golden footprints at every stop along the way, Jervey said. He had a love for children, all children, and his focus was always on serving them in the best ways possible. Officials in the printed program stated that Spengelman's next step after being SPM principal would have been to serve as the school superintendent, and many encouraged him to apply for that position, but his love for day-to-day contact with students, he never pursued that. The program stated that during this time, he also served as camp director for Camp Sunshine, a nearby camp developed specifically for intellectually disabled citizens. He also served as a private tutor, a homebound instruction teacher, an adjunct professor at Old Dominion University, and an adult education teacher in the evenings. Everywhere Don went, things just seemed to improve, officials stated in the program. He was very instrumental in developing the city's special education program, as well as other opportunities for both students and staff to achieve success. These included volunteers in public schools, STAR Students Program, Principal's Pride Program, as well as multicultural programs. Don's gift to our community went outside the walls of the school buildings and into the church and community, Jervy said. The printer program noted that in addition to being the father of four children, Jeremy, Justin, Sarah, and Susan, he was involved in many of their activities, and he contributed to many programs and organizations within the city, such as Rotary, the YMCA as a coach, FCPS's Book Buddy program, the Franklin Experience Incorporated, Boy Scouts, Special Olympics, Adopt a Spot, the American Cancer Association, the William and Mary Alumni Association, as well as his church. In 1996, Bengaman was presented with a prestigious Educator of the Year award, one of many awards he has earned over the years, the printed program stated. Don has impacted the lives of countless students and parents, and I will add, and staff, Jervy said. Officials in the program stated, "Tonight we honor him for his 43 years of outstanding service to Franklin City Public Schools." Accepting Spengemann's induction honor was Lisa B. Francis and Spengemann himself. Francis spoke first, noting that she had the opportunity to serve as Spengemann's assistant principal for 5 years until he retired. She said she had the option to stay in the classroom or, her words, take the leap to learn under the master himself. After prayerful consideration, she took the leap and joined the administrative team at S.P. Morton. "And as I always said, there was never a dull moment, and no 2 days were ever the same," she said. "Elementary was new to me, and I knew I loved children. I loved education, and with Don as my mentor, I knew I'd be fine." She shared notable examples of Spengemann's personality, heart, dedication, and leadership. "Don loved children, not in theory, in practice," she said. "He read to them, listened to them, believed in them. He cheered them on, challenged them, and celebrated their successes in ways they never forgot. I'll never forget the day we spent the entire day on the roof of the school because our students reached their reading goals," she said. "That wasn't a stunt. It was a symbol of how far he'd go for kids." Francis noted that she and Spengemann became like family during the course of working together. "In schools, the best work always comes from the closest relationships, and Don knew how to build those," she said. "He was steady. He was present. He was a legal pad, paper, copy, never forget a detail kind of principal. He worked weekends. He stayed late. He showed up fully, and he never asked anything of anyone that he wasn't already willing to do himself." She noted in one of the many newspaper interviews Spengemann had given, he was asked what he would like on his epitaph. She said his response was that he made a positive impact in the lives of his own children and all of the children he worked with during his career. She said he was never in this for the spotlight, but tonight he's exactly where he deserves to be, recognized, honored, and celebrated for all that he gave during his tenure here in Franklin City. His legacy at S.P. Morton is not just in the policies or the programs. It was in the culture, the laughter, the literacy, and the love that hopefully still lingers.

Tonight, he's exactly where he deserves to be, recognized, honored, and celebrated for all that he gave during his tenure here in Franklin City. His legacy at S.P. Morton is not just in the policies or the programs. It was in the culture, the laughter, the literacy, and the love that hopefully still lingers in those hallways. "Don, you've earned this place on the Wall of Excellence 100 times over, she said. "You didn't just lead a school, you changed it. And all of us who walked those years beside you are better because of you. And I'm forever grateful for your leadership, and I can honestly say that you have made me the leader I am today," she added. Spengemann briefly delivered some remarks after her, opening by thanking Frances for her kind words. "I want to express my sincere appreciation to the board for selecting me as an inductee tonight, and it is truly an honor to be included with such a distinguished group of people," he said. "I also want to thank my many co-workers who've mentored, encouraged, and worked side by side with me during my 43-year career with Franklin City Public Schools. This honor is truly the result of a team effort." He expressed his appreciation for the loyalty and support of the parents and guardians over the years who trusted him and his team to create a well-balanced learning environment for their children. "Your children have truly been a joy and a blessing in my life," he said. "I would be remiss if I did not mention and recognize our community that supported us in our efforts to meet all the needs of our students, whether they be financial, educational, medical, or whatever. This community was right behind our school at all times, and it was sincerely appreciated," he said. "In closing, I want to thank Sandy and our family for their unconditional love and support," he said. "Family members, I want you to know that you've always been first in my priorities in life, even though at times I know you thought I was just a little bit too much spending my time at school. Thank you, everyone." You're listening to highlights from the Tidewater News for the week of June 3rd, 2026, on the WHRO Voice. And this is the final story on page one. Cook brings a country store back to Sedley. This is by Titus Muller. Brandon Cook said it was while he was working at NASA that he realized that if people could put a man on the moon, then he could bring a country store back to Sedley. In February 2026, Cook made that if-then scenario a reality with the opening of the Sedley store, which is located at 18049 Johnson's Mill Road. He noted that while the business is classified as a convenience store, he considers it more of a country store. It offers cold drinks, hot food, snacks, candy, breakfast items, bread, butter, beer, local-made baked goods, paper towels, paper plates, toilet paper, cleaning supplies, cat and dog supplies, car supplies, hygiene products, light bulbs, batteries, tobacco, Pokemon trading cards, sports cards, Hot Wheels, and more. "I am the owner and operator, but I have a team of about 7 full and part-time members who help me maintain the store's operations," Cook said. "I also rent the building from a resident from whom I hope to buy the property by 2027. Cook shared how business has been thus far. "It started slow, but it has picked up as we are expanding our inventory," he said. "Hopefully soon we will be able to offer a small selection of hunting and fishing items." The Pokemon offerings happen in a part of the store known as the Pokemon Room, where we buy, sell, and trade Pokemon cards and more, Cook said. The first seed thoughts that led to the creation of the Sedley store took place in 2019. "When I purchased my home in 2019 and started restoring it, I quickly realized I had to drive at least 20 minutes to get a cold drink or something hot to eat," Cook said. "It was at this moment that I had envisioned owning a store and simply having a spot to grab a cold drink and some hot food. From 2019 to 2025, I finished my undergrad and worked for the federal government," he continued. "It was only while I worked at NASA that I realized that if we could put a man on the moon, I could bring a country store back to Sedley. The Sedley store is open Monday through Friday from 7 a.m. to 7 p.m., Saturday from 8 a.m. to 7 p.m., and Sunday from 9 a.m. to 5 p.m.

As for the store's service area, Cook said, it is mainly targeting Sedley and anyone transiting through. For those seeking more information about the Sedley store, visit its Facebook page by searching for the store name. In sports news, Duke's Broncos runs end in regional quarterfinals. This is by Frank A. Davis and Titus Muller. The Windsor High School varsity boys soccer team fell in the Region 2A tournament, but finished as Tri-Rivers District regular season and tournament champions. The Franklin High School varsity boys soccer team season came to an end with losses in the district tourney and the Region 1B tournament, but the Broncos' overall performance in 2026 left their coach pleased. The Dukes topped the Broncos twice during the regular season and won again versus Franklin in the district tournament. Playing at Armory Drive Recreational Complex on Tuesday, May 19th, the Dukes were pitted against the Broncos in the district tourney semifinals. In the first half, the scoring for the Dukes came from sophomore Jake Nolan and junior Jacob Slatterly. In the second half, senior Jeremy King scored twice to seal a 4-0 win. Windsor head coach John Kmijak commented after the game, "Was this up to our standard? No. However, that's a win and definitely fulfilling our goals for the season." The Dukes went on to win the tourney with a 4-2 victory over Greensville County High School on Thursday, May 21st. Windsor faced Thomas Jefferson High School of Richmond in the Region 2A tournament quarterfinals on Thursday, May 28th, and fell 3-2. The Dukes finished the season with an overall record of 15-4-1, including 15-0-1 record in the district. After the Broncos Tri-Rivers semifinal game, Franklin head coach John Russell stated, "Overall, it was a tough loss. I was missing a couple players due to injuries and physical needs to be retained. Other than that, we had a great season, and I can't ask for a better season. Virtually, that's it. Just to make it to the districts is wonderful. We are grateful to make it into districts. That's the biggest goal for us." The Broncos went on to play in the Region 1B tourney, falling to Luray High School 6-0 in the quarterfinals on May 28th. Franklin finished the season with an overall record of 7-11, including a 7-8 record in the district. In community news, Expo showcases what JPK students are learning. Joseph P. King Jr. Career and Technical Academy, JPK, hosted the Franklin City Community on May 20th from 5 to 7 p.m. for the Academy's Spring Expo, a student-centered demonstration of learning from all the career and technical classes offered at J.P. King. An Academy news release noted that the community was invited to view the J.P.K. cosmetology students as they conducted a brief hair competition in which students were able to display mannequins of hair designs they had crafted. The participants were also delighted to sample foods such as banana pudding, shrimp and rice, and cheesesteak bites prepared by the JPK Culinary Arts students. Other displays included a robotics demonstration, a trip around the Spanish-speaking countries, a crime scene sponsored by the JPK Criminal Justice students, medical assistant blood pressure screenings, and many other presentations. The Spring Expo was supported by the Franklin City community, as well as dignitaries such as Franklin City Public Schools Superintendent Dr. Carlton Carter, Franklin City Councilman Dr. Linwood Johnson III, Franklin City School Board members Robert Holt and LaShondra E. Parker, and Judge Alfreda Dalton Harris. And Lady Indians advanced to Region 2A semifinals. The Southampton High School varsity softball team secured an exciting 3-0 victory over visiting Windsor High School on Thursday, May 28th, with a strong all-around performance in the Region 2A tournament quarterfinals. A Southampton County Public Schools news release stated that the Lady Indians players demonstrated outstanding teamwork
both offensively and defensively, earning a well-deserved regional playoff win. Southampton broke a scoreless tie in the bottom of the fourth inning when junior Zoe Banks doubled to center field, driving in the game's first run. The second run scored on a steal and an error, giving the Lady Indians a 2-0 advantage. Junior Paisley Benson added an insurance run in the bottom of the sixth inning with a solo home run to center field. Defense played a key role in securing the victory for Southampton. Banks, who also played in the circle, threw a complete game shutout, striking out four batters. The Lady Indians' defense was nearly flawless, committing only one early error. Windsor threatened several times, placing runners in scoring positions in three different innings, including one inning with runners on second and third, and another with the bases loaded. However, strong pitching and timely defensive plays kept Windsor off the scoreboard. With the win, Southampton, 21-3, advanced to the Region 2A semifinal round. And Virginia Symphony Orchestra offers memorable student experience at Southampton High School. Southampton High School recently hosted the Virginia Symphony Orchestra, the VSO, for what school division officials described as an unforgettable educational performance that reached students across Nottoway Elementary, Capron Elementary, Maharon Elementary, and Riverdale Elementary Schools, along with special guests from Brunswick Academy and Franklin County Schools. A Southampton County Public Schools news release noted that the VSO, guided by its mission of artistic excellence and inclusion, provided more than just a performance. It created an engaging interactive experience that introduced students to the many elements that come together to form an orchestra. One of the most memorable moments was seeing students light up with excitement as they recognized and sang along to songs taught by their dedicated music teachers, as CPS officials stated. Watching their faces as the orchestra brought familiar music to life was truly special, an experience that words can hardly capture. Thank you to the Virginia Symphony Orchestra for inspiring our students and making music come alive in such a meaningful way, officials added. And Ivor resident is named to National Safety Board. A Franklin High School graduate and Ivor resident has been selected, or rather elected, to the American Society of Safety Professionals 2026-27 Board of Directors. Elizabeth Barnett, a regional environmental health and safety manager at Trane Technologies, will serve as director at large when the new board begins its term on July 1st. Her term runs through June 30th, 2029. Barnett has more than 30 years of experience in manufacturing and construction. She holds a bachelor's degree in occupational safety and health from Columbia Southern University and has been an ASSP member, that's American Society of Safety Professionals member, since 2005. The ASSP, based in Park Ridge, Illinois, announced its new volunteer leaders following the organization's 2026 elections. The board helps guide the society's work in addressing workplace safety, environmental health, and other industry priorities. The 2026-27 board will be led by President Monique Parker, Chief Sustainability Officer at Elvra Lithium. Parker has more than 20 years of safety and health experience in industries including building materials, chemical manufacturing, food production, lithium mining, and textiles. Other elected officials include President-elect Tim Page Bodaroff, Senior Director of Health, Safety, Security, Environment, and Quality at JLL, Senior Vice President Thomas Kramer, a fall protection expert with LJB Incorporated, and Vice President of Finance Eric Sajaben, a division director at Liberty Mutual Insurance. Barnett joins directors at large Scott DeBow, Todd Lushine, and Heather McDougall, public director Philip Bell, and ASSP CEO Jennifer McNeely on the board.
Candidates for the board must be professional members with a record of contributions to the environment, to the environmental health and safety profession, support for the society's mission, and experience in governance, financial decision-making, and conflict management. Turning now to the opinion page and our view, the view of the Tidewater News, to the class of 2026, Franklin Southampton County is proud of you. There's something about late May and early June that feels a little different from the rest of the year. The air carries something, call it electricity, call it possibility, that you can almost reach out and grab. Caps and gowns hang in closets, families scramble for cameras, and a group of young men and women who have spent years earning this moment finally get to stand up and be recognized for it. This year is no different. To the graduates of Franklin and Southampton High Schools, Southampton Academy, Isle of Wight Academy, and Tidewater Academy, we are all proud of you. Genuinely proud. You've crossed a finish line that took years of early mornings, late nights, frustrations you probably couldn't put into words at the time, and more personal growth than you likely realize yet. Teachers believe in you. Coaches pushed you. Parents worried and prayed over you more than you'll ever know. You showed up day after day and did what needed to be done. Don't let the celebrations rush past the weight of what you've actually accomplished. But here's the thing about finish lines. They have a way of turning into starting blocks. Whatever comes next for you, whether it's college, a trade, military service, entrepreneurship, or some path you haven't fully mapped out yet, take those dreams you've been quietly carrying around and give them room to breathe. Don't tuck them away as something you'll get to someday. Someday has a way of never coming. Dream big, dream often, dream out loud when you need to, and in the quiet of your own conscience when that's what it takes. Give yourself permission to want something extraordinary. When those dreams lead you somewhere difficult, and they will, don't let the fear of failure talk you into turning back. That fear is one of the most convincing liars you will ever meet. It will dress itself up as wisdom. It will sound reasonable. Don't listen to it. Failure is not the opposite of success. It is, more often than not, the road to it. The most interesting, accomplished, and fulfilled people you will ever meet in your lifetime didn't get there by avoiding every wrong turn. They got there by refusing to let the wrong turns have the final word. You will not always get it right. You're not supposed to. What you are supposed to do is keep going. This community has shaped you. Now it's your turn. Take what you've been given, add everything you've got, and go build something worth being proud of. Congratulations, class of 2026. Turning now to the faith and worship section of the Tidewater News, and this is from guest columnist Reverend Candace Tyler, and she is campus minister for the Baptist Collegiate Ministries at Longwood University and Hampton Sydney College. And she writes, "Rest is part of God's plan. Graduation season is among us, and we are all looking toward the summer season. As we head into summer, the pace changes. The school buses stop their early morning routes. Children stay outside longer, asking for just 10 more minutes of play before having to come in for the night. Gardens grow, grills fire up, and vacations begin. Summer brings a welcome change of pace, but even in a season meant for slowing down, rest can feel surprisingly difficult. We live in a culture that praises productivity. There is always another project to finish, appointment to keep, an obligation to fulfill. Many of us feel guilty when we sit down. We have learned how to fill every quiet moment, but we have forgotten how to truly rest. Ecclesiastes 3:1 reminds us, there is a time for everything and a season for every activity under the heavens. God created life with rhythms and seasons. We often think about time as a rhythm of the second hand of a clock. With each tick, time marches on. What if we thought about it as a swinging pendulum? As a pendulum swings back and forth, it creates a rhythm of rest.
There are reasons, or seasons rather, for working hard, serving, and persevering. There are also seasons for stillness, reflection, and renewal. As a pendulum swings toward work, we create and build. As it swings toward rest, we pause. The pendulum never stops. It continues to swing back and forth. Rest is not laziness. It is part of the design. Even Jesus stepped away from crowds to pray and rest. He understood that people cannot continually pour themselves out without being renewed. Souls need Sabbath. We should strive to make rest part of our daily, weekly, and yearly rhythms. Rest can be simple. It may be sitting on the porch after supper. It may be taking a walk without hurrying. It may be unplugging from technology during the weekend. It may be spending a few peaceful moments in prayer before the day begins. Rest is not only about stopping work. It is about making room to connect with our Creator. When life slows down, even briefly, we begin to enjoy the gifts that God has given us. We notice the beauty of creation, the laughter of children, and the steady presence of God in ordinary moments. Some of my favorite childhood memories involve days spent at the community pool, picking cucumbers in my uncle's garden, and reading on the porch in the evening. I'm an adult now with a job and family, but that doesn't mean that I can't reclaim some of those special summer moments. As summer begins in the next few weeks, God is inviting us to embrace a healthier rhythm, to work faithfully when it is time to work, but also to rest when it is time to rest. Spend time on the porch. Invite friends over to grill or watch an outdoor movie in town. Put your to-do list aside. The pendulum of life is swinging and reminding us that it's time to rest. The following obituaries appear in the Tidewater News for the week of June 3, 2026. James T. Cook, Sr., known as Gomer, passed away May 18th at the age of 79. He was a veteran of the U.S. Army. His graveside funeral service with military honors was on May 21st at Beechwood Cemetery in Boykins. Meredith Hollowell Daniels, Jr., known as M.H., passed away May 30th at the age of 75. During his life, he was a member of the Volunteer Fire Department in Como. He was also a veteran of the U.S. Army. Memorial service will be on Saturday, June 20th at 2 p.m. at Wright Funeral Home. Hope Georgia Dunlow passed away May 27th at the age of 72. Her memorial service was held June 1st at Wright Funeral Home. Jeffrey Miles Fox passed away May 29th. He was born March 28, 1958. He was a former member of Capron Volunteer Fire and Rescue. Visitation will be Thursday, June 4th, from 6 to 8 p.m. at Wright Funeral Home. His funeral service will be private, but the family invites friends and loved ones to Indian Town Hunt Club on Friday, June 5th, from 5 to 7 p.m., to celebrate Jeff's life. Melinda Gale Lee passed away May 23rd. She was 66 years old. Celebration of life will be on June 13th at 1 p.m. at High Street Methodist Church in Franklin. Richard Lee Lyle, known as Rick, passed on May 26th at the age of 76. He was a veteran of the United States Navy and also served in the Virginia State Police for more than 20 years. Visitation will be at R.W. Baker Funeral Home, Wakefield Chapel, on June 17th from 1 to 2 p.m. Funeral service will follow at 2 p.m. Burial will be on June 18th at 10 a.m. at Albert G. Horton Jr. Memorial Veterans Cemetery. Harvey Burton McLemore III passed away May 30th at the age of 87. He served in the FBI during his life. Memorial service will be Friday, June 5th at 2 p.m. at Wright Funeral Home. His burial will be private. Rylan Gillette Newsom passed away on April 26th. She was 93 years old. Her funeral service was held May 1st with burial in Southampton Memorial Park. Wright Funeral Home was entrusted with all arrangements. Candace Renee Williams passed on May 27th.
She was 43 years old. Memorial service will be Saturday, June 20th at 11 a.m. at Kingdom Impact Church. Wright Funeral Home is assisting the family. John Michael Worrell, known as Johnny, passed on May 29th at the age of 70. A memorial service was held on Wednesday, June 3rd, at Wright Funeral Home. We have much time remaining for this hour and no more news, actually, in the paper, so I'm going to return to the Faith and Worship section, and I'm going to read the column that appears each week with Hope, as it's called, and it is written by Dr. Charles Qualls, who is senior pastor at Franklin Baptist Church. And this week he writes, "Prepared by the Life-Giving Christ." TV and film give us much to be amused with, but one of my favorite things may well be when one of the characters decides to try out a big word and quickly gets in over their head. In my mind, as I study John 14, 1 through 14, was the word plethora. I thought of one funny movie scene where a lot of back and forth emerged from someone's use of that word. Of course, this funny-sounding word means to have a lot of, and in usage, sometimes also implies variety. In this brief scripture, there is a lot. Something for everybody. I dare say, a veritable plethora of message types. John 14 contains, among other things, some of the most comforting words ever read at funerals and memorial services. "Let not your hearts be troubled. Believe in me. Believe also in God. In my Father's house there are many mansions." There are also some of the most jolting and challenging words Jesus ever uttered that catch us a little off guard. Read Jesus' response to Philip's understandable request and see if he doesn't come off a little sharp. There are also some of the most misunderstood words in all of Scripture, in my opinion, as Jesus invites his listeners to ask for anything in his name, and it will be theirs. Does that mean that the brand new car of my dreams is already on its way? Yes, there is a lot of variety here. Powerful and memorable words, exactly none of which I plan to major on in this column today. Because if we want to have one final chance to try to keep up with a moving Savior, Jesus will do something important here. In this chapter, he will issue one of the clearest, most succinct, and honest summations of what it is to be a Christian that nearly no one believes. Jesus will lay it out in a simple line. Just as ministers can often tell a parishioner is reacting to something we've said, we react to Jesus in John 14 by basically saying, "Nah, that can't be it." Instead, what if we believe that Jesus knew a little about the very faith which he was kicking off in the pages of the New Testament? What if we actually tried living as though what he said truly was the way? Right after Jesus made that beautiful, comforting promise of heavenly provision, he said in verse 4, "And you know the way to the place where I am going." Now, the some we like to label doubting Thomas spoke up. He told Jesus that they didn't know where he was going, and so they also could not know how to get there. If we're being fair to Thomas, I'm not sure you or I would have known the way either. I'm pretty sure Thomas was giving a concrete response here rather than an abstract one. I think he was expressing a lack of geographic knowledge of how to physically follow Jesus from here to wherever he was moving next. Do we turn left at the Kroger or right at the Chick-fil-A? That's the kind of question I believe he was asking. Instead, Jesus was thinking on a heavenly plane, but also on a largely spiritual plane for the here and now. Yes, you do know the way. I am the way, the truth, and the life. What do you hear Jesus saying here? I hear him saying that God has finally chosen not to write a mystery entirely at this point. Most of the audience that heard these words spoken a couple thousand years ago had already heard from Jesus what they needed to know. If we're being honest, most of us have been sitting and soaking at church for decades. We've already heard or had a chance to have heard from Jesus what we needed to know. I think our bigger challenge might fall now in the trust department. Jesus says here, "I am the way, I am the truth,
I am the life. But will we trust? Will we trust that he truly is the way? Or do we think we most assuredly know better what is the way for our own lives? Do we believe that Jesus is the very definition and embodiment of truth for this age and any other? Do we believe that Jesus is sometimes challenging, sometimes unconventional, and sometimes unpopular way is the way? If we can believe that, then we can be informed and guided by the life-giving Christ. And on to It's Happening Here. 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Monday, June 22nd, STEM Summer Camp. 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Participants will explore science, technology, engineering, and math through engaging interactive projects held on a college campus. 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And library events continue. I'll begin with the Franklin Library. Bite-sized basics, one-on-one computer assistance. 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And ebook happy hour. It meets every Friday at 10 a.m. or by appointment. You will get one-on-one assistance with ebooks, e-audiobooks, digital magazines, and newspapers. And there's also a puzzle swap. That's the last Wednesday of the month. Drop in starting at 9 a.m. Bring a puzzle, take a puzzle, and participate in our community puzzle with friends. There's also a Full Steam Ahead. It meets every second Thursday. Drop in starting at 4 p.m. Join us as we will have science-related fun. All materials provided. And this is recommended for children ages 6 through 11. And Tech Time. This is for school-aged children. Again, at the Franklin Library. Meets every fourth Thursday. Drop in starting at 4 p.m. and join us as we have technology-related fun. And again, all materials are provided. Now, at the Cortland Library, Barn Quilt Program. Barn Quilt Program on Thursday, June 11th at 5 p.m. Registration begins first week of June by calling 757-653-2821. Here's a new one. I haven't seen this before. It's Donuts with Dad. This is at the Cortland Library. It will be Tuesday, June 16th at 10 a.m. during summer story time. There's no other information given about that particular event. And let's see. Book Club, again at the Cortland Library. As the Page Turns in the SoCo Book Club meets Thursday, June 18th at 5:30 p.m. If you'd like information, call 757-653-2821. At the Windsor Library, Summer Films and Family will begin Monday, June 18th from 5 to 7 p.m. The first film shown will be The Sandlot. You have been listening to local news highlights from the Tidewater News on the WHRO Voice. 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
2: Hello, everyone. This is Joan with today's reading of the Washington Post, today being Thursday, June 4th. Ukraine hits oil refinery as Russia opens St. Petersburg Economic Forum. Hours before Russian President Vladimir Putin's flagship economic forum opened Wednesday in his hometown of St. Petersburg, Ukrainian drones hit the region, offering a fiery reminder of the war as the Kremlin welcomed international guests, including Rodney Mintz Cook Jr., who was overseeing President Donald Trump's planned White House ballroom. Thick plumes of black smoke rose above the St. Petersburg, widely regarded as Russia's second most important city after Moscow, on Wednesday morning, wafting over the city's golden dome churches and busy port. Putin is scheduled to attend the three-day conference, the St. Petersburg International Economic Forum, SPIEF, and give a keynote address Friday. Often referred to as Russia's version of the World Economic Forum in Davos, Switzerland, SPIEF is designed to draw foreign investment and project Russia as its most prosperous. As the smoke rose over the city's outskirts, Pulkovo Airport temporarily restricted its airspace, delaying or diverting about 30 flights. St. Petersburg Governor Alexander Beglov said unspecified, unfractured objects had been hit across three districts, while Alexander Drozdenko, governor of the wider Leningrad region, said air defenses had shot down 59 drones overnight. Ukrainian President Vladimir Zelensky said drones hit the St. Petersburg oil terminal, the latest in a series of drone strikes deep inside Russian territory, which seems to be shifting the balance in the war against Moscow. Ukraine's plan for long-term sanctions is being implemented exactly as needed to bring peace closer, Zelensky wrote, posting footage of an oil depot in flames. Other targets included military facilities at the Kronstadt Naval Base near St. Petersburg and a weapons production site in the Tambov region, he said. A day earlier, Russia launched its latest missile and drone attacks on Ukraine, hitting Kyiv, an essential city of Dnipro, and killing at least 23 people, according to Ukrainian authorities. With the war now in its fifth year and no end in sight, both sides have been locked in a broadening aerial campaign. Meanwhile, the Trump administration remains preoccupied with Iran and has put the negotiations over Ukraine on the back burner. With Russian officials threatening to step up their bombing campaign, Kyiv has been hit by some of the deadliest Russian strikes in months. Russia, in turn, is reeling from Ukrainian attacks on oil refineries that have triggered fuel shortages. The attendance of Cook, the chairman of the U.S. Commission of Fine Arts, has been portrayed by Russian officials as representing the first official U.S. delegation to SPIEF after years of boycotts. Cook has said his participation was approved by the State Department. However, he did not appear to be part of an official delegation appointed by President Donald Trump. Still, Cook's appearance suggested warming relations with Washington. I would say Americans have been absent at this level since around 2017-2018, Russian presidential aide Yuri Ushakov told journalists Tuesday. Ushakov said Cook will speak at the forum Russia-U.S. Cultural Dialogue session alongside Valery Grigiev, the director of the Bolshoi and the Mariinsky Theaters, and Mikhail Petrovsky, the general director of the Hermitage Museum, and other speakers. Gurdjieff and Prochazka have been placed under international sanctions. Gurdjieff, a close ally of Putin, lost his post at the Munich Philharmonic and the Metropolitan Opera and Carnegie Hall in New York, cut ties before Canada sanctioned him in June 2025 over his refusal to condemn Russia's full-scale invasion of Ukraine. Prochazka, who has been linked to Putin since the 1990s, described the Hermitage's exhibition policy after the invasion as a special cultural operation, borrowing from the Kremlin's euphemism for the war, which it calls a special military operation. Prochazka backed legislation to absorb Ukrainian culture objects into Russian state museums, prompting the EU sanctions in April 2026. The SPIEF program also features Candace Owens, the right-wing American podcaster who has promoted conspiracy theories about Brigitte Macron, the First Lady of France, and Charlie Kirk, the American conservative political activist who was fatally shot in 2025. Owens was scheduled to speak at a session on balancing parenthood and a large family with a successful career. Also spotted in Russia ahead of the forum were brothers Andrew and Tristan Tate, the online influencers known for their misogynistic views. Andrew Tate posted a video of the brothers' arrival at a Moscow airport, where they were greeted with folk songs by a troop of costumed women. It was unclear if the Tates planned to attend the forum in St. Petersburg. The Tate brothers, who have dual U.S. and British citizenship, were arrested in 2022 on suspicion of trafficking women to Romania. They have denied the charges. The two are also wanted in Britain. Trump to impose tariffs on dozens of nations, citing claims of forced labor. The Trump administration has taken a key step toward rebuilding a tariff wall around the U.S. economy, announcing new restrictions on goods from 60 trading partners that U.S. officials say lack sufficient prohibitions on the use of forced labor. Under the plan, goods from nations that the U.S. says have not banned forced labor, including China, India, Britain, and Japan, will face 12.5% tariffs. Goods from the European Union, Canada. It was unclear if the Tates planned to attend the forum in St. Petersburg. The Tate brothers, who have dual U.S. and British citizenship, were arrested in 2022 on suspicion of trafficking women to Romania. They have denied the charges. The two are also wanted in Britain.

Trump to impose tariffs on dozens of nations, citing claims of forced labor. The Trump administration has taken a key step toward rebuilding a tariff wall around the U.S. economy, announcing new restrictions on goods from 60 trading partners that U.S. officials say lack sufficient prohibitions on the use of forced labor. Under the plan, goods from nations that the U.S. says have not banned forced labor, including China, India, Britain, and Japan, will face 12.5% tariffs. Goods from the European Union, Canada, Mexico, and other nations that the U.S. says have failed to enforce bans will face 10% levies, the administration said in a late-night announcement Tuesday. The planned tariffs, which will be implemented next month following a public comment period, are the result of a Section 301 investigation by the Office of the U.S. Trade Representative, USTR, which permits the president to act against unfair trade practices. The failure of our most important trading partners to address the importation of goods made with forced labor is unacceptable. This creates a dynamic where American workers are forced to compete globally on an unlevel playing field, said Jameson Greer, the president's trade chief. We will no longer tolerate this disparity. Some U.S. trading partners reacted sharply to the announcement. A spokesman for the European Commission, the EU's executive arm, called the new tariffs unjustified, while the head of the European Parliament's Trade Committee accused the administration of inventing a rationale for new trade levies. Washington is desperately searching for new legal grounds to sustain its tariff policy, Bernard Lang, the panel chair, wrote on X, accusing the EU of all places of insufficient action against forced labor is absurd. The USTR investigation concluded that U.S. cotton competes in global markets with cotton from China's Muslim majority, Xinjiang province, while United Nations officials have warned about the extensive use of forced labor. In Beijing on Wednesday, Mao Ning, a foreign ministry spokesperson, said, "There is no such thing as forced labor in China." The administration launched the investigation following the Supreme Court's February decision that invalidated most of President Donald Trump's emergency tariffs from 2025. The court found that the president had exceeded his authority by relying on a 1977 Economic Emergency Powers Law that had never been used to implement such trade restrictions. To replace the tariffs that the High Court struck down, the president imposed a temporary 10% tariff on all imports. Those tariffs are scheduled to expire July 24th. Last month, the Court of International Trade, a specialized federal court in New York, ruled that the president had failed to comply with federal law in imposing those tariffs as well. The administration has appealed the ruling, which may become moot given the measure's approaching expiration. Roughly half of the $3.4 trillion worth of merchandise that the United States imports each year, including goods covered by the U.S.-Mexico-Canada trade agreement, will be exempt from the new measures, said Andrew Greer, managing director of Capstone, a D.C. consultancy. Tariff rates established in the flurry of trade deals that the administration struck over the past year are likely to take precedence over any higher rate resulting from the Section 301 process, he added. The new forced labor tariffs are just one part of the administration's permanent tariff strategy. A second set of tariffs is expected to emerge this summer from a separate Section 301 probe into nations that allegedly maintain excess production capacity, which the administration says allows them to swamp global markets with inexpensive goods. Among the 16 economies targeted are China, the European Union, Japan, Mexico, South Korea, and India. The Section 301 tariffs imposed under a provision of a 1974 trade law are less likely to face legal challenge than the emergency measures Trump improvised last year, according to trade law specialists. Trump used the same legal authority to impose tariffs on China during his first term. Presidents Ronald Reagan and Joe Biden also relied on the law. The executive branch has tremendous authority under 301. They are basically judge, jury, and executive.

executioner, said Ryan Majerus, a partner with the law firm King & Spalding, who served on the USTR during the first Trump administration. Unlike its scattershot complaints last year about virtually every foreign nation, the administration enjoys bipartisan support for targeting forced labor and surplus exports, Majerus said. By relying last year on the 1977 International Emergency Economic Powers Act, the president was able to immediately impose and lift tariffs, giving him enormous power over U.S. trading partners. Enacting these new tariffs, however, will take time. The administration, by law, must solicit comments from affected industries and hold public hearings. These procedural requirements mean that several months will elapse between investigation announcements and tariff implementation. Why Trump's payout fund was too much for Republicans. Since the start of Donald Trump's second term, a Republican-controlled Congress has confirmed almost all his controversial nominees, ceded trade authority to the White House, and largely acquiesces as the president started a hugely unpopular war in Iran. But the administration's plan to create a $1.8 billion fund for people claiming political persecution has proved a step too far, triggering a GOP revolt on Capitol Hill that forced the White House to back down. On Tuesday afternoon, Acting Attorney General Todd Blanche announced that the administration is not moving forward with the fund, period. The standoff revealed new strains in Trump's relationship with a Congress that has rarely exercised its power to check him at a vulnerable moment for his presidency. Republicans' newfound defiance may say less about the fund itself than about a sharply shifting political dynamic that could have consequences for the rest of Trump's term. The tensions between the White House and GOP lawmakers are building as the midterm elections approach, and Republicans are becoming increasingly concerned about the party's ability to maintain their narrow majorities in the House and Senate, especially as the president's policies keep pushing up consumer prices. You're starting to see Republicans want to show some independence from Trump, and this was an easy issue to do it on, said Alex Conant, a Republican strategist. This Congress was already very hard to govern, and will only get harder as Trump becomes less popular and the midterms draw nearer. There's a lot of frustration with the political situation that they find themselves in. On Wednesday afternoon, the House voted 215 to 208 to approve a resolution blocking Trump from ordering further strikes on Iran, the first time either chamber had approved such a resolution since the start of the war. The measure is unlikely to become law, but the defection of four Republicans to provide the margin of victory was a notable rebuke to Trump. Republican strategists viewed the deeply unpopular fund as a particular political liability. In a May Economist/YouGov poll, 49% of respondents said they opposed the fund, including 48% of Trump voters and 45% of those who identified as MAGA supporters. And Senate Republicans had a direct way to show their displeasure by blocking a $72 billion immigration enforcement funding package that Trump badly wants. Many Republican lawmakers and strategists struggled to figure out how to even talk about the fund amid criticism that it amounted to Trump self-dealing and rewarding his political supporters. People that have pled guilty to physical acts against the president may actually be able to get compensated. How absurd does that sound coming out of my mouth? Senator Tom Tillis, Republican of North Carolina, said in May. Tillis decided to oppose Trump's spending bill last year and is not running for re-election. Last month, senators also revolted against a proposal to add money to a budget bill to cover security costs related to Trump's plan to add a ballroom to the White House. Trump has repeatedly emphasized that the ballroom is a top political priority, even as the public opposes the initiative by a wide margin. The Senate parliamentarian ruled that the ballroom funds could not be included in the funding measure. Trump then urged Senate Republicans to fire the parliamentarian, but they have ignored his call. The Senate last month also advanced a resolution
to end the Iran war on a 50-47 vote, with four Republicans joining Democrats in advancing the proposal. Still, the measure is unlikely to become law, in part because of the fact Trump could veto it. At the same time, Trump has alienated Senate Republicans by endorsing challenges in GOP primaries, ending the political careers of well-liked figures such as Senators John Cornyn of Texas and Bill Cassidy of Louisiana. A more defiant Congress could provide a significant obstacle for Trump, who is increasingly confronting barriers to his hard-charging tactics to remake American government and society. Initiatives ranging from his tariffs to his Kennedy-centered renovations have become stymied in the court system, and world leaders have displayed a greater willingness to push back against the increasingly embattled president. Trump has largely governed through executive action, circumventing the legislative branch to advance his agenda, with the exception of his 2025 tax cuts package. To date, Congress has been far more deferential to Trump than it was in his first term, when members of his own party thwarted his repeal of the Affordable Care Act and blocked his attempt to build a border wall. Trump has been uncharacteristically silent on the current backlash. He has not fielded questions from the White House press corps since the cabinet meeting Wednesday. His remarks over the past several days have been limited to posts on Truth Social and interviews with individual news outlets, including a Fox News segment about the ballroom with his daughter-in-law, Lara Trump. He has not acknowledged or confirmed that the payout fund is dead. The White House dismissed the notion that there is any daylight between Trump and congressional Republicans. President Trump is committed to maintaining Republican majorities in the House and Senate, White House spokeswoman Abigail Jackson said. The White House and President Trump have enjoyed working closely with House and Senate Republicans to deliver on many important promises to the American people, including the largest tax cut for working Americans in history. While the media and Democrats attempt to sow non-existent divisions, we look forward to continuing this close relationship to continue fulfilling President Trump's agenda that Americans elected him to enact, especially funding ICE and CBP. Still, Senator John Neely Kennedy, Republican of Louisiana, said Republicans became concerned about Trump's payout fund, in part because of a lack of clarity from the administration about how it would work and who would administer it. "I support redressing people's grievances, but I don't want a fixed process," Kennedy said. "And I'm not saying the process would be fixed, but it could give an appearance of that. And that's what the pushback was all about." He added, "When you don't understand what's happening, and it happens in Washington, I don't care who's in charge, you assume the worst. If you trust government, you failed history class. And so people assume the worst." Republican senators pressured the White House to abandon the payout fund by threatening to derail the immigration enforcement package, giving them leverage over the administration. Trump also has three cabinet-level vacancies and would need the Senate to confirm his nominees, although he has shown a willingness to keep such appointments and acting roles for extended periods. When Trump on Tuesday announced he would appoint loyalist Bill Pult as acting director of the National Intelligence, several Republicans on the Senate Intelligence Committee said they were unsure whether Pult had relevant experience. Pulte, a housing regulator, has no background in intelligence. "I don't see any evidence of qualification for that job," Cornyn told reporters. Cornyn is among a handful of Republican lawmakers who may be newly emboldened to criticize Trump after the president effectively ended their careers. Lawmakers in this position have informally become known as the YOLO caucus, a reference to the term "you only live once." Trump sought to consolidate his control of the legislative branch by endorsing the primary opponents of senators he viewed as disloyal to his political movement. Given Republicans' narrow majority in Congress, those lame duck members of the party still have significant power to thwart Trump's policy plans. Republicans were particularly angered last month by Trump's announcement that he would endorse Texas Attorney General Ken Paxton in the state's Republican Senate primary, paving the way for Paxton's defeat of Cornyn.
Many Senate Republicans argued that Paxson is a scandal-plagued candidate who will need extensive funds to prevail in the general election. Republican lawmakers unleashed their growing fury at the Trump administration during a heated meeting with Blanche before Memorial Day. The senators pressed him about who would be eligible for the fund, including whether money would be handed out to people who participated in the January 6th attack on the Capitol. Multiple senators yelled at Blanche during the meeting, saying it appeared that the president was self-dealing. Senator Ted Cruz, Republican of Texas, said on his podcast, "The anger and frustration from the Republican senators was not legal, it was political," Cruz said. "It was, you're putting us in a position that for many of the Republican senators, they were not willing to defend." The fund was also a personal issue for some lawmakers who were on Capitol Hill during the 26 attacks on the Capitol. "They continue to have very personal, emotional trauma from it," said Matthew Bartlett, a Republican political strategist who was appointed by Trump at the State Department during the first term. On Tuesday, some of the fund's critics were eager to move on from the debate. "I just feel like we just need to do a wayback machine and just pretend like this never existed and take whatever steps are necessary to make sure it can never exist or disperse," Tillis said. "There are other mechanisms for people who were over-prosecuted." Trump's $1.8 billion fund may be dead, but there are still paths to payouts. Acting Attorney General Todd Blanche sought to quell bipartisan backlash

executed. Trump's $1.8 billion fund may be dead, but there are still paths to payouts. Acting Attorney General Todd Blanche sought to quell bipartisan backlash by assuring lawmakers that the Trump administration's plan to create a nearly $1.8 billion fund to compensate those who claim they were targeted by politicized investigations was officially dead. But his pledge left several questions unanswered and might not permanently close the door on Justice Department efforts to award payouts to supporters of President Donald Trump, who say they were victims of a weaponized justice system. "We are moving forward with the fund, period," Blanche told members of a House Appropriations Subcommittee on Tuesday, referring to the idea that was laid out in an agreement the Justice Department struck last month with Trump's personal lawyers to resolve several legal claims the president filed against the government in his personal capacity. However, Blanche declined requests from Democrats to put that in writing, which, along with a statement from another Justice Department official, stoked further confusion about the agency's plans. In a post to social media, Senator Lindsey Graham, Republican of South Carolina, proposed that Congress create its own version of an anti-weaponization fund. Stanley Woodward, the Justice Department's number three official and one of the signatories to Trump's settlement deal, agreed to endorse the idea. He shared Graham's post with the message, "We're on it," only to delete that hours later. The Justice Department did not respond to requests for comment to clarify Woodward's remark. Here's a look at some of the key questions that remain. Could Trump allies seeking compensation still get paid? Even before the proposed $1.8 billion fund, mechanisms existed for the Justice Department to financially compensate people who claimed they were victims of politicized prosecutions under previous administrations. And department officials already have signed off on deals awarding significant sums to Trump associates. Since Trump's return to the White House last year, the government has paid at least $8.5 million to resolve high-profile legal claims brought by his allies and backers, including his 2016 campaign advisor, Carter Page, his former national security advisor, Michael Flynn, and the family of Ashley Babbitt, the Trump supporter from California, who was fatally shot by police during the January 6, 2021 attack on the U.S. Capitol. Under federal law, those seeking to file legal claims against the government must first submit a request under the Federal Tort Claims Act. That statute allows the Justice Department to investigate the request and decide whether to offer a settlement before any lawsuit is filed. Hundreds of defendants charged or convicted as part of the investigation into the January 6 riot already had filed such claims before the $1.8 billion fund was announced, though several attorneys leading those efforts have said the government has not yet responded to their request. Any deals reached through that process or through litigation filed in court are paid out from the government's judgment fund, an uncapped pool of money Congress has appropriated to cover settlements involving federal agencies. The fund proposed by Trump's legal settlement would have drawn its $1.8 billion from that pot and granted a five-member commission, largely appointed by the Attorney General, the authority to dole out awards to those with claims it deemed worthy. But even with the plans for that fund now scrapped, the Justice Department could still strike deals on any claims it deems to be valid without congressional approval. Peter Tipton, an attorney who represents hundreds of January 6 defendants, said he plans to continue to file claims for damages now that the Trump administration appears to have scrapped its plans for a dedicated fund. "If there's no such fund at all, the government needs to settle those lawsuits," he said. Will Blanche's backtracking satisfy lawmakers? The death of the proposed fund came after days of pushback from Senate Republicans, who objected to the idea that a dedicated pot of taxpayer money could reward those involved in the January 6 attack, including defendants who previously had been convicted of assaulting police officers that day. Senate Majority Leader John Thune, Republican of South Dakota, said Wednesday that most members of the GOP caucus appear to have been satisfied by Blanche's backtracking Tuesday. But the debate over settlements that could

0: benefit January 6th defendants may not be over. Some Republicans, including Senator Tom Tillis of North Carolina and Senator Bill Cassidy of Louisiana, said Wednesday Blanche's assurances that the fund had been scuttled were not enough. They called for legislation that would permanently block the proposal. The way to ensure the Trump Retribution Fund is more than mostly dead would be for Congress to put a stake through it, Senator John Cornyn, Republican of Texas, said in a post on X. Others, including top Democrats, have floated the idea of bills to permanently restrict payouts to January 6 participants or impose limits on settlement amounts that the Justice Department can independently authorize through the Judgment Fund. To anyone who takes the constantly lying Todd Blanche at his word, I have a bridge to sell you, Senate Minority Leader Charles E. Schumer, Democrat of New York, said on the Senate floor Wednesday. Graham, in his social media post Tuesday evening, suggested that Congress establish its own fund to compensate those who claim they were unfairly targeted. There are many victims of the weaponized Biden Justice Department throughout this country, Graham wrote on X, adding, I am proposing that we create a weaponization fund that will be available to those who can prove their claim against the federal government through the Federal Tort Claims Act. It was not clear how Graham's proposal would differ from the process that already exists, and a spokesperson for the senator did not respond to requests for comment. What about the part of the settlement that offered Trump protection from IRS audits? The deal to settle Trump's legal claims also included another controversial element that forever barred and precluded the government from pursuing unpaid tax claims against Trump, members of his family, or his businesses that arose before the settlement being reached. Blanche told lawmakers Tuesday that despite the plan to scuttle the $1.8 billion fund, the Justice Department still intended to stand by the protections extended to Trump under that provision of the agreement. Though Blanche defended that stipulation as a typical element of any legal settlement involving the IRS, critics have derided it as a deal that could spare the president and his family from millions of dollars in tax liability. During a hearing Wednesday, Democrats and some Republicans on the Senate Finance Committee pressed Treasury Secretary Scott Bessent on the agreement to drop existing inquiries into the president, his family, and his business's taxes. Bessent repeatedly declined to provide additional details, including about whether he reviewed a defense memo from the IRS counsel and who came up with the idea for the audit agreement, citing ongoing litigation. The audit agreement, said Senator Ron Wyden of Oregon, the top Democrat on the committee, is the part that presents the biggest direct benefit to Trump. It was just a matter of time before the Trump administration set the new high-water mark for public corruption, he said. What happened to lawsuits challenging Trump's settlement? The federal judge in Florida, who was overseeing one of the claims that precipitated Trump's settlement, his suit against the IRS over the leak of his tax returns by a former agency contractor, has since launched an inquiry into how the deal was reached. In a written order last week, she suggested an interest in discerning whether it was the result of a fraud on the court. U.S. District Judge Kathleen Williams had raised questions before the announcement of the agreement last month about whether Trump's lawsuit could proceed, given that he effectively controlled both parties in the case, the personal attorneys arguing on his behalf and the government lawyers for the IRS, who ultimately report to him as the president. The party's decision to strike a private deal outside of court came just days before deadlines Williams had set for further briefing on that question. Since then, Williams, an appointee of President Barack Obama, has said she is considering reopening the case, acting on a motion filed by 35 former federal judges who have urged her to do so. The former judges described Trump's case as a frivolous lawsuit for the sole purpose of forcing a settlement and accused Trump and government lawyers of involving the court to give their deal-making the sheen of legality. It is unclear whether Williams has the authority to issue any order that could attempt to avoid the agreement, including the provision protecting Trump and his family from audits. But she ordered Justice Department attorneys to respond to the allegations of fraud by June 12th. The settlement deal has also been challenged in 5 federal lawsuits in D.C., Virginia, and California. All of them focus on the legality of the $1.8 billion compensation fund. One of those suits, filed by a former January 6th prosecutor who was fired last year, as well as several critics of the Trump administration, led a federal judge in Virginia last week to order a temporary pause on any actions relating to the fund until at least June 12th, when she is scheduled to hold a hearing on whether to extend her order. A federal judge in D.C., Richard J. Leon, has scheduled a hearing for next Wednesday in a similar case filed by the group Citizens for Responsibility and Ethics in Washington on whether to issue a temporary restraining order against the fund. For the moment, those hearings are still on the court calendars, and none of the groups suing over the fund have signaled they will drop their lawsuits in light of Blanche's comments about the death of the fund this week. After Blanche's comments at the House hearing Tuesday, attorneys from Democracy Forward, the group that obtained the temporary court order in Virginia blocking the fund, asked him in a letter to clarify what he meant. "If you can say it on TV, you should say it in court," Guy Perryman, the organization's president, said in a statement. Plunging global oil supplies threaten to push fuel prices even higher. Americans face a new round of punishing price increases for fuel and other products as oil and gas inventories plunge to historic lows around the world because of the war in Iran, energy executives and analysts warn. Fuel stocks are so low, experts said, that even an abrupt agreement between the United States and Iran and an immediate reopening of the Strait of Hormuz, through which one-fifth of the world's oil and natural gas supplies passed before the war, may not stop fuel prices from soaring anew by the July 4th holiday. These shock absorbers have been surprisingly effective, Jim Burkhardt, global head of crude oil research at S&P Global Energy, said of the deep commercial and government reserves that countries have used to mitigate fuel prices. But their ability to continue to absorb the shock is diminishing. Gas prices averaged more than $4.30 over the past month, according to AAA. Chevron CEO Mike Wirth and Exxon Senior Vice President Neil Chapman warned last week that oil companies and countries, including the U.S., have run down reserves they tapped after the war began February 28th, meaning further price increases are likely. "We're approaching unheard-of inventory levels. Once you get to that point, then you'll see prices shoot up," Chapman said at a conference held by Bernstein Research in New York on Thursday. He pointed to company and industry modeling that shows the price of a barrel of Brent crude potentially soaring to $150 or $160, more than 50% of what the global benchmark cost on futures markets as of Tuesday. "The current price," Chapman said, "has really been mitigated by running down inventories. It can't last forever." Wirth expressed similar concerns on Friday, though he did not predict how much higher the depleted inventories may push up prices. "You can see the trajectory of these inventories in the data, and it is concerning," Wirth told the Bloomberg Talks podcast on Friday. Oxford Economies, a research firm, said Tuesday in a note to clients that inventories are dwindling so fast that if the Strait of Hormuz remained closed through July, oil prices could climb to levels difficult to tolerate for long. "That risk creates intense pressure on both the U.S. and Iran to allow traffic through the strait to resume soon," the note said. White House officials dismissed that concerns, saying that oil companies and market analysts are making projections without full knowledge of how the Trump administration is working to bring an end to the war, reopen the strait, and mitigate costs for consumers. President Trump and his energy team anticipated short-term market disruptions, communicated them openly to the American people, and implemented an aggressive plan to mitigate any impacts, White House spokeswoman Taylor Rogers said in an email. "When the president forces this conflict to a successful end, gas prices will drop back to multi-year lows, and global energy markets will be much more stable in the long term." An Iranian official told the Washington Post on Monday that negotiations with the U.S. were suspended because of Israel's escalating attacks in Lebanon and new terms from American negotiators over the weekend. On Tuesday, President Donald Trump wrote in a post on Truth Social that talks are still ongoing. Secretary of State Marco Rubio later told a Senate panel that Tehran's use of couriers and security concerns have caused delays and miscommunications in the Iranian system. The U.S. and Israeli strikes that started the war in Iran significantly reduced global oil and gas supplies. The amount of crude shipped worldwide has dropped by 12.8 million barrels per day, a reduction of more than 11% compared with pre-war levels, according to the International Energy Agency. Deep inventories of crude oil and refined products around the world have cushioned the blow. The U.S. and the 31 other member nations of the IEA agreed in March to draw down 400 million barrels from their government reserves. China appears to be drawing heavily from a reserve estimated to contain more than 1.4 billion barrels of crude, although the country does not disclose stockpile figures. The massive country's reduced consumption of imported oil has helped limit price spikes elsewhere. It will take months to replenish industry and national stocks of gas and oil once the Strait of Hormuz opens, analysts warn. Even the hundreds of fully loaded tankers that have idled in the strait since late February will not be able to quickly move their cargo. Vessels are now so coated with barnacles that teams of divers will need to be dispatched to clean them. And Tracy Suchot, senior economist at NinjaTrader, a futures trading platform. Inventories could soon drop low enough to risk permanent damage to production and refining in some parts of Asia and the Middle East, said Mark Finley, a fellow in energy and global oil at Rice University in Texas. If the conflict drags well into the summer, Europe also could be affected. In Japan, oil imports have dropped more than 60% since last year, and the island nation has wiped out nearly a third of its emergency reserve. Vietnam, which has also seen imports plunge, has less than a month of oil inventory. Europe has relied heavily on emergency oil reserves from the U.S. and elsewhere to keep its system operational. But those emergency stockpiles are diminishing fast, and governments are loath to dip further into them. The U.S. Strategic Petroleum Reserve has not been this depleted since 1983. Oil has to flow through the system constantly to keep it working, Finley said. You need to keep the pipelines full, the distribution system going, the refineries running. Nobody knows exactly how low you can go. Once you fall one barrel below that, the system stops working. The risk increases every day the strait remains closed. U.S. commercial oil inventories remain relatively high, but the nation faces a different crunch, limited capacity to process much of that oil. Gasoline inventories in the U.S., which typically drop heading into the summer driving season, are falling nearly twice as fast as they did between February and early June last year, according to U.S. Energy Information Administration data. The aviation sector offers a glimmer of hope. The recent trajectory of jet fuel prices in Europe suggests gloomy industry projections could be wrong. The executive director of the IEA, Faith Birol, projected in mid-April that the continent was on a path to run out of jet fuel within about 6 weeks. Instead, prices are now lower than when he made the prediction. Birol's forecast may have been self-defeating. Airlines cut their schedules and raised prices in anticipation of a shortage, while European regulators also pushed carriers to buy more sustainable aviation fuel, often made from agricultural products, instead of fossil fuel. Those moves eased demand, although flights have still gotten more costly and airline schedules are sparser. Analysts are warning consumers to brace for the broader urgent energy crunch, especially prices at the gas pump, to get worse before it improves. Even if the strait magically opens tomorrow, it is not as simple as snapping your fingers and everything goes back to the way it was, Suchot said. The market can't seem to wrap its head around how tough a situation we are in right now. America's 250th birthday celebration increasingly centers on Trump. President Donald Trump has spent much of his second term putting his personal stamp, and in many cases his image, on American institutions. Now his eponymous impulses have expanded to the celebration of America's 250th anniversary. Trump's face will be stamped on a celebratory gold coin marking the semi-quincentennial. His stern visage will appear from commemorative passports. Administration officials are pushing for a $250 bill featuring the president's portrait. On Trump's 80th birthday, June 14th, the White House lawn will transform into a ring for a Freedom 250 UFC fight. I think it's going to be the biggest event we've had at the White House, Trump said recently. The pattern has culminated with many performers withdrawing from the Great American State Fair, one of the anniversary's marquee events, after saying they did not realize how closely it was associated with Trump. The president responded by announcing he will headline the event himself, since he is the number one attraction anywhere in the world, the man who gets much larger audiences than Elvis in his prime, and he does so without a guitar. Historians, political leaders, and others worry that America's 250th birthday, which might have been an opportunity to pull a divided country together, is becoming so much about Trump that it will instead be just one more polarizing event on the national landscape. This is a celebration of the Declaration of Independence, and it's not about any president, not Donald Trump, not his predecessors, said John Pitney, a former national GOP official who now teaches political science at Claremont McKenna College in California. And to the extent that we focus on Trump, we're drawing the focus away from the Declaration. That's problematic. The most visible elements of the national celebration are taking shape, not in classrooms, fairgrounds, or parade routes, but in a slate of events driven by the White House and centered on Trump. Through a presidential task force he created by executive order, naming himself as chairman, he has advanced initiatives that aim to define how the milestone is seen and experienced. The events represent only a slice of the broader semi-quincentennial effort, much of which is being organized by nonpartisan and state-level groups focused on education, local history, and civic engagement. But the White House-backed programming is larger, more centralized, and explicitly branded, positioning the president and his agenda, as well as his view of history, at the center of the most widely broadcast moments. During a January congressional hearing on the commemoration, Representative Jared Huffman, Democrat of California, accused Trump of trying to hijack the country's 250th anniversary and rewrite history. The nation's landmark anniversaries are rare moments of collective self-reflection. As the country approaches its 250th birthday, the tension between a nation telling its own story and a president shaping that story from the White House may help determine how the semi-quincentennial is remembered, particularly as some of its most visible and ambitious events are closely associated with Trump himself. The White House and other defenders of the president's efforts note that a vast array of organizations are marking the 250th in varied, even outsized ways, including sports leagues such as the NCAA and the NFL. The UFC fight is being funded by private donors, not taxpayers, they add, and the president has helped to raise funds for many of the events, including many historically focused ones. President Trump is ensuring that America gets the spectacular birthday it deserves, said White House spokesman Davis Ingle. The celebration of America's 250th anniversary is going to display great patriotism in our nation's capital and throughout the country, and the president is proud to participate in our historic semi-quincentennial celebration. Only people who suffer from a severe case of Trump derangement syndrome could find a problem with that. One person familiar with the president's thinking said Trump initially felt the events memorializing America's founding were not grand enough and, shortly after taking office, sought to bolster the spectacle. The person brushed off critics of the nature of Trump's involvement, saying it was inconceivable that any president from either party would not play a key role. Does the president preside over the nation's 250th year? Yes, but that's because he won the election, said the person, speaking on the condition of anonymity, to speak frankly about tensions among organizers. But we have major events in the nation's capital. We have programming that brings our nation together. The country gets to determine how it gets to celebrate. A spokesperson for Freedom 250, the organization established by Trump to coordinate the festivities, said the scope of the celebrations was broader and more inclusive than the events that have received the most attention. We have engaged a wide range of national and civic organizations, businesses, and work with all 50 governors, federal agencies, the White House, and the president as the nation's elected chief executive to deliver events that inspire pride and shared purpose. Spokesperson Rachel Reisner said in a statement to the Washington Post. The initiative has deployed a fleet of 6 traveling Freedom Trucks, mobile museums designed to bring exhibits on the American Revolution and the founding era to communities around the country, and has partnered with institutions such as the National Archives on exhibitions featuring the Declaration of Independence and other founding documents. The details of the semi-quincentennial are particularly salient amid the debates over history that have dominated Trump's second term as president, and his appointees have sought to revise the telling of American history. The administration pushed to remove a Philadelphia-era plaque about 9 people enslaved by George Washington, for example. Officials have launched broader efforts against diversity education and ethnic studies in American classrooms. Trump officials have sought to remove a mention of his own impeachment from a museum exhibit. There's 2 teams. There's Team Patriot and Team Context, said Chevy Troy, a presidential historian who served as a top official in the George W. Bush White House, describing the current divisions over American history. One wants to say, well, let's look at the context and who was left out. What were some of the flaws in American history? And there's another one that says, let's talk about how great America is, Troy said. Trump is in that latter camp, and he's going to make the presidency and the celebration consistent with that. Trump faced similar criticism for his handling of the 250th anniversary of the U.S. Army's founding last year, which fell on his birthday. A massive military parade featured tanks and thousands of soldiers, but also sparked nationwide protests from those who felt the president was celebrating himself, not the Army. And Trump's critics have long said he's overly eager, to stamp his personal brand on institutions that belong to all Americans, from the John F. Kennedy Center for the Performing Arts to the U.S. Institute of Peace. A judge recently ordered Trump's name removed from the Kennedy Center. Trump is not the first president who has attempted to align a national commemoration with his political agenda. As he sought re-election in 1972, President Richard M. Nixon renamed his election campaign The Road to 1976 and was accused of trying to steal the bicentennial celebration. That stoked protests of Nixon's efforts, including one demonstration where he was burned in effigy. Nixon resigned in August 1974, a year and a half into his second term, and well before the bicentennial celebrations. M.J. Ramiza Paloska, a historian at American University, who has written about the bicentennial, said it is hardly surprising that a president would seek to harness the 250th for his own purposes. National commemorations are always a good, really good time for federal government to manufacture consent, she said. It always behooves whoever is in power to align themselves with the history and promise of this country's founding. It's not surprising that Trump is doing this. If Nixon thought he could put his face on U.S. passports, he would have. Troy, the presidential historian, said the president does not have the power to actually make people watch the festivities. Just because Trump-centered events will dominate the 250th commemoration does not mean that people will opt to consume them all, he noted, especially in this era of fragmented attention. If something was on network TV in 1976, it was the biggest thing, maybe the only thing going, Troy said. Now it's much harder to capture national attention about one thing. The people who are going to tune into the Trump-UFC fight are going to be the people who care most about Trump and UFC fights. But a lot of other people are going to be tuned to something else. And we will end today's reading with opinion from the Washington Post editorial board. Lessons from Trump's National Guard experiment. The deployment reduced property crimes, but smarter pricing was also crucial. President Donald Trump has often claimed credit for D.C.'s recent drop in crime, going so far as to say that his surge of National Guard troops to the nation's capital was able to solve the problem. Many Democratic politicians see nothing but a waste of resources that accomplish nothing. A recent analysis by the Niskanen Center shows that Trump and his critics both exaggerate their cases, and D.C.'s experience has important lessons to offer other cities. The report found that while the sudden increase in uniformed individuals on D.C. streets last summer had no detectable impact on violence, it reduced by 24% opportunistic crimes such as theft and vehicle break-ins. More important than the deployment, however, have been proactive enforcement strategies by D.C. police to prevent serious crimes. Some may resist the finding that the National Guard deployment was effective in reducing crime. Crime was already dropping in D.C. before troops arrived, and they were largely limited to areas saturated with tourists, not neighborhoods with the highest crime rates. But the numbers are clear. Property crimes clearly plunged in the weeks following the deployment, much faster than they were following beforehand. The report also found that gunshot detections fell considerably after the National Guard arrived, as did 911 calls. This isn't to say that the deployment, which cost $185 million last year alone, was an efficient use of tax dollars. The report estimates that the average daily cost of a Guard member in D.C. was $607, compared with $384 for a D.C. police officer. But the natural experiment does support the well-established maxim that greater visibility of law enforcement officers prevents crime. That's a repudiation of the movement to shift resources from cops towards social services. The report also challenges the notion that increasing the headcount of officers should be the top priority. More important is how they are deployed. The size of D.C.'s police force, around 3,144 officers, has fallen to a 50-year low. Yet crimes have fallen despite that trend. The researchers believe that this was largely due to the Metropolitan Police Department's efforts to use its increasingly limited resources strategically. It dramatically ramped up enforcement of drug and traffic crimes and went after people who violated the conditions of pretrial release or parole. The goal was to stop more serious crimes before they happened. D.C.'s success is critical because while recruiting more police officers will be essential in the coming years, cities will continue to struggle filling the ranks given the nationwide shortage of police. Flooding streets with armed patrols, as Trump has done, simply may not be sustainable or attainable, even if it is effective. Investing in evidence-based strategic enforcement will be crucial. Thank you for listening to today's reading of the Washington Post, and enjoy the rest of your day.
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0: Blind and vision-impaired individuals, as well as people with other disabilities, more often than not, are offered much-needed and valuable resources, but are rarely asked or provided opportunities to be the helpers and serve as a beacon of hope for others of similar circumstance. Shards of Light, Voices of the Blind and Vision Impaired, is an initiative designed to showcase the talents of the visually impaired citizens of Virginia. Shards of Light speaks to the cracks of our lives and the light that floods in to illuminate the dark. It's about the lessons learned from these cracks, the emotions that mark their impact, and ultimately, the hope and strength that emboldens us to move onward. Furthermore, shards of light are our best attributes, our personal radiance. It is these golden rays of light that serves as a beacon and fills us with pride when shared with others. Art and creativity play a valuable role in boosting confidence and self-esteem and makes us feel more engaged and resilient. And when we create, we let others see through our eyes. Our goal is to identify individuals whose creative abilities are conducive to an audio access format, such as creative writing, musicians, singers, comedians, etc., and broadcast them on the air and internet through a partnership with Virginia Voice, an audio access service. 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
2: Welcome to Thursday. You're listening to the Talking Information Center. It is the 4th of June, 2026, and we begin the reading of today's Wall Street Journal by saying hello to Ken and Scott.
3: In Wednesday's markets, crypto winter turns bitter cold. Bitcoin falls for a fourth straight day after a sale by one of its cheerleaders. One investment left behind in market's recent record run, Bitcoin. The world's biggest cryptocurrency fell for a fourth straight day on Wednesday, trading at around 65,380 as of 4 p.m. Eastern Time. The token has shed 25% this year, erasing about half of its value since reaching a peak above $126,000 in early October. For months, Bitcoin had been holding its ground in a fairly narrow trading range after tumbling from its highs. Then one of Bitcoin's biggest evangelists blinked. Strategy, the largest corporate accumulator of the digital token, sold a portion of its massive holdings for the first time since the depths of the crypto winter in 2022. The next day, Bitcoin fell below $70,000 for the first time since early April. Michael Saylor, Strategy's executive chairman, had urged his followers to never sell their Bitcoin. The company said Monday that it sold 32 Bitcoin last week for roughly $2.5 million and intends to use the proceeds to fund distributions on its preferred stock. Shares of Strategy dropped 7% Wednesday. Bitcoin's recent slide marks a stark departure from its historical relationship with tech stocks, which have surged to send the S&P 500 to new highs. The digital currency has traditionally traded in tandem with riskier assets and led the market's declines during the AI-driven tech rout last year. Some worry that suggests crypto's slump could be presaging a broader market decline. On Wednesday, the S&P 500 slipped 0.7% from its record after the latest skirmish between the U.S. and Iran sent oil prices higher. Tech stocks led the declines, with the sector falling 1.5%. Shares of NVIDIA fell 3.6%, while Microsoft dropped 3.1%. The Dow Industrials slid 1.2%, or 621 points, weighed down by declines in international business machines. Brent crude, the international oil benchmark, rose 1.9% to $97.81 a barrel. Strategy's surprise sale has also left investors and analysts wondering if more pain could be on the way. Additional sales by the company could send Bitcoin plunging. It might be early innings for this change in strategy from Strategy, said Joshua Lim, global co-head of markets at crypto trading firm Falcon X. Most buyers of Bitcoin are on pause until we are past some of the major unresolved catalysts this summer. Many others are fleeing. A dozen spot Bitcoin exchange-traded funds launched by Wall Street firms such as BlackRock and Fidelity Investments in 2024 have been on a 12-day streak of outflows totaling about $4 billion, according to James Seifert, ETF research analyst at Bloomberg Intelligence. Things have mostly gone sideways since October, but this is the first true Bitcoin bear market we've seen since the ETFs launched, said Seifert. Meanwhile, many of the individual traders who long powered crypto's wildest bull runs have gotten swept up in the excitement around artificial intelligence stocks. The PHLX semiconductor index, stuffed with high flyers such as NVIDIA, Intel, and Micron, last week posted its strongest performance through the first 100 trading days of any year on record. What we need to get people interested in crypto and Bitcoin again is probably some of the air coming out of the AI trade, said Jake Ostrovskis, head of OTC trading at crypto trading firm Wintermute. AI stocks are likely to continue dominating the spotlight as investors brace for a wave of blockbuster initial public offerings, headlined by Elon Musk's rocket company SpaceX and AI giant Anthropic. Some Bitcoin diehards are holding out hope that the potential passage of the Clarity Act, which establishes a regulatory framework for all digital assets, will unlock a wave of new institutional capital for crypto and lift Bitcoin from its slump. While people are just chasing everything else, it's very hard to get any sort of catalyst strong enough to turn this market, Ostrovskis said. Scott?
4: Thanks, Ken. Good morning. Good morning, everyone. Some quick hits from the Wall Street Journal's Money and Investing section. Subheadline, Spotlight on Stocks. The semiconductor company Marvell Technologies stock climbed 3.7% a day after NVIDIA CEO Jensen Huang said Marvell could be the next trillion-dollar chip stock. Marvell shares rose 32% on Tuesday. Shares in Intel gained 4.4% on Wednesday. The Dutch paint maker AkzoNobel, its shares fell 17% in European trading. That after Sherwin-Williams and Nippon Paint said they would drop their efforts to acquire the company. The cybersecurity firm Palo Alto Networks earnings beat forecasts, but nonetheless, its shares were down 5.6%. The stock has nearly doubled, however, in value since April. New York investment firm KKR, its stock fell 4.1% as part of a broader sell-off in private market stocks after the Swiss firm Partners Group capped withdrawals on a fund as a result of a jump in investors looking to pull out. Partners Group shares declined 16% in Zurich. U.S.-traded shares of Universal Music dropped more than 7% after Bloomberg reported that Bill Ackman's Pershing Square is looking to sell its stake in the company. Macy's reported higher sales and lifted its earnings outlook as the company's turnaround continued to bear fruit. Macy's shares increased just under 1%. Shares in GameStop rallied 6% after the video game retailer reported a higher first quarter profit following Tuesday's market close and The company announced a $2 billion stock buyback program. GiftLab, which makes software development tools, said it would cut about 14% of its staff as part of a pivot toward AI. The stock finished the day's trading almost 3% lower. And some events on the business calendar for today. Weekly jobless claims will be announced this morning. The Bureau of Labor Statistics will share its revised reading of worker productivity in the first quarter. The EIA will publish the weekly natural gas storage report. And coming up in less than half an hour, the president of the Richmond Federal Reserve, Tom Barkin, will be speaking at 8:30. Ken?
3: Hybrid vehicle sales surge on pricey gasoline. There's a clear sign that Americans are tired of high gas prices. Hybrid cars and trucks are now hotter than ever. Elevated gas prices, sparked by the U.S.-Israel conflict in Iran, helped drive a 33% jump in hybrid sales in May compared with last year, according to data from Motor Intelligence, a bright spot in the otherwise stagnant new car market. At Stanley Subaru in Ellsworth, Maine, many customers are choosing hybrid versions of the Forester SUV and Crosstrek hatchback, though they cost a few thousand dollars more than their gas-only counterparts. The hybrids have been a godsend, said Mark Pollett, the store's dealer's principal. They are hotter than non-hybrids. The sales are helping automakers stoke interest at a time when new car sales are generally weak. Overall, new vehicle sales are down 4.4% in 2026 through May and are expected to continue sliding this year from pre-pandemic highs, with many buyers put off by high interest rates, broader economic uncertainty, and average prices hovering around $50,000. However, with gas rising to $4.26 a gallon on average, more Americans are opting to pay a few thousand dollars extra to get a new car that also uses less fuel. In 2026 so far, hybrid sales are up 17% compared with last year. Hybrids pair a small electric battery with a conventional gas engine to cut fuel consumption. Some have bigger batteries that require plugging in to charge, but those have fallen out of favor since the Trump administration gutted fuel economy regulations. The vast majority of hybrids sold in the U.S. don't have a plug. The interest in hybrids comes as many automakers in the U.S. pivot from purely electric vehicles after the Trump administration stripped away tax incentives for buying them. Despite rising gas prices, new EV sales remain depressed, down 25% this year, according to Motor Intelligence. In a survey last month, Cox Automotive found that new car shoppers are responding to high gas prices primarily by considering more fuel-efficient gas cars or hybrids as opposed to EVs. Shoppers want to save on gas, but the path of least resistance for most is a more efficient version of what they already know, the company said. Sales of used EVs, meanwhile, have logged a sizable boost this year. Yet sales of conventional hybrids, which don't plug in and don't require consumers to do anything differently, are booming in part because some of the most popular vehicles in the U.S. now come exclusively as hybrids. Toyota, having already eliminated gas-only versions of its Sienna minivan and Camry sedan, is selling its RAV4 compact SUV exclusively as a hybrid for the 2026 model year. The RAV4 was the best-selling vehicle, other than pickup trucks, in the country last year. The Jeep Cherokee SUV is returning to the U.S. this year with its first hybrid offering and no gas option. About 30% of buyers of the Subaru Forester SUV have opted for the hybrid version so far this year, according to Motor Intelligence. The hybrid Forester starts at $36,180, compared with $33,195 for the equivalent gas-only version. Subaru decided to add hybrid options in its two most popular models well before gas prices surged, as part of a plan to widen its lineup and give environmentally conscious customers a fuel-saving option that doesn't require big lifestyle changes, said Troy Poston, vice president of sales for the Japanese company's U.S. arm. The company moved production of the Forester hybrid from Japan to its factory in Indiana, a signal that it expects hybrids to stick around. We see this as a growing trend, not only this year, but every year moving forward, Poston said. Other car makers have been late to hybrids in the U.S., such as Nissan and Volkswagen, are rushing to add them to their lineups. Another holdout has been General Motors, the U.S.'s largest automaker by volume. GM's only hybrid on sale in the U.S. is a six-figure Corvette sports car. The Detroit automaker's chief executive, Mary Barra, has described fully electric vehicles as the company's North Star, saying that it is currently focused on reducing the cost of its EV as adoption grows over time. The automaker has also said it is planning some hybrids, but its smaller gas vehicles like the Chevrolet Trax and Trailblazer satisfy demand for fuel efficiency. We have announced in the past that we will have some hybrids in key segments, Barra said in January. So I think we're going to have the right portfolio. Scott?
4: U.S. crude oil inventories extended their decline to 6 weeks as exports rose and refineries ran near full capacity, according to data released yesterday by the U.S. Energy Information Administration. Commercial crude oil stocks, excluding the Strategic Petroleum Reserve, fell by 8 million barrels to 434 million barrels in the week ended May 29. And were about 3% below the five-year average for this time of year, according to the EIA. Crude oil stocks were seen falling by 3.3 million barrels in a Wall Street Journal survey of analysts. Oil stored in the Strategic Petroleum Reserve fell by 8 million barrels to 357 million barrels on continued emergency releases. Oil stocks at Cushing, Oklahoma, the NYMEX delivery hub, were down by 583,000 barrels Oil stocks at Cushing, Oklahoma, the NYMEX delivery hub, were down by 583 barrels at 22.4 million barrels. U.S. crude oil production was steady at 13.7 million barrels per day. Crude oil imports were up by 1.2 million barrels a day to 6.4 million barrels a day, and exports increased by 1.4 million barrels a day to almost 6 million barrels a day. Refinery capacity use rose by 0.1 percentage point to 95%, with crude input to refineries down by 90,000 barrels a day at 16.9 barrels a day. Refinery runs were forecast to have risen by 0.3 percentage point in the Wall Street Journal survey. Gasoline inventories snapped a string of 15 straight weekly declines. They increased by 3.4 million barrels to 215 million barrels and were 5% below the five-year average for the time of year. Gasoline demand was down by 662,000 barrels a day to 8.6 million barrels a day. Gasoline stocks were expected to have fallen by about 600,000 barrels. Distillate fuel stocks were up by 1.5 million barrels to 102.3 million barrels versus expectations of an 800,000 barrel decline. Distillate demand was down by 480,000 barrels a day to 3.5 million barrels a day. Ken?
3: Macy's upscale offerings stoke a rebound. More people are visiting Macy's and snapping up higher-priced items like leather jackets and linen pants, helping to drive a rebound in sales and profits at the department store chain. Net sales rose 1.8% to $4.68 billion in the 3 months ended May 2nd, the company said Wednesday. Same-store sales, which exclude the effect of store openings and closings, rose 3%, the fourth consecutive quarter of gains. Profit climbed to $63 million from $38 million a year ago, and the company raised its full-year guidance. Consumers have expressed an interest in paying for quality, Macy's chief executive Tony Spring said in an interview. Macy's and its sister brands Bloomingdale's and beauty chain Blue Mercury have added higher-end brands such as Rothby Shoes and Chloe clothing. That has led to customers spending more when they visit its stores and website, he said. Macy's shares were up 0.4% in midday trading Wednesday at $21.76. Spring has been powering a turnaround at the company by improving the merchandise assortment, adding more salespeople, and making the stores easier and more exciting to shop in by decluttering them. The company's Bloomingdale's chain has been a standout. It delivered a 10.2% increase in same-store sales compared with a year earlier, following several previous quarters of gain. Blue Mercury's same-store sales rose 6.4%, and the Macy's brand was up 1.6%. An improved digital experience also helped buoy sales. The company recently launched Ask Macy's, an artificial intelligence-powered conversational shopping assistant. Spring said the tool is helping to turn more browsers into buyers by narrowing their search with specific prompts. Spring said shoppers still remain selective in their purchasing, but he said he is cautiously optimistic the company can continue to drive improved performance. Macy's now expects adjusted earnings of $2 to $2.20 a share for the year, up from a previous forecast of $1.90 to $2.10 a share. Sales are expected to come in between $21.5 billion and $21.75 billion, compared with a prior view of $21.4 billion and $21.65 billion. Incomparable sales are now anticipated to climb 0.5% to 1.2%, compared with a prior range of down 0.5% to up 0.5%.
4: Compass, the real estate brokerage, which became an industry giant after it acquired rival Anywhere Real Estate earlier this year, finds itself under investigation by the Antitrust Bureau of the New York Attorney General. New York-based Compass grew from about 40,000 agents in the U.S. to more than 200,000 when the $1.6 billion deal closed. Compass was already the country's biggest real estate brokerage by volume. Anywhere, which owned well-known brokerage brands including Century 21, Sotheby's, and Coldwell Banker, was the second biggest. If the Attorney General's office finds that the merger violated antitrust law, it could pursue legal action against Compass and seek potential penalties that could include fines or even selling off parts of the company. Yesterday, Compass's stock was down 12% to $7.61 a share. The merger increased Compass's market share, especially in luxury markets like New York, where both Compass and Anywhere had a large presence. Some industry analysts had expected that Compass would need to sell some offices before gaining regulatory approval for the merger. A report in November from policy analysis firm Capstone had forecast that the combined company's market share would exceed 30% in New York. The deal, however, closed faster than expected after senior Justice Department officials decided not to launch an extended review of the merger. The Wall Street Journal reported in January that Compass had hired Trump-aligned lawyer Mike Davis to help the company make its case to the Justice Department. A spokeswoman for Attorney General Letitia James's office in New York confirmed the investigation, which was reported earlier by The Real Deal. Compass declined to comment. Compass is using its larger heft to pursue its strategy of encouraging sellers to share their listings within Compass, affiliated brokerages first, before making those listings widely available elsewhere on the Internet. The company's approach is controversial within the industry. Compass says that these private listings give sellers more options to test out a price or to promote their listing before it is fully ready for sale. Critics of the practice, including listings site Zillow, say that sellers benefit from sharing their listing as widely as possible to attract the most buyers. Ken.
3: Terms unveiled for $75 billion listing of SpaceX. SpaceX's preparations for its blockbuster initial public offering next week have been unconventional in many ways, like most things involving Elon Musk. Its pricing strategy is no exception. Excuse me. The rocket maker bucked tradition Wednesday when it set a price for its shares over a week before its planned listing, rather than setting a range and refining it after days of meetings with investors. The company said in a filing it plans to sell, here we go, 555,555,555 shares at $135 apiece, raising close to $75 billion. It is targeting a valuation of around $1.75 trillion. The Wall Street Journal has reported, roughly doubling the company's valuation from 6 months ago. SpaceX could still adjust the price before the IPO. The company is expected to start trading on NASDAQ on June 12th in what could be the largest IPO of all time. SpaceX chose to set a specific price rather than a range to eliminate drama in the process, according to people close to the deal. The take-it-or-leave-it approach should help simplify the roadshow or investor meetings, they said. An IPO is typically an opportunity to find out what all types of investors are willing to pay for a private company. As with its private funding rounds, SpaceX felt it had enough demand for

0: take it or leave it approach should help simplify the roadshow or investor meetings, they said. An IPO is typically an opportunity to find out what all types of investors are willing to pay for a private company. As with its private funding rounds, SpaceX felt it had enough demand for shares that investors would take what it offered, the people said. If Musk gets the valuation he is seeking, it would make SpaceX one of the most valuable companies in the world, surpassing Meta, Berkshire Hathaway, and Musk's electric vehicle company Tesla, which had a market capitalization of $1.3 trillion on Wednesday. SpaceX made $18.7 billion in revenue in 2025, including sales from xAI. That means it is priced at about 93.6 times its sales. The aggregate price-to-sales ratio of the S&P 500 is 3.8%, according to FactSet. Tesla had a price-to-sales ratio of 16.73 at the end of 2025. Investors' acceptance of SpaceX's mammoth valuation will likely hinge into whether they believe Musk can deliver on his ambitious ideas, which include colonizing Mars and launching data centers into space. SpaceX was unprofitable in 2025, losing $4.9 billion. It primarily makes money on subscriptions to its Starlink satellite internet service and rocket launches, including for the government, as well as some revenue through its February acquisition of xAI, according to its filings. The merger valued the combined company at $1.25 trillion, up from $800 billion in a December secondary sale. The December sale more than doubled its valuation from July 2025, when SpaceX was valued around $400 billion. The company has rapidly boosted its valuation through biannual share sales that it has organized. Yeah.
1: The war in Iran has left airlines scrambling to find their next barrel of oil, paying through the nose to ensure they can keep flying. Alternatives made from used cooking oil, cover crops, and captured carbon dioxide would have eased some of those pressures if only there had been enough to go around. For years, the airline industry pointed to sustainable aviation fuel, otherwise called SAF, as the future of lower carbon flight. But the industry struggled to take off. Last year, SAF made up just 0.6% of fuel that has been used for flights, according to the International Air Transport Association. 4 years ago, the United Nations International Civil Aviation Organization expected SAF production volumes to reach roughly 5 million tons by this year. However, today they stand at just over 2 million tons, while total jet fuel consumption is close to 300 million tons. Currently available SAF supply doesn't meet global airline demand for even 1 week, Delta Airlines told its investors earlier this year, while also asserting that SAF is the most promising lever known today to decarbonize flight. Meanwhile, Delta said that last year it secured 23.5 million gallons of SAF. That's an 80% jump compared with the year before. One of the main reasons that SAF remains in scant supply is it is expensive to produce and to buy. Manufacturing largely focuses on converting used cooking oil, animal fats, and forestry wastes into jet fuel. Airlines have favored these so-called drop-in fuels because they're chemically identical to fossil fuels and work with traditional airline engines. Shortly before the war, a ton of SAF cost about $1,500 more to buy than a ton of traditional jet fuel, according to data from commodities pricing agency Argus Media. Unlike other forms of clean technology, like solar and wind, for which production costs have dropped in recent years, SAF costs remain high, said Aidan Lee, associate editor of Argus's SAF division. You're not getting that cost curve going down as much or as fast, he said. Adding to this, SAF production is dominated by startup companies. Major energy companies like BP, Eni, and Repsol did invest in the field but have largely focused on distributing traditional fuel instead of reconfiguring their refineries to make SAF. And that's

0: Why the current SAF project pipeline is dominated by independent developers who are dependent on project financing to get their projects to a final investment decision, said Tom Berg, who is the director of policy sustainability at a Dutch SAF startup. According to Argus Media, 260 SAF projects are planned globally, but only 42 have actually reached a stage in which they can start building, and just a handful are operational. Last September, the Dutch oil giant Shell ended production of its biofuels facility in Rotterdam, which would have produced 820,000 tons of biofuel a year that included SAF. It became clear that the project would be insufficiently competitive to meet our customers' need for affordable, low-carbon products, said Mactel Dehaan, Shell's downstream renewables and energy solutions president. One major point of success for the industry, however, it is no longer reliant on voluntary demand. Last year, the European Union and the UK rolled out mandates requiring 2% of all jet fuel supplied from European airports to be made from SAF. That is a requirement that will get stricter by increments moving forward to hit 70% by the year 2050. What actually counts as SAF is going to get stricter as well. Fats and used cooking oils will eventually be replaced by second and third generation e-fuels made up of captured carbon and green hydrogen. Those fuels are likely to be a major cost for airlines, with estimates they could be 10 times higher than fossil fuels. Recent announcements about SAF investments could be a boon to the industry. DHL Express said last month it's teaming up with a Dubai-based SAF developer to secure 25,000 metric tons of SAF a year starting in 2028. It called this step toward making sustainable aviation the new normal. Swiss International Airlines in May unveiled a partnership with Metafuels, a Swiss company that converts green methanol into SAF. In the U.S., United Airlines said in April that it was teaming up with energy company Phillips 66 and others to attempt to secure 11 million gallons of SAF. Ken.
1: New tariffs proposed for China and EU. White House cites forced labor concerns as justification for levies of at least 10%. The U.S. is proposing new tariffs of at least 10% on many of its trading partners over an alleged failure to address forced labor concerns, the Trump administration's latest move to replace levies that were struck down by the Supreme Court earlier this year. The Office of the U.S. Trade Representative said late Tuesday that goods from the European Union, UK, and more than a dozen other economies would face a new 10% duty after an investigation found they hadn't done enough to block imports of goods made from forced labor. Other countries, including China, Japan, and India, would face a 12.5% rate because they don't prohibit such imports and haven't committed to do so through a deal with the Trump administration, the USTR said. The failure of our most important trading partners to address the importation of goods made with forced labor is unacceptable, said U.S. Trade Representative Jameson Greer. The USTR included Canada and Mexico on its list of countries facing 10% tariffs, but said goods that comply with the U.S.-Mexico-Canada trade agreement would be exempted. Most of those countries' exports to the U.S. are considered compliant with the deal, which is up for review this year. The proposed new duties are part of an effort by the Trump administration to reestablish its ability to impose and adjust tariffs after a Supreme Court ruling in February removed a key tool underpinning one of the White House's signature initiatives. After the court ruling, the U.S. set 10% tariffs on most trading partners using a different legal authority, but those levies are set to expire in late July. The forced labor tariffs show that the administration is rebuilding the tariff wall, investigation by investigation, said Simon Everett, a professor of geopolitics and strategy at IMD Business School in Switzerland. The new duties are based on a probe under Section 301 of the Trade Act of 1974, which allows the U.S. to impose tariffs based on allegedly unfair practices. A separate investigation under the same legal authority is underway and targets 16 economies that are alleged to have excess industrial capacity. They are expected to replace the so-called reciprocal tariffs that the Trump administration imposed on trading partners last year. Section 301 gives the administration significant leeway once an investigation is complete, experts said. In the hands of a determined administration, it is a really powerful, flexible tool, said Deborah Elms, head of trade policy at the Heinrich Foundation, an Asia-based think tank. Some U.S. trading partners pushed back on the proposed new tariffs Wednesday. The EU called the levies unjustified. China said it doesn't have forced labor and opposes using tariffs as a pretext for political manipulation. While Greer has previously signaled that the U.S. would stick with its existing trade deals, the investigations have nonetheless set off a new wave of uncertainty over the future of U.S. tariff policy. The EU, for example, agreed last summer to eliminate tariffs on many U.S. goods, among other commitments, in exchange for a U.S. pledge to cap most duties on the bloc's products at 15%. Depending on the results of the U.S. investigation into the bloc's alleged industrial overcapacity, the combined Section 301 tariffs against the EU could surpass that ceiling, although the U.S. could still decide to cap the final combined level at 15%. A spokesman for the European Commission, the EU's executive body, said it expects the U.S. to respect the terms of last year's trade agreement. The EU shares U.S. concerns about forced labor and has passed legislation that blocks the sale of products made with forced labor, he added. The Heinrich Foundation Elms said prohibitions on forced labor are difficult to enforce, and it isn't clear what countries would need to do to prove that they are taking sufficient action. The new proposed tariffs are subject to public comment over the coming weeks and could still change.
0: You're listening to Ken and Scott reading the Wall Street Journal for Thursday, June 4th. Federal regulators are investigating whether former Congressman George Santos traded illegally in a predictions contract that referenced his own appearance at this year's State of the Union address, a person familiar with the matter has told the Wall Street Journal. In February, prediction market Kalshi informed the Commodity Futures Trading Commission and the Justice Department about suspected trading, people familiar with the referral said. Santos was said to have placed a bet on a contract that asked whether he would appear at the president's annual address to Congress that month at the Capitol, the people said. The CFTC has opened an investigation, one of the people said. The Justice Department has also received Kalshi's referral, another person said. Santos did not attend the speech and allegedly placed a bet that he would not. Kalshi's rules prohibit market participants from trading on contracts that they can influence. My legal team is in contact with the DOJ to see what's going on, Santos wrote in a post on X on Wednesday. The accusation, he wrote, is preposterous, and I look forward to supplying any information asked of me to any agency that inquires. Santos previously wrote several posts on X explicitly stating or suggesting he would go to the event. In a February 23rd post, he responded, "I," to a user asking whether he would in fact attend. The previous day, Santos posted, "Should I wear a muted serious suit to the SOTU or a bedazzled one?" He later posted about a trip to Washington, D.C. before writing on the evening of the event that he was watching the speech on an airport television. Santos, who was elected as a Republican from a district in New York, is known for fabricating his life story to win public office and was expelled from the House in 2023. The following year, he pleaded guilty to federal charges of wire fraud and identity theft. He admitted that he participated in a scheme to submit false campaign finance reports and to artificially inflate the amount he raised. Federal prosecutors called him a pathological liar and a swindler who falsely portrayed himself As a successful businessman and a real estate mogul with stints at Citigroup and Goldman Sachs. A judge sentenced Santos to just over 7 years in prison. He served a few months in custody before President Trump commuted his sentence last October. National Public Radio earlier reported Santos's alleged trading on Kalshi and the exchange's referral to law enforcement.
1: California field stuck in limbo as primary vote count lingers. Top races likely won't be called for days. L.A. mayor clinches spot for November. Californians awoke Wednesday with few results in high stakes and messy elections for the state's next governor and mayor of Los Angeles. Analysts said it could be days before final vote counts determine the field in runoffs for both races, and a drawn-out count would be a fitting end to two unpredictable primaries that have featured scandals and unconventional candidates. One result that emerged late in the evening, incumbent L.A. Mayor Karen Bass will advance to the runoff, according to the Associated Press. Bass led second-place candidate Spencer Pratt by 34.8% to 30.4%, with 63% of the vote counted Wednesday. Despite Pratt's clear lead over third-place candidate City Council member Nathia Rahman, the second position in the runoff hasn't yet been called. The race to succeed Governor Gavin Newsom drew dozens of candidates to the ballot, but has come down to three frontrunners vying for two spots. The candidates, two Democrats and a Republican, weren't early favorites. But due to the implosion of former Democratic Rep. Eric Swalwell, amid sexual misconduct and assault allegations, an endorsement by President Trump, and hundreds of millions of dollars from a self-funded billionaire, the race solidified around three candidates. Former Health and Human Services Secretary Xavier Becerra, a Democrat, billionaire activist Tom Steyer, a Democrat, and Republican Steve Hilton, a former Fox News host and advisor to former British Prime Minister David Cameron, are seen as the most competitive candidates. The race hasn't been called, but Hilton and Becerra were the leading candidates with 58% of the vote counted. Hilton led with 27.8%, Becerra had 25.4%, and Steyer had 19.6%. Analysts expect Democratic voters to consolidate in a runoff and say Hilton remains a long shot. Unlike the governor's race, which must go to a runoff, if one mayoral candidate has received over 50%, they would have won outright. Any vote tally lower than that meant the top two candidates advanced to another election in November. Democrat Bass, 72, faced a challenge from reality TV star Pratt, 42, who has said that he was a registered Republican, and Rahman, a 44-year-old Democratic socialist. Los Angeles has a population of about 3.9 million. California sends a ballot to every active registered voter, and ballots will be tallied for 7 days after Election Day, as long as they were postmarked on or before Election Day. If the races remain tight, as polling suggests they might, race analysts will wait for more ballots to be tallied before calling a race.
0: Yeah. Shifting gears for some health news now. Eating a diet high in ultra-processed foods is associated with an increased risk of dementia, new research shows, adding to the growing list of health problems linked to foods such as packaged cookies, hot dogs, and chips. In a study published yesterday in the American Journal of Public Health, the group of people who reported eating the highest amount of ultra-processed foods had a 58% higher risk of later developing dementia and a 46% increased risk of developing cognitive impairment than those who said they ate the least. The study involved more than 5,300 U.S. adults age 50 and older and followed them for almost 9 years on average. Researchers from the Harvard T.H. Chan School of Public Health and other institutions aimed to home in on the effect of ultra-processed foods by accounting for a range of other factors that affect health as well, including education, income, smoking, physical activity, and alcohol use. Because the research is observational, it cannot prove ultra-processed foods cause dementia and cognitive impairment. One likely explanation for the link is that diets high in ultra-processed foods are associated with obesity, type 2 diabetes, and cardiovascular disease. And those illnesses do raise the risk of dementia, said Dr. Alex Hemmy, an endocrinologist at the University of Liverpool who has studied ultra-processed foods and dementia. Emerging research is revealing more direct potential reasons for the link between ultra-processed foods and dementia, according to Dr. Dariush Mosafarian, a cardiologist and director of the Food is Medicine Institute at Tufts University. The results add to a body of scientific evidence linking diets high in ultra-processed foods to health problems, including obesity, cardiovascular disease, and type 2 diabetes. The Trump administration has made a series of moves under the direction of Health and Human Services Secretary Robert F. Kennedy Jr. to nudge people away from many foods considered ultra-processed. The administration issued new dietary guidelines that advise Americans to avoid highly processed foods with added sugar and salt. Nutrition researchers generally define ultra-processed foods as those containing ingredients that would not generally be found in a home kitchen, such as emulsifiers used to improve the texture of food and high fructose corn syrup. The study found that diets high in minimally processed foods, such as fresh fruits, vegetables, whole grains, fish, and unprocessed meats, were linked to a decreased risk of dementia and cognitive impairment. People who ate the most minimally processed foods had a 41% lower risk of dementia compared with those who ate the least. Many ultra-processed foods are unhealthy because they're high in added sugar, sodium, and saturated fat. But those factors alone don't appear to fully explain their link to health problems, according to researchers. Scientists analyzed the effects of specific types of ultra-processed foods. They found that processed meats, things like bacon, hot dogs, and sliced ham, were linked to the highest risk of dementia and cognitive impairment. The group that ate the most ultra-processed foods had an average intake of a kilogram a day of such products. That's more than four times as high as those who ate the least. Certain additives in ultra-processed foods, like emulsifiers, can alter the gut microbiome in a way that might cause inflammation. And inflammation has been implicated in many health problems, including dementia.
1: 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Emotions were running high again at CBS News. Longtime 60 Minutes correspondent Scott Pelley had delivered a rebuke of CBS News editor-in-chief Barry Weiss at a staff meeting Monday, accusing her of murdering the storied news show. He also criticized her choice of Nick Bilton as a new executive producer. After his remarks, Weiss and other senior leaders debated how to proceed, people familiar with the matter said. The executives believed Pelley's behavior was insubordinate and a fireable offense, but they decided to speak with him to discuss his future at the network. David Ellison, CEO of CBS's parent, Paramount, spoke with Weiss about how she would approach that conversation, people familiar with the situation said. The circumstances of Pelley's departure illustrate a broader moment of crisis within CBS News and its signature show. 60 Minutes correspondents who departed recently have accused the network of making editorial decisions for political purpose, as Paramount works to close its deal for media company Warner Brothers Discovery. The CBS spokesman said there is no political interference at CBS News, not from ownership, not from Barry Weiss, and it is common for a back and forth between editors and correspondents. Pelley looked emotional as he walked into CBS News President Tom Siborowski's office Tuesday evening, a person who saw Pelley said. Siborowski was waiting with Weiss, Bilton, and Human Resources. Hours after what turned into a tense exchange, this correspondent was fired for cause. The situation has escalated so much that Pelley and the network are at odds about what occurred during the meeting. On the network's 9 a.m. editorial call Wednesday, Weiss addressed Pelley's firing. I'm only interested in working in a newsroom that is built on trust and mutual respect, she said, according to a recording of her remarks reviewed by the Wall Street Journal. Management had tried to engage with Pelley to find a way back, but couldn't do so and had to part ways, she said. Pelley, who spent 37 years at CBS, said Wednesday executives didn't offer suggestions that could lead to a resolution and were openly hostile from the start of their meeting the prior evening. Pelley called Weiss's comments at the morning meeting misleading. At the beginning of the meeting Tuesday, Ciborowski told Pelley that he had a long legacy with 60 Minutes and that they would like to talk to him about how to reach a point of civility and go forward, according to a person familiar with the matter. So went another wild week at CBS News. In the past 6 days, 60 Minutes, its signature show, parted ways with three high-profile correspondents, turned over its top editorial and producing ranks, and sparked a staff revolt. Just three of the show's correspondents, who introduced themselves to viewers at the start of each episode, remain: Leslie Stahl, John Wrightham, and Bill Whitaker. Weiss has made significant changes to CBS News' roster of talent, programming, and operations since taking over in October following Paramount's purchase of her news and opinion platform, the Free Press, for $150 million. In the process, her editorial choices and growing pains as a new TV executive have drawn the ire of many longtime staffers, particularly at 60 Minutes. Spats between Weiss's roster of deputies and the show's stars have morphed into a fight over the future and soul of the program. The most recent season of 60 Minutes had a 9% increase in viewership from the year prior, according to Nielsen data. Weiss's supporters see her strategy at CBS as a painful but necessary retrofitting of a stultified news operation to compete in a modern era, one in which waning audience trust and splintering viewership are challenging broadcasters. Her detractors said the decisions are politically motivated and have further eroded the credibility of a long successful network. There is no question that the CBS News brand is severely damaged right now, said Michael Scolow, a former television journalist who is now a communications and journalism professor at the University of Maine. The real question is whether it can be rebuilt. The turmoil comes at a crucial time for parent Paramount, which is working to complete its acquisition of Warner Brothers Discovery, whose assets include CNN. The deal could close as early as this summer. CBS News was once the crown jewel of what used to be called the Tiffany Network. While broadcast evening news and morning shows have suffered from viewer drop-offs as audiences splinter and get their information from a range of sources, the declines at CBS have been particularly steep. Ratings for CBS's evening news and morning news broadcasts generally trail rivals ABC and NBC. Cable's Fox News has also taken viewers away from all the broadcast networks. Fox News parent Fox Corp and the Wall Street Journal parent News Corp share common ownership. Weiss said when she was appointed as CBS News Editor-in-Chief that she and Ellison were aligned in wanting to deliver news that reflects reality and journalism that doesn't seek to demonize but seeks to understand. She arrived at a delicate time. CBS had weathered rounds of layoffs and cost-cutting, and months earlier, Paramount, under its prior owner, Cherie Redstone, had decided to settle a lawsuit with President Trump over the editing of a 60 Minutes interview with Democratic presidential candidate Kamala Harris. Weeks later, the Federal Communications Commission approved the merger of Paramount and Skydance, run by David Ellison, whose father is software billionaire Larry Ellison, an ally of President Trump. Two top executives, CBS News Chief Wendy McMahon and 60 Minutes executive producer Bill Owens, departed last year. Owens alleged editorial interference from management, while McMahon had been unwilling to issue an apology to Trump as part of any potential settlement of the lawsuit. With a directive from David Ellison to enact change, Weiss spent time early on with top talent. She began playing a more active role in booking guests and used phrases like, "I want to blow this up," and "let's do the effing news." One of Weiss's first decisions was to name CBS Mornings host Tony DeCupil as anchor of CBS's evening news, which has long trailed rivals in ratings. 60 Minutes has been a particular area of focus for Weiss. The show, which just wrapped its 58th season, had been accustomed to a fair amount of autonomy from the rest of CBS News. In December, CBS News pulled a planned 60 Minutes segment on an El Salvador prison where the Trump administration sent hundreds of Venezuelan migrants after airing a trailer teasing the segment. Weiss's decision to hold the story drew a rebuke from correspondent Sharon Alfonsi, who called the move political. Weiss has said she held the piece because she determined it needed additional reporting and had concerns about the comment-seeking process. The segment, called Inside CECOT, eventually ran in January, with some additional material bookending the piece. The next month, one of the show's most recognizable stars announced plans to depart when Anderson Cooper said he would leave at the end of the season after two decades as a correspondent. Weiss's 60 Minutes overhaul continued, and she had Ellison's support so far. The network parted ways last week with Alfonsi and Cecilia Vega, another correspondent. Weiss also replaced 60 Minutes executive producer Tanya Simon with Bilton, an author, documentary producer, and former columnist with little experience in television news. And that's it for today's edition of the Wall Street Journal. This is Ken and Scott, and we thank you for listening.
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3: Hello, I'm Patricia Miller for the Virginia Voice. Welcome to Midnight Music. Many listeners know the late Teresa Brewer as the little girl with the big voice and a pop and novelty music star. Less well known to many is her more than 20-year career as a jazz singer. She once said she secretly considered many of her early hits icky sticky songs that should have been children's records, and she actually preferred blues, ballads, and Dixieland music. In the 1970s, urged on by her second husband, a jazz record producer who recorded many of the genre's great artists, Ms. Brewer abandoned what she called her cutesy poo image and reinvented herself as a jazz performer. We'll hear selections from her live performances at Carnegie Hall and the Montreux Jazz Festival in Switzerland.

0: Love her. 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
0: Used to be so little. Dizzy Gillespie, come on.

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And I had the pleasure of working with him for about 4 years. And loved him dearly. He was a sweet man. And he played a sweet, sweet trumpet. And we'd like to dedicate these songs to Bobby Hackett. This is for Bobby.

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This is Lil Green's song, right? 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

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I'm having a wonderful time here. Great.

Thank you. I'm going to do, there was a great, great musical in New York City on Broadway called Ain't Misbehavin'. And it was the life story of Fats Waller. Now, after I saw the show, I ran right out naturally and I recorded an album of those songs with Earl Father Hines. And I liked that man's music so much that I did write a song in this album too, come to think of it. So how about, let's do a few of those songs from the album. Ain't Misbehavin'.

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Well, now we're going to get to the song I wrote, right? This time I'm right. It's called Come On and Drive Me Crazy.

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0: 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Welcome to the Book Hour on Virginia Voice. We are reading Strangers, A Memoir of Marriage by Belle Burden, narrated by Holly Milton Benoit. This is the fourth installment.
2: I looked up from the table. Who? She said, the one Daddy cheated on you with. I gripped the puzzle piece I was holding. Carrie said that before James had left, sometime after Evie's slingshot lesson, and before his basement searching, while I was making the turkey sandwich, she had asked him, did you cheat on Mommy? He said, yes. She asked, what is her name? He gave Carrie the name she had just given me. It was not the alliterative one I knew, the name that had tormented me since he'd left, the one I Googled multiple times a day, staring at her face on the screen, trying to understand why he had chosen her over me. In addition to having a profile on LinkedIn, she had posted 3 photos on Facebook, a vacation photo on a boat, her dark hair pushed back with sunglasses, a photograph of a tropical drink, served in a coconut and decorated with an orchid, and her profile photo, another vacation shot, this one at a zoo. She was 15 years younger than me, but not a younger version of me. We looked like the opposite of each other. In height, coloring, style, I thought, he wants something different. I also found her husband's photograph and work history online. He was as accomplished as she was, with an impressive title at a well-known technology company. He had close-cropped hair, pale skin, and looked young, too. So young, they could have been our children. I learned, by paying a fee on an address search site, that they lived in a neighborhood adjacent to ours, in a high-rise I would be able to see from the window of my bedroom when I returned to New York. I had not reached out to the woman or her husband since the night of the voicemail and the ambulance. Her husband didn't text or call me again either. An older friend, a lawyer, advised me against any contact. He said, it will become messy very quickly, and it will only lead to more misery. It could also possibly make you look bad in front of a judge when you divorce. His advice felt like a clear, defined path, one that felt dignified. I vowed that I would never contact the husband again. I would never have words with the woman who was sleeping with my husband. But still, they haunted me, these phantom figures, the supporting actors in the story of my marriage ending. I picked up the phone from the table and texted James. What is this name you gave Carrie? Are there 2 women? He replied immediately, no, she has 2 names. He spelled out the name she had been given at birth and the alliterative one she used at work. His tone, in fact, his text felt scolding, like I should have known this basic fact. His loyalty was with her now, not us. When James made his speech to the girls in the living room to Finn on the phone, he didn't mention the affair. We discussed it beforehand, the decision to leave it out. He didn't want to tell them, and I agreed. It felt sordid, talking about their father sleeping with someone else, and I thought, if we hide it, they will be more likely to forgive him. I was protecting him. But he had told Carrie he had changed course without telling me. I was too stunned to feel angry and too worried about Carrie trying to absorb this new name in our family story. Carrie looked almost exactly like me as a kid, but we were different. She had the courage to ask her father those questions, demanding the truth. I would never have asked. I stood up from the table and said, I'm so sorry. I should have told you earlier. She was sitting upside down in an upholstered chair near the fireplace, her head hanging off the seat, her small bare feet bouncing in the air. I said, let's go talk to Evie. She said, she already knows. She said she knew for a long time. I learned later that Evie had known since she'd read a text on my iPad in the first days after James left, before I learned to turn off notifications. She had carried that knowledge, that load, while I was pretending everything was fine, while she did her schoolwork and played her cello, while she cooked for me and her sister, trying to keep us afloat. She had tried to tell me in her own way, sending that late-night text, but I had not understood. I struggled to get out of bed each morning. It was like a weighted blanket on me, preventing me from moving, from standing up. I kept the television on, letting it run for hours, from early local news to Good Morning America to daytime talk shows. The girls made their own breakfasts, usually cereal, that they brought to their computers, eating it during their first remote class, leaving the milk on the kitchen counter to grow warm. By late morning, I knew they would start looking for me. I had to get up, open the shades, make my bed, change out of my pajamas, unload the dishwasher, put the milk back in the fridge. It all felt hard, like I was moving through mud. At some point in late April, at my friend Anna's urging, I made myself get up before the talk show started, promising her I would try a short walk through the woods, down our dirt road to a small public beach. I still felt heavy and slow, but the cold air felt good. Moving my legs felt good. I went a little farther the next day, out to the asphalt road, to our mailbox, then a mile to the pharmacy in town, then 2 miles, down Franklin Street, up Main Street. I logged my steps on my phone, the numbers increasing, bars turning from red to green. Within a couple of weeks, I was doing a wide loop around Vineyard Haven and West Chop, totaling nearly 8 miles every day, religiously, in sunshine, rain, and once, hail. I alternated the direction of the loop, one day clockwise, heading down to the water, the next day counterclockwise, toward town. My new Blundstone boots started to wear in, showing the miles, the ground I was covering, dusted white from salt water. I always included a stretch of beach in the walk, looking for sea glass in the width of wet sand. Susan and I had collected sea glass together since I was a little girl. I had a tall jar filled with it, on a table to the left of the front door, with a silver plaque Susan had inscribed with every person who had contributed to the collection. Me, Susan, her mother, my father, my brother, James, Finn, Evie, Carrie. On my walks, I had a high bar for what I would keep. The glass had to be completely smooth, no slick or sharp edges, and bigger than a quarter. I found a piece almost every time, the common dark green and brown glass, and the rarer colors, aqua, sky blue, pale pink. I dropped each piece in the jar when I returned home, a bounty, a purpose to my journey. Most of the time, I didn't see anyone else on my walks. If I did see someone, usually going the other direction, one of us would cross the street or dirt road to create distance between us, lifting our masks to cover our mouths as we passed. I always walked up or down William Street. It was the prettiest street in town, with big white clapboard houses, picket fences, porches, and wide lawns. A small Episcopal church stood at the front of the street. In the summer, it was the site of the Friday lobster roll sale, a wildly popular event. The church was quiet during the pandemic, its doors locked, but I stopped in front of it whenever I passed, looking up at the cross on the pitched roof. I was an obedient Catholic for many years after Rose left my mother's house. Lynn and I went to Mass every Sunday at the Catholic church in our boarding school town. We took communion, put money in the collection basket, kneeled in the confession booth. I prayed every night, reciting the Lord's Prayer, and believed in a kind but censorious God. This religiousness was strange. My Catholic father didn't go to church as an adult. My mother, an Episcopalian who converted to Catholicism in the wake of her second divorce, never imposed it on me. My strict devotion had come from Rose, her admonition still in my head. My first year in college, I took a class about the New Testament and discovered that so much of what Jesus taught in the Bible, compassion, inclusion, and spirituality, conflicted with the punishing rote rules of my childhood in the Catholic Church, my life with Rose. I shed my religious devotion abruptly and completely. In my adult life, I have only attended church for baptisms, weddings, and funerals. Standing on William Street, looking at the cross atop the Episcopal Church, I didn't pray. But I thought about the people I worried about. My mother alone at her house in Belport on Long Island. Finn in Sag Harbor. The girls. Sometimes even James. I thought about the friends checking on me every day. My thought loop, moving through these tender connections, became its own kind of prayer. As I walked away, the Catholic girl in me emerged for a moment. I made the sign of the cross, my fingers on my forehead, my heart, each shoulder. I started to depend on the walks like they were fuel. I'd read that the best way to handle a heartbreak of any kind was to move through it rather than around it. This made sense to me. I think I moved around my father's death, unable to understand or face it completely. But in my long, solitary loops, I felt like I was literally walking through my sadness, the muck of it, day after day. I got to know it. I screamed in the woods. I cried openly on the deserted sidewalks of Vineyard Haven. I lay down on the cold sand of the beach, mid-walk, in anguish. The pandemic allowed this. In the cancellation of regular life, in the absence of noise, in the quiet. I went to the local grocery store every Thursday. I put Evie's list and mine in the pocket of my jeans, her list always longer, her sweet teenage print filling the page. Before I left, I cleaned the kitchen thoroughly, throwing out old food, wiping the refrigerator shelves, scrubbing the range. I replaced my natural cleaning products with Clorox, Lysol, SOS, Dawn, still believing that the virus lived on objects that I could kill with chemicals. I hated cleaning, but I liked the order and ritual of the task, doing it on the same day, at the same time, starting fresh when I returned with my grocery bags, placing eggs and vegetables and yogurt onto clean shelves, each step giving me a sense of control. My trips to the grocery store felt like weekly ventures into battle. The island was still sparsely populated. There were no lines outside the door, but the atmosphere inside the store was tense. The aisles were marked with one-way arrows, and there were lists of rules about where to stand at checkout, when to unload our carts. We gave one another space, politely waiting to select our bunch of bananas until the person ahead of us had moved on. But it did not feel like camaraderie. There was an air of suspicion, of needing to protect ourselves against one another. At checkout, before starting to scan my items, the clerk always said, "Do you have an island number?" Full-time island residents were given a special number to get a discount on their groceries, a practice that existed before and after the pandemic. It seemed fair given the high cost of living on the island. But when the clerk asked the question, I knew the energy around me was about to shift. I was about to identify myself as an outsider, a threat, someone who could have brought the virus with them to the island. I said, "No," as quietly as I could, or just shook my head. During one visit to the store, as I stood in the baking aisle near the flours and sugars, I saw a woman walking toward me the wrong way, against the arrows. I felt immediately threatened by her breaking the rule, by her proximity. I looked at her and her light blue eyes between her mask and baseball cap, and realized I knew her. She was not a part of our club. Her house was in Aquina, the beachy town on the tip of the island. But we'd been friends when our kids were little, before she moved to Boston. I said her name, and she stopped next to me. She said, "Oh my God, you're here! How are you?" Gripping my card, I said, "I'm not good." I paused and took a breath through my mask. James left me. He is having an affair. It was the first time I told someone in person. Her eyes widened. I continued, "I had no idea. I thought I was happily married." Her eyes started to water like she was going to cry. She said, "That effing ass." It was exactly the right thing to say. We talked about our kids in the pandemic, about living on the island. We moved to the side of the aisle when someone wanted to pass us. She told me she was volunteering at an island food bank every Friday. She asked if I wanted to come. I said yes. I didn't feel altruistic. At that moment in April, I could not access the instinct to help anyone. I just liked the idea of busy, straightforward work, something that would fill a few hours with someone I knew. I met her at the food bank every Friday through spring and summer. It operated out of church basement in Vineyard Haven. Side by side with other volunteers, I filled bags with cereal boxes, loaves of bread, jars of soup. I counted cucumbers, oranges, bananas, heads of broccoli. I reached into freezers for bags of frozen meatballs, packs of icy salmon. The room was nearly silent as we moved around one another, all intent on finishing our tasks before the end of the shift. It felt, almost immediately, like relief. A pause in my reality. A moment when my brain could rest. In the evenings after the sunset, once I cleaned up dinner and the girls disappeared into their rooms, I had another expanse of time to fill. If I got in bed before 10 p.m., the night was unbearably long. I continued to rely on jigsaw puzzles, returning to the card table in the living room with a cup of tea, always in the same seat, methodically putting the pieces into place until the clock showed me some mercy, turning to the hour when I could end the day. As I sat working, I often felt the presence of several of my deads, as Susan called them, my grandmother, my father, and Lynn, all sitting at the table with me. My grandmother, Babe, was to my left, my father across from me, and Lynn to my right. The feeling was strange. I have never believed in ghosts. But their presence was comforting. It felt like they were standing guard, protecting me. Next to me, my grandmother's presence was warm, caretaking. Despite, or maybe because of, her failings as a mother, she had been a wonderful grandmother. She loved having me, my brother, and my older cousins at Kaluna Farm. She let us run wild, delighting in our presence, giving us her rapt attention. She insisted we join the adults at cocktails in the library, lunches in her garden, dinners in the dining room. To entertain us, she would arrange a large piece of lettuce or spinach in her teeth, smiling, pretending it wasn't there. We would dissolve into laughter, squealing, "Baba!" The name we called her, the name my children call my mother now. She cheered when my older cousin directed us in elaborate skits, performed for her guests after dinner. She was tactile and affectionate. She always pulled me onto her lap, kissed the nape of my neck, and told me what flavor she tasted. Honey, marmalade, lavender. We played patty cake and backgammon. At bedtime, she used her long red manicured nails to compose imaginary paintings on my face. She let me try on her jewelry, the two of us in front of her mirror, her graceful hands clasping necklaces around my neck, bracelets on my small wrists. She had fake versions of my favorite pieces made for me for Christmas, all perfectly arranged in a red lacquer box. My grandmother was, and is, famous for her beauty and style. She was widely photographed first as a model, then as a young woman in New York, then as a wife, first to my grandfather, Stanley Mortimer, then to Bill Paley. Images of her have become iconic, her face in profile by Richard Avedon, a horse portrait of her wearing a color-blocked dress, her wrists wrapped in pearls, a series by Slim Aarons at her house in Jamaica, casual in pants and a straw hat. She was meticulous in crafting her image, in how she presented herself to the world, her clothing, her hair and makeup, her jewelry, her homes, how she entertained. She cared about every detail. But her style was also natural, instinctual. It came easily. She set trends by the simplest action, like, famously, tying her scarf to the handle of her pocketbook. She was first named to the International Best Dress List in 1945, and photographs of her are still printed, posted, and exchanged 80 years later as new generations adopt her as a fashion icon. But my grandmother was more than her famous image. She was brilliant, able to lead a conversation on any topic. She was funny. She read constantly. She was rarely at rest. She was an artist, drawing in pencil and sculpting in clay, skills she kept hidden from most of the world. Her father, Harvey Cushing, was a brain surgeon, and I think she inherited her intellect from him, along with her long, elegant hands. Her style was born from the same things, intelligence and artistry. In a more modern era, she might have claimed her talents publicly as an editor, a designer, an artist. But she was raised to be a wife, to support her husband, to be the perfect hostess, not to forge an identity apart from those tasks. Within these restrictions, she expressed herself in surfaces. She died of lung cancer in 1978, the day after her 63rd birthday, when I was 9. I had not thought of her often in my adult life, usually only if I saw a photograph of her on Instagram, or when my brother and I reminisced about our time at Coluna Farm. But she was present in the days, weeks, and months after James left. I often woke up thinking about her as though she'd been whispering in my ear as I slept. There were and are persistent rumors that her husband, Bill Paley, was a philanderer. Rumors fictionalized and retold in print and on television, like a game of telephone, the facts becoming murkier in each retelling. The rumors are now tied closely with the writer Truman Capote, who was, for a time, my grandmother's close friend and confidant. In 1975, he published a short story in which a man closely resembling Bill has an affair with the governor's wife. My grandmother was devastated by the publication of the story, presumably because Truman had betrayed her trust and her privacy, which she guarded fiercely, and co-opted her life for his own purposes. She never spoke to Capote again. While my mother knew nothing of her stepfather's affairs, she grew to accept that he was unfaithful. It was a common phenomenon among rich and powerful men of the era, part of the package. My mother loved him anyway, as did I. We saw him often in the years after my grandmother's death, at his house at Lyford Clay in the Bahamas or in his apartment on Fifth Avenue. He often expressed deep grief over losing my grandmother and regret for not appreciating her enough. My mother also had a pattern of loving unfaithful men, including both of her husbands and her beau of 3 decades, a journalist. She broke up with the journalist several times because of his infidelity, for the final time in 2018. Without being conscious of it, as a child and a young adult, I absorbed this legacy of infidelity. I heard my grandfather described as naughty, my mother's boyfriend as a flirt, the betrayals chalked up to unavoidable temptation, a natural accessory to success. I saw that my grandmother and mother had forgiven these men, that they'd quietly cleaned up the mess, never saying a word about it. I felt in my bones an acceptance of men behaving badly, a value in not calling them out, in protecting a man's belief in his own importance, and a premium placed on keeping such things private. I thought I had ended this legacy by marrying someone so steady, so unassuming, someone who didn't have a public presence, someone who didn't flirt with other women, at least not in front of me. But I had repeated it in a spectacular fashion. Unlike my grandfather and my mother's boyfriend, James seemed to have no regret, and he didn't want me back. The similarity was that he felt entitled to do it, and he expected me to stay quiet about it. In the living room each night as I worked on my puzzle, With my grandmother's ghost sitting calmly beside me, I'd wonder, what is it about the women in my family that attracts this kind of betrayal? Will the same thing happen to my girls? Did James have his own legacy of men behaving badly, walking out without explanation, of women stoically enduring it? Did we both have another legacy of adults remaining silent, never explaining what had happened, pushing it underground, into the subconscious lives of the next generations, creating a destiny where the bad thing could be, and would be, repeated? Lynn, sitting to my right at the card table, looked as she did before she became sick. Beautiful, with dark curly hair, a spark in her blue eyes. She could be very blunt and told me once, early in my marriage, that she didn't understand James. She couldn't connect with him, which I took to mean that she didn't like him. I was defensive. But I ask myself now, had she identified something I didn't want to see, a coldness, an unknowability? Now, in my distress, she wasn't gloating. She seemed to be reminding me of what we discussed many times. Everyone has something. This is yours. Each life has a defining crisis. This was, of course, an easy one, relative to many, relative to hers. My father's presence across from me was intense. He was upset. It felt like he was saying, I trusted him too. I trusted him with you. During the long days of April, while I was falling apart, I had to turn my attention to an immigration case. My law partner and I had a virtual hearing in Queen's Family Court, scheduled for April 28th. Our client, age 14, was applying for status as Special Immigrant Juvenile, a designation that would give her standing to apply for a green card and eventually citizenship. She would need to prove a set of facts, including that her father had abandoned her at birth, that she'd arrived in the United States alone, joining her mother, and that returning to her home country would not be in her best interest. A family court judge would rule on her status. If it was denied, she could face deportation.

She would need to prove a set of facts, including that her father had abandoned her at birth, that she'd arrived in the United States alone, joining her mother, and that returning to her home country would not be in her best interest. A family court judge would rule on her status. If it was denied, she could face deportation. We were assigned a judge who was, by reputation, the toughest in the building. We had complicated documents to prepare and file in advance of the hearing. Affidavits, a memorandum of law, stipulations, and affirmations. We would need to schedule several Zoom calls with our client and her mother to gather enough information for the affidavits and to make the case for special immigrant status. We had to get their signatures by mail and enlist a virtual notary. I would have been able to manage all of this with ease before James's departure, but now, in my ruptured state, it felt impossible. I was unable to read, to write the simplest email, to have a conversation with someone without bursting into tears. I wasn't eating or sleeping much, and it showed. Every nerve ending felt raw, hypersensitive. I made many mistakes in the affidavits, which my partner caught and fixed. I had a breakdown over scanning and inserting signature pages into documents, a task that felt like the most difficult thing ever required of a person. I was so emotional during one call, my voice catching several times, tears threatening, I had to hang up. Our client's mother texted me on WhatsApp. "Are you okay, Belle?" I wrote back, "I'm so sorry. I have a personal issue, something going on in my family." She responded, "I could tell. I recognize your pain because I have experienced it myself. I am sorry you are suffering. I am praying for you." Our stories were not comparable. My challenges were mild compared to what she had survived. I felt ridiculous. But she didn't seem to see it that way. She offered me empathy. Sitting at my desk reading her text, I felt overcome with gratitude for the kindness extended by a woman I barely knew. As my partner and I pierced things together, slowly revisiting drafts, rescanning pages, tweaking language, I became more stable and started to rely on the work as I had my walks. It gave form to my day. An hour early in the morning, a few hours after lunch, sitting at my desk, at my computer, refilling the paper tray in the printer. I had a small sense of accomplishment when we finished something, and it oriented me, placing my feet somewhere solid, where I knew what the rules were. In the first few weeks after James left, I parked my worry about what would happen to me financially in a corner of my mind. He said we would continue the status quo, meaning a regular system of funding our accounts, paying bills. He had contributed his standard amount to our checking account on April 1, I thought. At least I don't have to worry about this. He will not abandon me financially. But the signed prenup glowed like a burning ember in my inbox. Before James's lawyer found it in document storage, I had started to believe it was lost. I thought, maybe we never signed it? Or maybe we signed it but failed to deliver it back to our lawyers and lost it in the move to Broadway? Or, in my new mystical moments, maybe my father had somehow, from beyond the grave, gotten rid of it? The prenup would entitle James to an equal share of everything we had put in joint name, including the house and the apartment. It would allow him to keep everything he earned during the marriage and kept in his own name, a number I did not know yet. This was the change we had made to the prenup in the days before we got married, the change James had requested. When I found James searching the basement, I knew he wouldn't find the prenup. I had already opened every box, both the ones on the shelves and a bigger set in the crawl space. Boxes marked with James' initials sealed shut with packing tape. I used a box cutter to open each one and pulled out piles of paper, going through every page as I sat cross-legged on the cold concrete floor, the space lit by a single hanging light bulb. I placed the papers back in their folders, back in the boxes, carefully, neatly, and resealed them with tape so he wouldn't know I'd opened them. After 6 hours, I came out of the basement covered in dirt, dust, and sweat. I didn't find it. If I had, I would have burned it. In late April, another friend appeared on the island. She and her husband arrived from overseas. He was an

0: official in the State Department, she worked with refugees. They had lived all over the world and returned to the vineyard every summer. We didn't know each other well, but our sons were close friends. Her son often slept on our trundle bed, Finn on her sun porch. After they'd quarantined and tested, she asked me if I wanted to go for a walk. I said, yes. I have a story to tell you. We met in front of her house and started walking up Main Street. It was still cold, with a raw wind, so we were bundled up in puffy coats and hats, our hands in our pockets. I told her what happened, for the first time unspooling it as a story. The roast chicken, the missed voicemail, the suicide attempt, the exit at dawn. At every dramatic moment she stopped walking, stunned, she said, I never would have expected this of James. He seemed so straight-laced. He seemed so devoted to you. She brought her husband over one day at his request. We knew each other, having chatted once in a ferry from the vineyard to Hyannis, but we were not friends. I wasn't sure what to expect. We sat in the living room, separated by the wide coffee table, husband and wife sitting side by side. We removed our masks. The husband was wearing wire-rimmed glasses, a green sweater, jeans. He took a sip of the tea I'd given him and put it down on the table. He cleared his throat. He said, I see you walking. I can see how you are suffering. I can see how you are losing weight. You are in fight or flight mode. Your mind is looking for danger, ready to flee. This is a trauma response. He was speaking slowly, like he was choosing each word carefully. I started to cry. He told me how he had descended into a depression the year before. He spoke about what that felt like. He talked about what had helped him. Medication, therapy, exercise. He leaned forward and raised both his hands, his palms facing me. He said, I want you to understand that what James is doing is wrong. The way he left you without explanation is wrong. Walking out on his family during a global pandemic is wrong. The way he is treating you now is wrong. If he tells you it isn't, if anyone tells you it isn't, don't believe them. He pointed to the driveway behind him. And if he tries to come back here, you need to padlock the gate. I slumped in my chair, relieved, for a moment, of what I've been carrying. This man held it for me as he sat across from me, saying the truth. In the evenings, I taught Evie to drive. It was illegal. She was too young for a learner's permit, but it felt safe on the empty roads. She was determined to master it, to become as competent in driving as she had in cooking, a quest for self-sufficiency in the quiet of those days when her parents stopped being reliable caretakers. I embraced her growing confidence. It made me feel safe, like everything would be okay, even though she was only 15. We'd get in the car after dinner, Carrie in the back seat, me in front. Evie would drive up and down Franklin Street, passing the house where I'd lived with my six friends during college, down the golf club's dirt road, around the loop of the empty club, and sometimes, when we were feeling brave, through town. We'd often see the sun set over the water as she drove, a few minutes later each night. The girls would play their Spotify mixes on the car stereo. Sometimes we would pass the couple from overseas in their car, going the opposite direction, their son in the driver's seat, doing the same thing. On April 24th, my law partner and I filed our client's petition and supporting documents for the special immigrant juvenile status. Four days later, we received an email from the judge granting the petition on submission, meaning that she was ruling on the papers we'd filed. We didn't need to present testimony or appear virtually. The pandemic may have helped us. The court's dockets were overwhelmed. With the order in hand, we could submit our client's paperwork to U.S. Citizenship and Immigration Services for a green card and work permit. I credit our client, her mother, and my partner for the result, not myself, given the mess that I was then. But I saw that the work, the intense detail of our tasks, the concreteness of writing legal documents, the creativity required to tell our client's story effectively, the preparation for testimony in court, could be a way forward for me. When I worked, I didn't think about James at all. As the calendar turned to May, the island remained chilly, with temperatures in the 50s. But it also turned green, a crazy bright Kelly green. Trees and lawns all transformed into the vibrant hue. Flowers finally started to bloom. Lily of the Valley, my birth flower, sprouted in bunches along Main Street and on the edge of our lawn. Magnolia trees exploded with blossoms in yards on the way to town. I watched the ospreys carefully. If I stood on the deck outside our kitchen, I could see the nest from above, but it was several hundred yards away. I couldn't see what was inside. James had multiple binoculars for just this purpose, but I'd packed them up, along with his clothes from our shared closet, and put it all in boxes in our garage. It hurt to encounter even a single item that belonged to him. Every day I leaned over the deck outside our kitchen, squinted, and tried to see if there were any changes in the nest. Soon I noticed that the female was sitting upright throughout the day, her figure low in the nest. The male carried twigs and long pieces of string in his claws, sailing above us, landing on the nest to deliver his treasure. Both the female's posture and the male's activity indicated the very thing I'd hoped for. Eggs. This time I did not think, I need to tell James. I thought, he's going to miss this. He's going to miss everything. On my birthday, May 6, the girls made me dinner. Spaghetti carbonara, arugula salad with pine nuts and parmesan, devil's food cake with white icing. They served it on my grandparents' flowered china at the table on our screened porch, with votive candles and vases of flowers, perfect pink peonies that arrived in a box from my mother, and wild island flowers from Susan, delivered that morning by our beloved former babysitter. She had worked for us for 10 years, starting when she was 16 and Evie was 2. She was now married and had 3 kids of her own. When she dropped off the flowers, she and her daughter stood 10 feet from our door, blowing us kisses. She had been rattled by the news of James leaving. She said that during the summer she spent in our house, she had thought of us as a perfect family. We wore our nicest dresses that night, our fanciest sandals. It was the first time I'd felt hungry. I ate everything they gave me. I ached, though, as I sat there, blowing out my birthday candles, carefully placed by the girls in the cake, 5 on one side, 1 on the other, for 51. It was the first marking of time without James. He had sent a text in the morning, the first I'd received in weeks. It said, "Happy birthday." The casualness of the exclamation mark, the enthusiasm, felt worse than saying nothing at all. I got the same text from James's sister and mother individually, "Happy birthday." 2 words after almost 2 months of silence. His brother's text was a little bit longer. "No matter what happens, we love you." An exclamation mark again. No acknowledgement of having cut me off, of their brother's continued absence, of my children's heartbreak. Is this how they did things? Pretend nothing happened? Let enough time go by, be cheerful, and all will be well. Were they afraid too many words would awaken my upset, would call out their abandonment, would become too much? I didn't reply. James had never cared much about birthdays. In his family, they exchanged only small items, usually a book, perhaps because they could not afford more than that. My family was the opposite. My mother said it was the only day her own mother paid attention to her. So birthdays, hers in January, mine in May, my brother's in August, were days we really celebrated. My father and Susan were the same way. At both houses, we were given breakfast in bed, a pile of presents, a celebratory dinner. I did this for my kids too, serving them pancakes or Fruity Pebbles or Dunkin' Donuts on the same raised tray every year, a pyramid of presents next to them, usually one big surprise, an electric piano when Evie turned 10, cell phones when they turned 12, a coveted jersey, or the newest American Girl doll. They had parties with themes, cakes shaped like a Candyland board, a pirate ship, Dora the Explorer. James didn't understand our enthusiasm for birthdays and didn't know how to do it for me. He usually bought me a gift card at my request, and I had to remind him to make a reservation for dinner to get me my favorite chocolate cake from William Greenberg. Over the years, I stopped asking him to make plans. I orchestrated the day for myself. I went to the movies. I made dinner reservations. Susan bought me the cake. It didn't really bother me. I saw it as a difference in how we grew up, not a reflection of how he felt about me. In 2016, he surprised me. The morning of my 47th birthday, with the kids around us, he handed me a small box wrapped in a ribbon. Inside was a single key. On the vineyard, most beaches are private, and access to them is a form of real estate. Families pass beach keys down over generations, and others sell them on the open market for great sums. The key in the box was to Black Point, one of the most beautiful beaches on the island. We'd been renting a key from an owner for a few years. I took the kids as often as I could, even on cloudy days. It took us half an hour to get there, 20 minutes to Chilmark, then 10 minutes on a dirt road, marked only by a low row of mailboxes. We'd carry our bags and our boogie boards, our chairs, our paper bags of sandwiches, down the boardwalk, over the dunes, to the big reveal. The Atlantic Ocean, miles of beach, all of it quiet and peaceful. When they were little, the kids often fell asleep in the car on the way home, leaning like dominoes against one another in their sandy bathing suits. Or we sang with the radio and picked up flatbread pizzas from a restaurant near the airport, eating slices in the car, grease dripping on our bare thighs. James was never a fan of beaches, but the kids and I loved it. Owning a key seemed like an impossibility, but there it was, on my birthday, gleaming in my hand. My neighbor in New York texted me in mid-May. "I'm worried. James is throwing away so much stuff." She had found at least a dozen black garbage bags in our floor's shared refuse room, all filled and tied. My neighbor and I had known each other for almost 18 years, having moved into the 25th floor at the same time when the building first opened. She was older than I was, with three grown children. She was kind and warm, and I often sought her out for advice, especially about parenting. She and her husband had never complained during the many years my kids ran up and down our shared hallway, screaming, kicking hard soccer balls against their door. I had told her about James's affair, about him leaving. She groaned and said, "He thinks he's original, but he's not." She said she'd seen it many times before, the exit of a middle-aged man for a younger woman. She noted that he'd left me the year I turned 50. The ultimate cliché. When I pictured the garbage bags, I thought of James's apartment on White Street, the one he'd shared with Mark. The sparseness, the lack of things on his side. I thought, he's returning to that person, the guy without stuff. As he took flight from us, he was getting rid of everything that weighed him down. I discovered he'd taken his collection of Rolex watches from the vineyard the day of the turkey sandwich, probably filling the duffel bag at the last moment so I wouldn't see it. There had been a dozen of them in light green boxes, stacked in a drawer in our bedroom. I learned later that he sold all but one, the Daytona I had given him as a wedding present. It was engraved with the date 6/5/99. I don't know if he kept it out of sentiment or if the engraving made it less marketable. I hoped it was the former, but I suspected the latter. Eventually, he also gave away his motorcycles. He sold his vintage boat. When he came to collect his boxes in the garage, he threw most of his clothes away. He told me he didn't want any of our wine, even the bottles he'd bought. He had accumulated these things over 20 years, adding, building, creating a life with all of it. They were the spoils of his success, markers of how far he had come from the boy whose parents had lost everything, who couldn't buy anything. And now he was dismantling it, like he was dismantling our family, taking off the costume of husband, father, owner, as quickly as he'd put it on. He was shedding. But what was he becoming? The teenage rebel he'd been? The spirit of Mark, willing to burn it all down? A hedge fund bachelor? A husband to a younger wife, starting again? I didn't know. I wrote to my neighbor, "Don't worry, it's not my stuff. It's his." I had never been in regular therapy. I tried a few times, once during college, and once after my father died, but I hated it. The pressure to talk, to analyze myself, especially when the therapist was mostly silent. To me, as a shy person, therapy felt like torture. After James left, during the weeks I couldn't move from my bed, my mother and Susan insisted I talk to someone. Susan found a psychiatrist who made room for me. We talked on the phone twice a week. I closed the door to take her calls in the late afternoon, always on the phone for some reason, never on Zoom. I could picture her any way I wanted to, so I imagined Nora Ephron. She asked questions. She reacted. I didn't have silences to fill. She was blunt, and like the husband from overseas, she offered clear opinions. It was wrong to leave a marriage with no warning and no explanation. It was highly unusual not to want custody of kids who are as young as 12. It wasn't normal to search the basement for a prenup after telling children about a divorce. While James failed to acknowledge what was happening, the psychiatrist made my reality clear. I could tell myself, at least until it became fuzzy again, this is not okay. The third week in May, I decided to take the girls back to New York for a few days. They had orthodontist appointments that, to Evie, felt urgent. Missing an appointment would delay her most fervent wish, the removal of her braces. And we needed to pick up our dog, our 8-year-old Golden Doodle. The boarder had picked him up from our apartment in mid-March when we thought we were going on vacation for spring break. We all missed him. I also wanted the girls to see James. I was determined to keep a tether between them even as he was walking away. And maybe I would discover something, a clue about why he had left, about what he was doing now. Massachusetts and New York were still in lockdown, and COVID cases were raging in Manhattan, but it didn't dissuade me. I put the girls in the Toyota, and we boarded the ferry. During that time in the pandemic, I-95 was an eerily open road. We made the trip in less than 4 hours. When we pulled up in front of our building on Broadway, James was standing outside. I'd asked him to be there to greet the girls and spend time with them. The sight of him still made my heart leap. I thought, there's my husband. And then quickly, no, this man is not him. As he welcomed the girls with the same blue mask and excited energy we'd seen in April, I thought, will he notice that my clothes are hanging off me? Will he be worried? But he didn't look at me at all. He took the girls up to the apartment and I went for a walk to give them time alone. I headed west to the Hudson River. When I got to the Esplanade, I stopped, trying to decide whether to walk north or south. It was disorienting to be back there, with so many people, after 2 months on our quiet island. I turned north and started walking, passing familiar landmarks. The playground at North Moore Street, the kayaks at Pier 26, the "I Want to Thank You" mural on Pier 40. I worried for the girls, now in the apartment with James. His visible happiness was so incongruous with what he had left behind, with what I thought of as emotional wreckage, like the aftermath of a hurricane. I didn't know how he would react with them a month after he'd broken the news. Would he apologize to them for leaving, for breaking up our family, for the affair? Or would he continue to act like nothing was wrong? Once I reached Houston Street, I turned around and retraced my steps, south on the West Side Highway, east on Chambers Street, walking slowly to give them more time, but fast enough to meet the boarder's van, arriving soon. As I crossed Church Street, I saw James walking in the opposite direction, towards me. I stopped and stood at the edge of the sidewalk as he approached, not sure of what he would say, what we would say to each other. It was the first time we'd been alone together since the scene in the basement. He looked in my direction, but his gaze was aimed somewhere above my head. He kept walking, not pausing, and smiled broadly. As he passed, he said, "They're great. Everything is great." I stood there for several minutes, watching him cross the street. I almost yelled, "What the F are you talking about?" But I knew he would make me feel like I was crazy to be upset. Crazy to think the girls weren't fine. that anything about the scenario was wrong. I couldn't bear that conversation, so I said nothing. I met the Borders van on Broadway. James was allergic to pugs, so we'd looked for a more hypoallergenic breed. He also wanted a bigger dog. He said he would feel silly walking anything small. On a friend's recommendation, we picked a golden doodle and named him Charlie Blue. When I walked our new puppy around our neighborhood, people stopped at me and said, "Look at those paws. He's going to be huge." I protested, "No, no, the breeder said he will only be 30 pounds, 50 at most." And then, like Clifford the Big Red Dog, Charlie grew before our eyes to almost 100 pounds with a thick, fluffy coat. He looked more like a horse than a dog. When he turned one, he suddenly became reactive to other dogs. On walks, he barked, snarled, lunged, trying to protect us. At our border's urging, I took him to the veterinary hospital at the University of Pennsylvania for an evaluation. He was diagnosed with generalized anxiety disorder and put on a high dose of fluoxetine, Prozac. But it didn't help. He was still reactive. He could go outside only early in the morning and late at night, when it was less crowded. And even then, it was a terrifying game of avoiding other dogs, scanning the street to find a safe path. I found it so scary I begged James to walk him after he got home from work, while I washed dishes and put the kids to bed. He did it, but he'd always complained about it, having to go out after dinner into the cold. As Charlie jumped down from the van, his tail wagging, I thought, maybe this is why James left? Because he hated walking the dog? Charlie pulled me into the building, racing down the lobby floor to the elevator, slipping side to side on the polished marble. When I let him into the apartment, the girls screamed in delight. They threw themselves on the floor to hug him. They kissed his nose and fed him stale biscuits from the kitchen cabinet. It felt like the first time I'd seen them smile in weeks. We ended up on Carrie's bed, the dog stretched between the girls, each of them cuddling the length of him, rubbing his pink stomach. I lay at his feet, resting my head on his thigh, taking in his dog smell, the warmth of him. I asked, "How did it go with Dad?" They answered, almost in unison, "Weird." I knew I had to abide by the most sacred rule of divorce. Do not badmouth the other parent. I'd hated it when my parents spoke meanly about each other. Even the slightest unkindness upset me. But as I looked at the girls, I knew they needed some acknowledgement of what was happening, of how strange it was. Being fake with them or lying felt unbearable. I groped for the right words, speaking slowly. "You're right. This is weird. Your dad is going through something. I don't know what it is, but you aren't wrong to feel like it's strange." They were quiet for a minute. Evie said, "Yeah, it's like he's a different person." Carrie asked, "Does he still have that girlfriend?" She said the fruit name. I answered, "I don't know. I didn't." Evie said, "Is he having a midlife crisis?" What was happening seemed stranger than a midlife crisis, something more than buying a sports car or having an affair. But it was an explanation my girls could hang on to, one that was about him, not them. I said, "I think so, something like that." They were quiet again. I said, "He loves you guys so much. I know that for sure." It felt important to say this. His love for them was an uncomplicated fact. It was something else that was missing. Care. Worry. Heartache. Carrie looked at the dog. "He loves you too, Chucky. He's going to be so happy to see you." I wondered for a moment. Maybe the dog will be the thing that wakes him up? Maybe the dog will make him miss us? But at the same time, I knew he's not going to care. He's going to leave me with this responsibility too. I will have to walk the dog every day until he dies. The girls slept in my bed that night, the dog on the floor next to us, all of them snoring softly. I barely slept while we were in the city. I lay between the girls in my marital bed, wide awake. James had bought the mattress 4 months earlier, in January 2020. It was a wildly expensive Sleep Number bed. He was elated about it. He preferred a bed that was pillow soft. I preferred hard as a rock. The Sleep Number allowed us to each pick our desired firmness using a remote control. James enlisted 4 men who worked in the building to help install the mattress in the frame of our upholstered bed, a task that took several hours. We laughed that night as we played with the numbers, as we lifted and lowered the head and foot of the mattress like a hospital bed, as if we were suddenly 80. What was he thinking then as we laughed together? Was he already having the affair? Did he know he was going to leave me 2 months later? Why would he buy such an expensive bed, one clearly designed for 2 people to share? I got up, climbing over Evie in the dark, feeling frantic, suddenly, to find something, explain anything about his exit, his betrayal, evidence of a gathering storm, clouds I hadn't seen, a puzzle piece. What had I missed? I looked through our bedside tables, opening the drawers slowly, softly, so I wouldn't wake the girls, using the light of my phone to see inside. I found only phone chargers and socks in his drawers, loose change and hair elastics in mine. I looked through his desk, which sat between our closets. It was nearly bare. Only a stapler, black binding clips, a few unused gift cards, his favorite black mechanical pencils from Davis Polk, the kids' passports placed neatly in the corner of one drawer, the stacks of papers he usually kept on top of his desk and on the windowsills were gone. He must have thrown them away in the black garbage bags my neighbor had found. I looked in our shared closets and shelves at his suits and shirts packaged by the dry cleaner. I loved his clothes, the way he dressed for work, a navy or charcoal gray suit, a crisp shirt, a tie with some color, what he'd worn when we met, the attire of a responsible and trustworthy man, leaving each day to make a living for his family. I longed for the way it felt to hug him in his suit, how it felt only 2 months before when he left for the office, his hair still wet from the shower, his cheek still cold and soft from shaving, kissing me goodbye. His wardrobe looked lighter, culled. There were fewer sweaters, fewer t-shirts, fewer suits. I continued my search in our bathroom. We had separate sinks on either side of a square glass shower. I opened his drawers and saw his razors, his shaving cream, the black drugstore combs he used to part his hair, several boxes of Nicorette. He'd quit smoking when Evie was born, giving up the 2 cigarettes he had every evening, and he used the gum to curb nicotine cravings. I'd often found his chewed pieces around the apartment, the gum placed in its wrapper, left on windowsills and countertops. I opened his medicine cabinet. It was full, brimming with the things he used regularly. Band-Aids, Tums, aspirin, deodorant, and a row of bottles from our local drugstore. I took down each vial of pills looking at the dates. They were old antibiotics, newer prescriptions, dates ranging from 10 months ago to the prior month. My heart raced, thinking somehow the pills would provide an answer, a story that made sense. One that did not involve a wholesale rejection of me, one that probably felt familiar to me, the big reveal of my father's amber bottles. I counted the pills, trying to calculate if he had stopped taking something or started something new, but there was nothing I could hang my hat on, no clear explanation, only my face in the mirror, loose pills in my hand. I thought, what am I doing?
1: That concludes this installment of Strangers, a Memoir of Marriage by Belle Burton, narrated by Holly Milton Benoit. Strangers is also available from the National Library Service as an audiobook in downloadable digital format. For more information on receiving books from the National Library Service, contact the Library and Resource Center of the Virginia Department for the Blind and Vision Impaired at 804-371-3661 or toll-free at 1-800-552-7015. We hope you'll join us for another book hour here on Virginia Voice. 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
2: Hello and welcome to Newsday on the BBC World Service with Anne Soy in Nairobi and James Cottenall in London.
3: President Vladimir Putin addresses his flagship economic forum in St. Petersburg, focused on attracting foreign investment into Russia. The experts say the war on Ukraine is draining Russia and putting its economy near collapse. The president's special envoy says not so.
4: The state of economy is definitely better than European economy, better than UK economy. Russian economy is resilient, is doing well. It's Europe who needs Russia to provide gas. It's Europe who needs Russia to survive.
2: We'll also get a sense of what Russian social media is saying with our correspondent.
3: And the software giant Anthropic says that advanced AI systems are beginning to show signs they could go rogue and has urged a coordinated global slowdown in building them. That and more after the latest news.
5: BBC News with Moira Alderson. President Trump says he's spoken directly to the Iranian-backed group Hezbollah about a possible ending to fighting in Lebanon. He told reporters at the White House Hezbollah, which is proscribed in the US as a foreign terrorist organisation, had called him about it. Tom Simons reports.
6: A day after the latest ceasefire was announced in Lebanon, which required Hezbollah to stop its attacks on Israel, Hezbollah has rejected the idea as a surrender. The group's leader, Naim Qassem, described the talks as futile, humiliating, and widely opposed in Lebanon. Donald Trump told reporters in the Oval Office that he had spoken with Hezbollah, and he said he'd then spoken to the Israeli Prime Minister Benjamin Netanyahu about the situation. Donald Trump's conclusion, progress was being made between Israel and Lebanon deserved to have peace.
5: A major developer of artificial intelligence, Anthropic, says their latest, most advanced AI systems are beginning to show signs they could escape human control. The co-founder of the company, Jack Clark, told the BBC that there needs to be a way of slowing the development of artificial intelligence.
7: You want the option to be able to take your foot off the gas and put your foot on the brake, right? Right now, it's like the AI industry has a gas pedal, but it doesn't have a brake pedal in the car. And what we're saying is we want to do some of the work required to build that brake pedal so we in the world have an option.
5: Family members of some of those killed by the Air India crash in the western Indian city of Ahmedabad have told the BBC the airline has offered compensation only if they gave up their right to sue the company, the aircraft manufacturer, or anyone else. An investigation is ongoing in what led the aircraft to crash shortly after takeoff a year ago, killing 260 people. The amounts promised vary wildly from $1,000 to about $500,000. Scientists in Britain say they've safely carried out the first human trials of a vaccine designed with the help of artificial intelligence. A single jab could train the immune system to give protection against thousands of variants of viruses, including Ebola and bird flu. Here's James Gallagher.
8: Vaccines train our body to fight infection, but some viruses are so adept at changing their appearance and mutating that we have to constantly play catch-up. The team fed the genetic codes of a range of coronaviruses into an artificial intelligence tool. It produced a so-called super antigen. It's a key component of a vaccine that might train the immune system to give protection against the entire family of coronaviruses, even if they've never infected people before or if they started to mutate. The antigen's been tested in small safety trials, but it's too soon to know if it would offer protection.
5: World News from the BBC. The United States is imposing new economic sanctions on the Cuban president Miguel Díaz-Canel and some of his immediate family as Washington ramps up pressure on the communist-led island. The US Treasury Department's website said some affiliated people and entities, including members of the Castro family, had also been targeted. Ukraine's president Volodymyr Zelensky has published an open letter to his Russian counterpart Vladimir Putin, inviting him to a face-to-face meeting to end the war. Vitaly Shevchenko reports from Kyiv.
9: The tone of the letter was defiant, even mocking, drawing attention to Ukraine's recent strikes on Russian territory. President Zelensky even said that after 26 years in power, age is beginning to take its toll on Vladimir Putin. But the letter also provided an invitation to meet face-to-face and discuss ways of ending the war. It's not a new offer from Ukraine's leader. Unlike before, the Kremlin responded saying, Mr. Zelensky is welcome to meet Mr. Putin in Moscow.
10: Hours after the letter was published, the US House of Representatives voted to provide aid to Ukraine and impose new sanctions on Russia.
5: Voters in a district of the South Korean capital Seoul blocked a polling station after a shortage of ballot papers delayed or prevented people from voting in local elections on Wednesday. The protesters stopped ballot boxes from being taken away after a higher number of people than expected came to vote. President Lee Jae-myung has expressed deep regret at the situation. The elections were widely seen as an early test of his first year in office. Australian authorities in New South Wales have seized more than 100,000 live cockroaches from an illegal commercial breeder. It's thought the invertebrates were destined for the pet market, with an estimated value of more than $100,000. That's the latest BBC News.
2: Thank you for that news. Hello and welcome to Newsday on the BBC World Service with Anne Soy in Nairobi and James Cocknell in London. Our focus on the programme is the St. Petersburg summit, dubbed Russia's Davos, as President Putin looks to boost his country's faltering economy.
3: Also this hour, we take a look at some of the thoughts of the Anthropic co-founder Jack Clark, who has called for the ability to slow progression of artificial intelligence. What do you make of that? He's warning that the technology is nearing a point where it could develop without human input. Send us your comments on that or on anything that you hear on the program. Our text number is +44 77 86 20 50 85. We start with that meeting in Russia, and President Vladimir Putin is scheduled to speak at the Russian Flagship Economic Forum in St. Petersburg today. The meeting comes against the backdrop of a struggling Russian economy and a stark reminder of the war in Ukraine after a major drone attack by Kyiv earlier this week that hit the outskirts of the host city, which also happens to be President Putin's place of birth when it was known as Leningrad under the former Soviet Union. It comes as Ukraine's Volodymyr Zelensky, in an open letter, called for a face-to-face meeting between himself and Vladimir Putin in a renewed bid to end the war. Our Russia editor, Steve Rosenberg, has been speaking to President Putin's special envoy, Kirill Dmitriev, and started by asking him about the current state of diplomacy as regards Ukraine, as it looks like meetings with the American mediators are much less frequent now.
4: That's a false narrative, because we just had a discussion with Steve and Jared, yesterday, actually, and a couple of discussions this week. And Mr. Ushakov is actively engaged with them as well, of course, and our Minister Lavrov has good discussions with Secretary Rubio. So U.S.-Russia dialogue is ongoing, is going very well, and frankly, we see it's the European countries and maybe even U.K., who try to interject themselves into that dialogue because they believe the dialogue is going too well. And we see there are many forces in Europe and UK who don't want peace, who don't want the end of the conflict, and they have big efforts to try to create the false narratives that Russia-US dialogue is not going well. It is going very well.
11: Marco Rubio says that the prospects for peace don't look great, and he says that Russia, particularly Russia, is not prepared to make concessions. Why is that?
4: Well, I think those are wrong interpretations of what Secretary said. I don't believe he said exactly those words. I think actually President Zelensky was very clear. He said, look, Americans suggested that we get security guarantees only after we leave Donbass. And those are the direct words of President Zelensky, which he sort of said it publicly. So I think we're actually on the same page as far as, you know, President Zelensky comments with the United States of America, which indicated to Mr. Zelensky what conditions of peace can be. So once again, we are quite hopeful, and definitely the relations with Trump administration are much more productive, much more constructive than the disaster that President Biden created in bilateral relations between two largest nuclear nations.
11: Are we likely to see a new meeting soon between US and Russia and Ukraine?
4: Well, I think a bilateral meeting is likely to happen in the near future. I don't want to put a timeline on it. And that would pave way to other discussions as well. But we also have very significant bilateral track. And I do lots of work on the economic relations, economic cooperation between U.S. and Russia, because we genuinely believe that economic cooperation is critical to be a foundation for geopolitical stability. And you do want Russia and the U.S. as two largest nuclear nations to have good relations and have geopolitical stability, and their relations really determine security for the world.
11: In recent days, we've seen signs of escalation, though. We've seen the big Russian attacks, missile and drone attacks on Ukraine. We've seen the Ukrainian drone attack on the St. Petersburg area this week. How dangerous is the situation now? Is there a danger of even more escalation?
4: I think escalation is possible, but we have to remember something that's never mentioned in UK or European media, and I'm sure this part, I'll say, will not be mentioned. But it all started, recent escalation with the attacks, where 21 children were killed by Ukrainians in Starobelsk city. And basically then Russian army started responding. So I think once we understand what causes some of the escalation factors and open, transparent about it, then we can really find the path to de-escalation. And of course we, as somebody who are focused on economic cooperation, want de-escalation and believe de-escalation is the right way forward.
11: Final question, first to point out that it was Russia that launched an invasion of Ukraine in February 2022. But coming to the economy here, this economic forum, what do you think of the state of the Russian economy right now?
4: Well, first of all, Russia believes that Russia didn't start the invasion because it started with Ukrainian forces attacking Russian-speaking people in Donbass, so the history is much more complicated. And I think the state of economy, is not as much growth as last year, but it's not as bad as UK and European media says. It's definitely better than European economy, better than UK economy. Why? Because Russia has diversified quite a bit, but also benefits from higher prices on oil. Yes, interest rates are a bit too high. We believe they should be lower for more investments. But Russia's economy has proven resilience over the last 5 years, somebody that many Western analysts believed is impossible. And many people forecasted collapse of Russian economy 5 years ago, 4 years ago, 3 years ago, 2 years ago. So Russian economy is resilient, is doing well. Actually, it's Europe who needs Russia to provide gas. It's Europe who needs Russia to survive.
11: Big budget deficit, though, that's growing, and a fuel crisis now in Russia, isn't it?
4: But let me put this in perspective. So debt to GDP in Russia is around 14% versus over 100% in Europe, 114% in the US. So Russia macroeconomically is much more stable than Europe, UK or the US. That budget deficit can be much, much higher. So once again, if you look at realistic numbers, you see that Russia economy is faring very well. And it's very important that this is really that decisions by Europe and UK are based on the real numbers, on the real situation, and not on their wishful thinking, because we feel that warmongers in UK and EU, people who don't want the conflict to finish, sometimes put wrong assumptions, wrong numbers in media and become victim of their own false narratives.
3: President Putin's special envoy there, Kirill Dmitriev, speaking to the BBC's Russia editor, Steve Rosenberg.
2: Well, the summit in St. Petersburg is meant to be the Russian leader's annual showcase of the country to the world. Around 20,000 delegates from more than 100 countries are said to be attending, including senior figures from countries such as China, Saudi Arabia, Tanzania and Uzbekistan. The Kremlin wants to demonstrate that Russia remains economically powerful despite ongoing Western sanctions. But Ukrainian drone attacks near the city, near St. Petersburg, have cast a shadow over the event. I speak to BBC Monitoring's Anastasia Bazenkova. Hello to you. How much attention has this forum been receiving in Russia?
12: Good morning. The forum is receiving enormous attention in the Russian state media. For several days, it has been the lead story on major channels, often ahead of the updates on the war in Ukraine. And the state TV is presenting it as not simply an economic forum, but as proof that Russia remains an important global player despite Western sanctions and the efforts to isolate it. And the TV has repeatedly highlighted that delegates from dozens of countries are attending the forum, and particular attention has been paid to the presence of a U.S. delegation, which pro-Kremlin outlets described as a sign that channels of communication between Moscow and Washington remain open.
2: Yeah, I was going to ask about that US delegation. Tell us a bit more about who was in it, because it didn't seem to be the most high-level group of people.
12: It was indeed promoted in Russia as a high-level delegation, but there was a bit of controversy about that, as there were remarks by Trump that it wasn't sanctions by US, but then there were remarks by the delegation that indeed it was. But for Russia, the main point that it can use basically the name of the US in its coverage, highlighting that this year the efforts to isolate Russia were even more futile than the previous years, because indeed this is the US representatives were present for the first time in several years, which was also highlighted by the Russian media.
2: And give us a sense of how the forum might have been affected by those Ukrainian drone attacks. We saw clouds of smoke above St. Petersburg a couple of days ago. That must have changed the atmosphere a little bit.
12: Indeed, the attacks which took place on the opening day of the forum, they do not appear to have significantly disrupted the event itself, but images circulating online of guests arriving at the venue with smoke on the horizon, they undermined the image of a secure and successful international event. And apparently, in an effort to prevent that, Russian TV completely ignored the attacks, instead providing only the positive coverage of the events. So basically, these attacks highlighted this gap between the official narrative presented on TV and the broader discussion that was taking place online after the attacks, with some commentators questioning the effectiveness of the local air defenses and fearing that these attacks might repeat during this summit, which will take place until the 6th of June.
2: Yeah. Another story we're talking about is President Zelensky, Ukrainian president's letter, in which he suggests that he and President Putin could meet face to face for talks to end the war. What sort of response has there been to that?
12: Yesterday, President Putin repeatedly mentioned the topic of Ukraine while addressing the heads of the international news agencies at one of the sessions at the St. Petersburg Forum. But the message remained the same, that Russia is ready for the talks, but on the conditions that were agreed with President Trump during the summit in Anchorage. Apart from that, Putin mentioned that even despite this drone attacks that of course had some impact on the image, including on the event in St. Petersburg, the real picture on the front line is different, and he highlighted that the Russian army is advancing on all fronts, basically repeating once again that if he cannot get what he wants during the negotiations, then Russian army will achieve it on the battlefield.
2: Anastasia Bazenkova from our colleagues at BBC Monitoring, looking at the world's media. Thank you very much indeed.
3: And you've been sending your messages on this story. Fidel Nunofio, a Ghanaian studying in Mauritius, says that the face-to-face meeting between the leaders of Russia and Ukraine proposed by the latter sounds good and should be endorsed. However, Dilax Van Bule in Monrovia, Liberia, is less optimistic, says President Zelensky should understand that no matter the invitation he offers to meet President Putin face-to-face, it will not be honoured. He should instead focus his attention on how he gets more support from his allies to continue defending his country from Russia's aggression. And Festus Tapar from Liberia says that with the performance of Ukraine on the battlefield, Europe and America need to ramp up support for Ukraine by supplying more air defences. This is the only language that President Putin understands. Ordinary Russians are feeling the pinch of Putin's war. Thank you very much for sending those messages. Keep them coming on that story or any other story that you hear on the programme.
2: So is Newsday on the BBC World Service, 20 minutes past the hour. Sarah Manai, what's happening in the world of sports?
13: Well, if you've missed it, and Roland Garros, well, Maja Falinska continues to make history. She's incredible, the Polish player. World number 114 beat Diana Schneider yesterday in straight sets to reach the final in Paris. Falinska has won 9 matches so far at the French Open, dropping only one set, having previously only won in her career 2 matches at any major. She becomes the first qualifier in the Open era to reach the final at Roland Garros, and she's also the first qualifier to reach a Grand Slam singles final since Emma Raducanu at the US Open in 2021. Maja Falinska will face Mira Andreeva for the title on Saturday, and we'll get more on this in about half an hour's time on the programme. And the men's trophy will also have a new name on it. This afternoon, the men's semi-finals day kicks off with the favourite Alexander Zverev against the 20-year-old Jakub Menchik. And after that, we'll have an all-Italian semi between Matteo Arnaldi and Flavio Cobolli, who will make the top 10 next week. In football, Andoni Iraola has agreed a 2-year deal to replace Arne Slot as Liverpool head coach. The Spanish manager says he understands what is expected from him and he is ready for the challenge ahead. And in Formula One, the Las Vegas Grand Prix contract has been extended for 10 years, keeping the race in the city until 2037.
2: Sarah Manai, thank you. More from her in 25 minutes or so.
3: Some business news now. An auction of memorabilia from Marilyn Monroe's Monroe's estate and friends has brought in thousands of dollars in bids, according to Julian's Auctions, which is conducting the sale on the 100th anniversary of her birth. Maura Fogarty has been looking into this. What's on sale, Maura?
14: A lot of items. Some of them were owned by Marilyn Monroe. Some of them were owned by the people that set up the photo shoots that she appeared on. So just a whole variety of items. But I'll just give you a selection of a couple of them. One of the most expensive items that went on sale was some handwritten notes by Marilyn Monroe back in 1951 on her acting. So notes that she wrote to herself. And it was taken from pages of another book. But that sold for about $140,000, for example. Some used lipstick was also up for auction. Some Elizabeth Arden lipstick, yes, from the 1950s, sold for $12,800.
3: Interesting. And celebrity auctions are quite popular. Where does Marilyn Monroe's items rank compared to others?
14: Sure. So the most famous item that was sold at auction was the dress that she wore back in 1962. It's called the Happy Birthday dress. She wore that when she sang Happy Birthday to President John F. Kennedy back then. That sold for $7.4 million. And I don't know if you recall, but a few years ago, Kim Kardashian borrowed that dress and wore it to the Met Gala. And there was a lot of controversy around that. But are you a fan of Game of Thrones or of The Wizard of Oz? Because if you are, those things have also gone for at auction for a very high price.
3: Indeed. Many thanks. Maura Fogarty there.
2: Now, one of the biggest players in artificial intelligence is calling for the industry to consider slowing down the pace of development. While we weigh up the implications of AI and its growth for the economy and for wider society, Anthropic, which is poised to debut on the US stock market at a value of $1 trillion, has revealed its AI models are now developing their own computer code with relatively little human input. Anthropic calls this recursive self-improvement. It says the AI is currently writing around 80% of its own code, and if that's allowed to hit 100%, humans could lose oversight of what it's doing. One of Anthropic's co-founders, Jack Clark, has been speaking to our business editor, Faisal Islam.
7: Right now, it's like the AI industry has a gas pedal, but it doesn't have a brake pedal in the car. And what we're saying is we want to do some of the work required to build that brake pedal so we in the world have an option. It's not obvious today that you want to do that, but absolutely, as you say, at some point in the future, you might say, let's get all of the benefits we can for, say, biology and medical research, and let's take a pause or take a moment on AI research where we can absorb the societal changes implied by this.
15: A number of Silicon Valley AI companies are raising tens of billions of dollars, including yourself, at valuations of $1 trillion plus. And Some argue that these are sort of great narratives that help you sell your kit to the world's biggest companies and walk away with these epic valuations.
7: Well, all I can say is I'm a father, you know, my second child. I came back from paternity leave and my reaction was something really important is happening here and we need to tell the world. This is part of our public benefit mission, is tell the world what we're seeing inside these companies with this unusual technology. That's the motivation for this.
15: Are you worried for your kids if this message doesn't get out?
7: I'm not worried for my kids if this message doesn't get out. I am worried for my kids if we as a society don't have a serious conversation about what the implications of AI's continued advances mean. They're going to mean that there are potentially great benefits, there are also risks. They are also going to change things about society, and they are going to need to change aspects of policy. And we have to have that conversation soon.
15: For people watching this who are sort of hearing about the potential pitfalls and perils, and at the same time, you know, due to your commercial success, your company is going to be worth apparently $1 trillion in the next few weeks officially, that there's a bit of a disjunction here, that you're creating a system

0: Hello, welcome to Newsday on the BBC World Service with Anne Soy in Nairobi and James Copnell in London.
1: President Trump says he has spoken directly to the Iran-backed group Hezbollah, officially designated in the US as a foreign terrorist organization, about a possible end to the fighting in Lebanon.
0: And we hear about Zimbabwe MPs who are to begin debating a controversial bill that would see the presidential term extended. First, this news.
2: BBC News with Moira Alderson. President Trump says he's spoken directly to the Iranian-backed group Hezbollah about the end of fighting in Lebanon. He said Hezbollah, a proscribed terrorist organisation, had called him. Hezbollah rejected a US-mediated ceasefire between Lebanon and Israel. One of the biggest artificial intelligence developers, Anthropic, has proposed a coordinated global slowdown on building AI systems, warning large language models might

0: Coming up after the news, why have Australian crayfish made themselves comfortable in rivers in southern Africa, and what are these invasives doing to their new homes? We discuss the life expectancy of a houseplant. If yours dies, maybe it was irregular watering, maybe it was just old age. Plus, with a strong El Niño forecast for the coming season, we look at how they shaped ancient Peruvian town planning over a millennium ago.
1: BBC News with Moira Alderson. President Putin will deliver the keynote address to his annual economic forum in St. Petersburg today, with aides insisting Russia remains as powerful as ever, militarily and economically. Moscow is running an increasingly large budget deficit as money is channeled towards the war in Ukraine. The city was hit by Ukrainian drones as the conference opened on Wednesday. One of the biggest artificial intelligence developers, Anthropic, has warned that the latest models might escape human control. It's proposed a coordinated global slowdown on building AI systems. Meanwhile, scientists in Britain say an AI-designed vaccine has been trialled in humans for the first time. The team at Cambridge University fed the genetic codes of coronaviruses into an AI tool, and it produced a so-called super antigen. Family members of some of those killed by the Air India crash in the Indian city of Ahmedabad a year ago say the airline has offered compensation, but only if they waive their right to sue.

0: This is NPR News.
1: And this is Morning Edition on WHRV. I'm Christy Walsh. Thanks so much for joining me, Dark and Early. The federal government has long gathered demographic data about American workers to root out discrimination on the job. The Trump administration wants to halt that practice.
2: Regardless of what has happened before, the way to stop discriminating based on race is to stop discriminating based on race.
1: More on the political impact of this shift in priorities just ahead.
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0: It's Morning Edition from NPR News. I'm Steve Inskeep.
8: I'm Michelle Martin.
9: And I'm A. Martinez. It seems like fewer and fewer things unite us anymore. But I got a quick story about that. So growing up, I was very close with my uncle. Very conservative guy, originally from Ecuador, a U.S. Marine. Very religious. I was also very close with my stepfather, his polar opposite in so many ways. My stepfather had long blonde hair, green eyes, a Southern California pot-smoking, sandal-wearing, tree-hugging hippie. But even they were able to bond, and they bonded over the music of Earth, Wind, and Fire. Since the 1970s, few bands have crossed as many divides as Earth, Wind, and Fire. All sorts of people love them. The big horns, the theatrical stage show, the funk, the ballads, you name it, everything. Debuting Sunday, an HBO documentary directed by Questlove shares a few lesser-known aspects of their story. Actually, it's a heck of a title, too. Earth, Wind, and Fire, to be celestial versus That's the Weight of the World.
10: The funk was the funk, but the chords were jazz, classical. Meanwhile, it's sitting on this tribal African beat.
11: It was really ahead of its time.
10: I think it took a moment for everyone to go, what the heck? What is this?
9: Those were the voices of Lionel Richie and her, both big Earth, Wind, and Fire fans. The band was created by the late Maurice White, a former jazz drummer. Now, early on, he laid out three principles the band would follow. One, write music for a universal audience. Two, evolve consciousness through music. And three, change the world.
12: His vision was spot on, musically, culturally. You know, he was right on time.
9: That's bass player Verdeen White, Maurice's brother.
13: Walk around, right where I'm from. Say a little paper, try to put
9: At first, the band focused on building up its black audience, but in April of 1974, they played a music festival called California Jam. Now, the lineup included these acts, get this, Black Sabbath, The Eagles, Deep Purple, Emerson, Lake & Palmer, Seals & Croft, and Earth, Wind & Fire. Or as Maurice White says in the documentary,
8: sometimes you have to go against the grain, do things that everybody else wouldn't do. We dare it, you know, we were daring, you know.
9: Around 250,000 people were in the crowd that day, most of them white. For Dean White and drummer Ralph Johnson, remember that performance as a pivotal moment for the band.
13: We were thoroughly embraced. I mean, they loved what we did. And we were so different, they had to take a moment to just kind of figure out what the heck we were doing.
14: Right.
13: And we were definitely dressed very differently.
14: Yeah, we had fur on and it was hot out there, too.
13: It was a whole thing going on with us, you know, and it just kind of went on from there.
9: And that led to their next album, That's the Way of the World, which cemented them as one of the biggest bands in the country.

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5: And I'm Michelle Martin. Good morning. The Trump administration wants to end a requirement for large and mid-sized companies to disclose their workers' race, ethnicity, and gender. The rule, in place since 1966, is meant to root out discrimination in hiring and promotions. But priorities at the nation's premier civil rights agency have changed. NPR's Andrea Hsu reports.
6: The Equal Employment Opportunity Commission began gathering demographic data at the height of the civil rights era, a time when
7: Black workers tended to be congregated in the less skilled general laborer jobs
6: and not the higher skilled positions
7: that would be better paid, that would lead toward advancement and managerial opportunities.
6: Carla Gilbride was at the EEOC during the Biden administration. Over decades, she says, the data has played a key role in holding employers accountable.
7: It's one of the first things that you can look at as you're trying to learn more.
6: About why, say, there are so few women or Black people in leadership at a certain company. But now the EEOC has given the White House a proposal to stop collecting the data altogether. What's more, the agency also wants to overturn a 1979 rule, one that allowed companies to take temporary steps to hire, say, more women or Black people, if the data revealed an imbalance. Hi Feldblum served as a commissioner under President Obama.
8: So this is the EEOC giving employers the roadmap of how they can take race and gender into account in a positive way and not violate the law that says you cannot discriminate on the basis of race or sex.
6: But President Trump's EEOC is not okay with that roadmap. Agency Chair Andrea Lucas has repeatedly argued that race or sex should never influence employment decisions. On social media, she called on white men to come forward if they think they've been denied opportunities because of their race or sex. And she's going after companies she thinks have crossed the line. In an interview with NPR earlier this year, she said the rules are the same for everyone, no matter who's the victim. Who's the oppressor?
9: Those terms don't matter based on race. If you're being treated differently based on race, the exact same rules apply to you.
6: Lucas elaborated on that point at the Fortune Workplace Innovation Summit last month. She argued her agency exists to ensure equal opportunity, not equitable outcomes.
10: Are you going to say that the solution is a perpetual victim complex where the reason someone should have rights is because they were victimized previously?
6: She called that an ugly version of our country.
10: Regardless of what has happened before, the way to stop discriminating based on race is to stop discriminating based on race. The end, full stop.
6: But getting rid of the 1979 rule won't actually be the end. A pair of Supreme Court precedents stand in the way. These decades-old rulings found employers could give preferential treatment to people of color and women to address underrepresentation as long as it was temporary and didn't create an absolute barrier for white people or men. Feldblum says those landmark decisions remain good law, but for how long, she's not sure.
8: I think the Supreme Court is just waiting for a case that might allow them to overturn those two important cases.
6: And the way things are going at the EEOC, such a case could already be in the pipeline. Andrea Hsu, NPR News.
4: One American veteran has led the way in making use of a plot of land in Los Angeles. The government has said for decades that it wants to make use of that land for veterans' housing. The government said this without doing it. Then a man found his own use for some of the real estate. NPR's Quil Lawrence has his story.

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1: What's better than it being just Friday? Friday with clear skies, 63 degrees in Norfolk. It's going to be a sunny day with a high near 92, southwest wind 5 to 7 miles per hour. Partly cloudy tonight with a low around 70. Mostly sunny tomorrow with a high near 96. Overnight low is going to be around 74. Mostly sunny on Sunday with a high near 93. We're looking at a 30% chance of showers, maybe a storm in the afternoon. 30% chance for rain Sunday night into the overnight hours with a low around 71. Monday, heading back into the work week, it's going to be sunny with a high near 81.
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6: Good morning, I'm Michelle Martin. Here's a tip: if you plan to go to a World Cup match this summer, bring a lot of cash for water. FIFA just announced fans cannot bring their own water bottles to the stadium anymore. They have to buy it inside. When the tournament starts next week, the weather is expected to be so hot in many locations that players are getting longer hydration breaks. Fans are not happy. With ticket prices and transportation costs already high, now they have to pay a pretty penny for H2O. It's Morning Edition.
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0: 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I'm Steve Inskeep.
6: And I'm Michelle Martin. Good morning. In the U.S., tax loopholes come and go. Our Planet Money podcast wanted to look into the life cycle of one of those loopholes and teamed up with the tax reporting nonprofit Tax Notes to do that. Here's Nick Fountain from Planet Money and Lauren Riccio from Tax Notes.
8: Tax loopholes come in many forms. Some Congress writes into the tax code on purpose. Others, including the one we picked to tell the story of, are closer to mistakes. This loophole begins with an obscure tax treaty from 2008 between the Mediterranean nation of Malta and the U.S., says Andrew Gradman.
9: Andrew is a tax lawyer, and he's looked into the Malta loophole.
10: And boy, treaties are complicated.
8: He says the gist is Malta's tax law treats retirement accounts very well. And this treaty, maybe, if you squinted, conferred those benefits to Americans. Some enterprising tax professionals started advising their wealthy clients that they could stash appreciated assets like Google stock into Maltese retirement accounts and then, starting when they turned 50, start taking them out entirely tax-free. If it worked, it would be a pretty sweet deal, and it would avoid a lot of U.S. taxes.
10: A tax loophole is a wasting asset. If you really believe that this was a mistake that was made, then you know it has a limited life.
8: Huh.
10: And so you you have to figure out, how do I squeeze the juice out of it as much as possible?
8: It's hard to know exactly how many people took advantage, but Lauren, y'all at Tax Notes have some pretty good sourcing in the industry.
9: Yeah, my sources say hundreds of taxpayers use the loophole, and they estimate billions of dollars went into these accounts. One attorney told my colleague that his client had between $100 and $300 million stashed away in Malta.
8: But in 2021, teams at the IRS started looking into this, including lawyer Carolyn Schenck, asking,
11: what is the real purpose of this?
8: Why are Americans opening Maltese retirement accounts?
9: There's a technical term for this that holds up in tax court, the economic substance doctrine.
8: Like, is there a business reason a person or a company might need a Maltese account?
11: Does this make economic sense other than the purpose of doing a turn and burn on the asset and then sheltering the gain? It does not.
8: It did not. So Schenck's team added it to the IRS's big yearly release of tax schemes to avoid.
9: In late 2021, the IRS and Maltese officials met and clarified something.
8: About the treaty, they said Americans can't put highly appreciated assets into these Maltese retirement accounts. In other words, knock it off.
11: It was awesome. I mean, the flash to bang is pretty fast, right? I mean, there was a very short period of time that transpired here. And then all of a sudden, we're standing here with our treaty partner right next to us, standing in a joint statement.
8: Loophole closed. And for the type of loophole that is kind of a mistake and oversight that gets taken advantage of, that is kind of the life cycle. Enterprising tax professionals find a flaw, pitch it to their clients, and wait until the IRS tells them, you're done. With Lauren Lurkio from Tax Notes, I'm Nick Fountain, NPR News.
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1: And this is Morning Edition on WHRV. We can always count on StoryCorps on Fridays to get us a little worked up emotionally. All right, wait, don't tell me, welcomes its newest scorekeeper this weekend. Alzo Slade succeeds Bill Curtis. So we're going to meet him coming up shortly on Morning Edition. Taking a quick peek at traffic, it's not too bad out there. We do have some bridge openings. Coleman Bridge will be opening later at 9 a.m., JRB at 10 a.m. Hampton Roads Bridge Tunnel, it looks like all westbound traffic has been stopped. Not sure what the delay is there, but westbound HRB traffic currently stopped. Everything else is looking pretty standard for right now, not seeing any significant delays at the other bridges and tunnel, and it looks like westbound traffic was just opened up at the HRBT, so you may see a little bit of a slowdown at this time. It's always changing. 6:30, this is Morning Edition.
2: Live from NPR News in Washington, I'm Dave Mattingly. The Senate has agreed to fund federal immigration enforcement for the next 3 years through the end of President Trump's second term. The vote was 52-47, with one Republican voting with Democrats. The $70 billion package funds U.S. Immigration and Customs Enforcement as well as the Border Patrol. It now heads to the House. Hezbollah is rejecting a renewed ceasefire announced this week by the Israeli and Lebanese governments. The militant group wants Israel to withdraw its forces, as NPR's Jane Arraf reports.
3: The leader of the Iran-backed group, which was not part of the talk, said in a statement that negotiations between Lebanon and Israel were, quote, absurd, humiliating, and insulting. The two countries agreed Wednesday in Washington to a ceasefire that stipulated that Hezbollah, but not Israel, stop attacks. The agreement also called for a demilitarized zone in parts of southern Lebanon, now occupied by Israeli forces. Hezbollah leader Naim Qassem said the demand for its fighters to leave southern Lebanon while under attack would mean, quote, surrender, defeat, and achieving the enemy's goals. Jane Arraf, NPR News, Beirut.
2: Iran has cited Israeli military operations in southern Lebanon as a factor in efforts to extend its ceasefire with the U.S. This is NPR News from Washington.
4: Psyche has completed a flyby of Mars, coming within 3,000 miles of the planet's surface.
5: This is Innovation Now, bringing you stories behind the ideas that shape our future.
4: NASA's Psyche spacecraft uses an efficient solar electric propulsion system powered by sunlight. The thrusters, which work by expelling charged atoms or ions of xenon gas, emit a brilliant blue glow that trails behind the spacecraft as it zips farther and farther into deep space. In May, the spacecraft used a gravity assist from Mars to provide a critical boost in speed and to adjust the spacecraft's orbital plane without using any onboard propellant, sending it on its way toward metal-rich asteroid Psyche. During the flyby, the team tested the spacecraft's multispectral imager instrument to capture representative color images of craters in the southern highlands of Mars. Once the spacecraft arrives at its destination in August 2029, it will insert itself in orbit, then use the onboard instruments, such as the imager, to map the asteroid and gather science data. If the asteroid proves to be the metallic core of an ancient planetesimal, it could offer a one-of-a-kind window into the interior of rocky planets like Earth. For Innovation Now, I'm Jennifer Pulley.
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1: And this is Morning Edition on WHRV. I'm Christy Walsh. The federal government has long gathered demographic data about American workers to root out discrimination on the job. The Trump administration wants to halt that practice.
2: Regardless of what has happened before, the way to stop discriminating based on race is to stop discriminating based on race.
1: More on the potential impact of this shift in priorities just ahead on 89.5 WHRV.
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0: It's Morning Edition from NPR News. I'm Steve Inskeep.
7: I'm Michelle Martin.
8: And I'm A. Martinez. It seems like fewer and fewer things unite us anymore. But I got a quick story about that. So growing up, I was very close with my uncle. Very conservative guy, originally from Ecuador, a U.S. Marine, very religious. I was also very close with my stepfather, his polar opposite in so many ways. My stepfather had long blonde hair, green eyes, a Southern California pot-smoking, sandal-wearing, tree-hugging hippie. But even they were able to bond, and they bonded over the music of Earth, Wind, and Fire. Since the 1970s, few bands have crossed as many divides as Earth, Wind, and Fire. All sorts of people love them. The big horns, the theatrical stage show, the funk, the ballads, you name it, everything. Debuting Sunday, an HBO documentary directed by Questlove shares a few lesser-known aspects of their story. Actually, it's a heck of a title, too. Earth, Wind, and Fire, to be celestial versus That's the Weight of the World.
9: The funk was the funk, but the chords were jazz, classical. Meanwhile, it's sitting on this tribal African beat.
10: It was really ahead of its time.
9: I think it took a moment for everyone to go, what the heck? What is this?
8: Those were the voices of Lionel Richie and her, both big Earth, Wind, and Fire fans. The band was created by the late Maurice White, a former jazz drummer. Now, early on, he laid out three principles the band would follow. One, write music for a universal audience. Two, evolve consciousness through music. And three, change the world.
11: His vision was spot on, musically, culturally. You know, he was right on time.
8: That's bass player Verdeen White, Maurice's brother.
12: Walk around, right where I'm from. Say a little paper, try to put you down.
8: At first, the band focused on building up its black audience, but in April of 1974, they played a music festival called California Jam. Now, the lineup included these acts, get this, Black Sabbath, The Eagles, Deep Purple, Emerson, Lake and Palmer, Seals and Croft, and Earth, Wind and Fire. Or as Maurice White says in the documentary,
7: sometimes you have to go against the grain, do things that everybody else wouldn't do. We dare it, you know, we were daring, you know.
8: Around 250,000 people were in the crowd that day, most of them white. For Dean White and drummer Ralph Johnson, remember that performance as a pivotal moment for the band.
12: We were thoroughly embraced. I mean, they loved what we did. And we were so different, they had to take a moment to just kind of figure out what the heck we were doing.
13: Right.
12: And we were definitely dressed very differently.
13: Yeah, we had fur on and it was hot out there, too.
12: It was a whole thing going on with us, you know, and it just kind of went on from there.
8: And that led to their next album, That's the Way of the World, which cemented them as one of the biggest bands in the country.

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1: 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I'm Christy Walsh. 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
1: It's 70 degrees in Norfolk. We do have clear skies and can expect them to be sunny today with a high near 92, a southwest wind 5 to 7 miles per hour, partly cloudy tonight with a low around 70. Mostly sunny tomorrow with a high near 96 and an overnight low around 74. It's going to be mostly sunny on Sunday with a high near 93, and we're looking at a 30% chance of showers and thunderstorms in the afternoon and into the evening with a low around 71.
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6: Good morning, I'm Michelle Martin. 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
1: I'm Christy Walsh for WHRO News. Good morning. The First Baptist Church in Williamsburg is considered a jewel in the crown of the city's Black community. And for more than 20 years, it's been led by a pastor who calls out injustice where he sees it in history and today. WHRO's Nick McNamara caught up with him to reflect on his mission as the congregation nears its semi-quincentennial.
8: On Sunday mornings, the historic First Baptist Church in Williamsburg sounds heavenly. Resounds throughout the sanctuary. Worshippers join in, from the white-clad women of the Order of the Eastern Star to visitors in town seeking hope and blessings, all singing and moving with the music. As the song settles, the faithful's eyes focus on the red and gold draped pulpit where Reginald Davis starts his sermon. Drawing on the book of Deuteronomy, he warns about the danger of forgetting.
9: When we remember, we know who we are and whose we are. God saw the danger of prosperity and how this could cause national amnesia.
8: Forgetting history is something First Baptist and Davis, its 21st pastor, won't do. The congregation was organized by free and enslaved Black people in October 1776, with roots reaching back even earlier. They met in secret at a time when doing so was illegal without white supervision.
10: We are still here, and we want you to know that we're in the soil, we're in the fabric, you cannot erase us out, and we're going to continue to tell our story because history have told. is untold. We want to tell the whole story. And America has done a great job in hiding a lot of our history, even from us.
8: Davis's story starts in Memphis, Tennessee, the son of a pastor.
10: I was born at the time when the civil rights movement was still, you know, in progress.
8: The movement, and especially the work of Martin Luther King Jr., who gave his final speech in Memphis, profoundly impacted Davis.
10: I wanted to study more about why is it that a people who have been in this nation for so many years, that we still are marching just to get our citizenship rights. That should come at birth.
8: Davis began college at Incarnate Word, a small parochial school in Texas, before attending Colgate-Rochester Divinity School in New York, where one of Martin Luther King's professors, Kenneth Smith, taught ethics.
10: Since he was still alive, I wanted to make sure that I received that kind of teaching that Dr. King received.
8: After getting his doctorate at Florida State and falling in love and marrying Merlene, he found his way to Illinois, where he took a job as Garrett Evangelical Theological Seminary's Dean of Students in 1999. He joined First Baptist 5 years later. When he arrived, he learned that his field director at Colgate had pastored there.
10: When I saw him, I just knew that this was the place for me.
8: Davis speaks on racism and oppression in American society and politics. He believes people of faith, especially Christians, have a duty to call it out.
10: The black church has always been social. We've always been about community. When things face us, we go at it. We do our best to try to correct it. We know what context we are living in. We know how oppression operates.
8: For Davis, it's increasingly important as installations on black history have been removed from federal lands and courts have threatened voting rights. But the responsibility to speak out doesn't fall only to the black community, Davis says.
10: Until the white church gets out of the bed with the power structure, with the elites, when they get out of the bed with them and come on over and really join Jesus Christ, I think that we'll see a difference.
8: It's why he and pastors of predominantly white churches around Williamsburg began trading pulpits 5 years ago to build connections and broaden perspectives. Davis says doing so also paints a picture of the kingdom of God on earth.
10: Show what America could be. Now, would that permeate throughout the nation? We hope so. Only thing we can do is be the example that we wish to see in other people.
8: Nick McNamara, WHRO News.

0: 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Our theme music was inspired by B.J. Lederman. I'm Michelle Martin.
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0: This is Morning Edition, and it is a great morning to be on the road, not really seeing anything that's going to slow you down on the main roads currently throughout the area. It is a bit heavy but steady at the HRBT. Looking good at the Monitor Merrimack. JRB's looking good as well. Coleman Bridge opening at 9 a.m. JRB has an opening on the books for a little bit later at 10 a.m. And according to data from Oculus Rail, area railroad crossings are currently clear. 71 degrees in Norfolk, and again with the clear, we've got clear skies. And I thank you for listening to your public radio station, 89.5 WHRB Norfolk, 88.5 WHRG Gloucester Point, 90.1 WHRX Nassauwatox, 91.9 WHRE Eastville, and 88.1 WHRL Emporia. NPR News is next.
1: Conwell Theological Seminary. And it's our final article for this episode. Thanks for tuning in. It's also available on demand at www.virginiavoice.org.
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3: Welcome to Bible Readings. I'm Hans Josephson for the Virginia Voice. Today we're reading from the book of Judges, chapter 8, beginning at verse 28. Midian was subdued before the Israelites and did not raise its head again. During Gideon's lifetime, the land enjoyed peace 40 years. Jerubbaal, son of Joash, went back home to live. He had 70 sons of his own, for he had many wives. His concubine, who lived in Shechem, also bore him a son, whom he named Abimelech. Gideon, son of Joash, died at a good old age and was buried in the tomb of his father Joash in Ophrah of the Abiezrites. No sooner had Gideon died than the Israelites again prostituted themselves to the Baals. They set up Baal Berith as their god, and did not remember the Lord their God, who had rescued them from the hands of all their enemies on every side. They also failed to show kindness to the family of Jerubbaal, that is, Gideon, for all the good things he had done for them. Abimelech, son of Jerubbaal, went to his mother's brothers in Shechem and said to them and to all his mother's clan, "Ask all the citizens of Shechem, which is better for you, to have all 70 of Jerubbaal's sons rule over you, or just one man? Remember, I am your flesh and blood." When the brothers repeated all this to the citizens of Shechem, they were inclined to follow Abimelech, for they said, "He is our brother." They gave him 70 shekels of silver from the temple of Baal Berith, and Abimelech used it to hire reckless adventurers who became his followers. He went to his father's home in Ophrah, and on one stone murdered his 70 brothers, the sons of Jerubbaal. But Jotham, the youngest son of Jerubbaal, escaped by hiding. Then all the citizens of Shechem and Beth Millo gathered beside the great tree at the pillar in Shechem to crown Abimelech king. When Jotham was told about this, he climbed up on the top of Mount Gerizim and shouted to them, "Listen to me, citizens of Shechem, so that God may listen to you. One day the trees went out to anoint a king for themselves. They said to the olive tree, 'Be our king.' But the olive tree answered, 'Should I give up my oil, by which both gods and men are honored, to hold sway over the trees?' Next the tree said to the fig tree, 'Come and be our king.' But the fig tree replied, 'Should I give up my fruit, so good and sweet, to hold sway over the trees?' Then the tree said to the vine, 'Come and be our king.' But the vine answered, Should I give up my wine, which cheers both gods and men, to hold sway over the trees? Finally, all the trees said to the thorn bush, come and be our king. The thorn bush said to the trees, if you really want to anoint me king over you, come and take refuge in my shade. But if not, then let fire come out of the thorn bush and consume the cedars of Lebanon. Now, if you have acted honorably and in good faith when you made Abimelech king, and if you have been fair to Jerubbaal and his family, and if you have treated him as he deserves, and to think that my father fought for you, risked his life to rescue you from the hand of Midian, but today you have revolted against my father's family, murdered his 70 sons on a single stone, and made Abimelech, the son of his slave girl, king over the citizens of Shechem, because he is your brother. If then you have acted honorably and in good faith toward Jerubbaal and his family today, may Abimelech be your joy, and may you be his too. But if you have not, let fire come out from Abimelech and consume you, citizens of Shechem and Beth Millo, and let fire come out from you, citizens of Shechem and Beth Millo, and consume Abimelech. Then Jotham fled, escaping to Beer, and he lived there because he was afraid of his brother Abimelech. And from the New Testament, we continue our reading in Revelation chapter 21, beginning at verse 3. I heard a loud voice from the throne saying, the dwelling of God is with men, and he will live with them. They will be his people, and God himself will be with them and be their God. He will wipe every tear from their eyes. There will be no more death or mourning or crying or pain, for the older order of things has passed away. He who was seated on the throne said, I am making everything new. Then he said, write this down, for these words are trustworthy and true. He said to me, it is done. I am the Alpha and the Omega, the beginning and the end. To him who is athirsty, I will give to drink without cost from the spring of the water of life. He who overcomes will inherit all this, and I will be his God, and he will be my son. But the cowardly, the unbelieving, the vile, the murderers, the sexually immoral, those who practice magic arts, the idolaters and all liars, their place will be in the fiery lake of burning sulfur. This is the second death. One of the seven angels who had the seven bowls full of the seven last plagues came and said to me, come, I will show you the bride, the wife of the Lamb. And he carried me away in the spirit to a mountain great and high, and showed me the holy city, Jerusalem, coming down out of heaven from God. It shone with the glory of God, and its brilliance was like that of a very precious jewel, like a jasper, clear as crystal. It had a great high wall with 12 gates, and with 12 angels at the gates. On the gates were written the names of the 12 tribes of Israel. There were 3 gates on the east, 3 on the north, 3 on the south, and 3 on the west. The wall of the city had 12 foundations, and on them were the names of the 12 apostles of the Lamb. And that concludes our Bible reading for today. I'm Hans Josephson for the Virginia Voice.

0: The broadcast of the reading of the Richmond Times-Dispatch on the Virginia Voice is made possible due to the generous support of the Richmond Times-Dispatch. Welcome to the reading of the Friday, June 5th, Richmond Times-Dispatch. I'm Alex Childress for Virginia Voice. We'll have about 25 minutes of front page and local news, followed by about 25 minutes of news from the nation and world. After that, a half hour of editorials, columnists, and letters to the editor from the opinions pages, as well as other news as time allows. Our final half hour, we will begin with the obituaries, and then whatever else we have time for. But before all that, the 3-day Richmond area forecast. Today, a high of 92 degrees and an overnight low of 65 degrees, partly sunny and hot. Tomorrow, a high of 97 degrees and an overnight low of 69 degrees and very hot. Finally, on Sunday, a high of 91 degrees and an overnight low of 68 degrees with a heavy thunderstorm. Your readers for today are Richard Lewis and Nitra Eastby.
1: Good morning. We'll begin today with local news from the front page of the Richmond Times-Dispatch. Today, Friday, June 5th, 2026. Planting the Bay's Future in the South Anna River. Mussels in Rich River feed the wildlife and keep the water clear. By Dave Ress from the Richmond Times-Dispatch. It's a bit like planting some nitrogen-fixing snap beans in your garden. Except when planting alewife floater mussels, the soil you poke your finger into is about 18 to 24 inches below the water's surface. In this case, the South Anna River in western Hanover County. Volunteers planted these mussels on Thursday, approximately 9 miles upstream from where the Ashland Dill Dam used to block the river. That's because the long struggling alewife fish, the mussel's namesake and preferred host, are back, along with blueback herring, American shad, hickory shad, and striped bass. Like other freshwater mussels, considered one of the most endangered groups of animals with 2/3 of species under threat, alewife floaters depend on fish to reproduce. The reason? They don't move around much, but their offspring need to find places of their own. Fish do the work of passing them upstream, said Alan Weaver, the fish biologist at the State Department of Wildlife Resources. Last April, the first spring after the Ashland Mill Dam came down, Weaver spotted alewife and shad above the old dam site. Even better, last summer, he spotted juvenile female American shad above the dam. In October, he saw young shad 3 miles upstream from the dam. It means they're coming upstream, they're able to spawn, and the juveniles are growing here, he said. And 5 or 6 years from now, those fish will be back here to spawn. That means the mussels, which do the important work of straining nitrogen out of streams, have a chance too, said Chesapeake Bay Foundation staff scientist Joe Wood. Removing nitrogen is good news for the bay, because nitrogen feeds the algae blooms that create huge summertime dead zones. Also, the mussels enrich the river, providing food for fish, otters, and other creatures, as well as keeping the water clear, he said. Clear water, meanwhile, matters to the shad, alewife, blueback herring, and striped bass. They all like to spawn in fresh water, where there are fewer predators to threaten their babies, and all these fish are in trouble. The Atlantic States Marine Fisheries Commission says shad, alewife, and blueback herring are depleted species. There's a ban on keeping any you catch in Virginia waters. Also, striped bass are overfished, the commission says. Finding safe, free-flowing, clean, fresh water to spawn in is vital, and the miles of the South Anna above the old dam site are ideal, Weaver said. They're also good for the mussels. Take this spot, just above where State Route 54 crosses the river. The river bottom is a nice mix of sand and pebbles, and the water flow is faster than some species of mussels like. However, it's just right for blueback herring, a particular favorite of the alewife floater, said Zach Taylor, a mussels specialist with the U.S. Fish and Wildlife Service. Some species trick fish into carrying their juveniles, as the endangered wavy-rayed lamp mussel does when it sticks out a bit of its muscle that has a tiny fin-like appendages to lure hungry fish. But the alewife floaters just release their larva, called glaucidia, into the river and hope for the best. They do this in the early spring, when the water temperature reaches 50 degrees, which is about when the blueback herring and alewife start up a river. Each alewife floater sends at least 250,000 glaucidia into the water. They look like little Pac-Men and fasten on to the fish's gills, Weaver said. Maybe 0.5% manage to hitch a ride. Tap enough blood from a fish's gills to grow to the point where they can drop off and settle into the river bottom. At a place like the one, Anne Giselle, one of the volunteers planting mussels, picked about 50 yards up from the Route 54 bridge. You just poke your finger in, she said. I want to be sure it's loose enough, no rock to get the way, so mussel can move up and down some. She leaves about an inch of the pointy tail end sticking out into the water. That way, the mussel will hunker down a bit more to settle exactly where it prefers. Planting a mussel too deeply risks that a heavy spring rain might shift too much sand and silt and bury it. It's really like a garden, I guess, she said. You poke a hole and plant. This is Dave Ress from the Richmond Times-Dispatch. On to you, Richard.
2: Nitra, our next front page article is titled $1.8 billion VCU budget set as costs tuition rise. And it's by Eric Kalinich of the Richmond Times-Dispatch. Virginia Commonwealth University's Board of Visitors approved a $1.8 billion budget Thursday for the 2027 fiscal year. That's a 3% increase from the current year. As costs have risen, the university has increased tuition to make ends meet. Just under half of the $1.8 billion will be spent on education, including professors' salaries, student services, libraries, administration, and facility maintenance. These expenses are paid for by the state government and students' tuition payments. Slightly more than half the budget is considered designated funds, which support research, housing, dining, parking, and athletics, and come from a myriad of sources, including the federal government, contracts, and donations. Though VCU expects to receive about $430 million in state funding next year, the exact amount is unclear. State lawmakers have not approved a budget yet, and they must do so by June 30th to prevent a partial government shutdown. The university will spend the money on education, the Massey Cancer Center, and financial assistance to students. When the state budget arrives, VCU hopes it will receive funds to purchase the Altria Research Building near the Coliseum and build a $400 million dental school. Capital projects are paid for from a separate coffer outside VCU's $1.8 billion operating budget. VCU also expects the amount of money it receives in gifts to increase next year. To manage costs, the university plans to cut $5 million from its budget, and it will lower the amount of money the university gives to its health system. In April, VCU's Board of Visitors approved a 3.9% increase to tuition. In the fall, an in-state graduate will pay about $18,000 for 1 year of tuition and mandatory fees, and $14,000 for room and board. Prices at VCU have risen by a third in the past decade, which is close to the rate of inflation. University leaders say the school is facing a $27 million in new expenses. A major expense, university leaders say, is the Virginia Military Survivors and Dependents Education Program, which allows the family members of disabled military to attend college without paying tuition or fees. VCU expects to have about 1,800 eligible students this fall, which will increase the college's costs by $9 million. Further, the university expects to pay another $8 million towards state-mandated raises for employees. Legislators are considering a 3% raise for state employees, and VCU would have to cover half the expense. The university expects to face another $10 million in inflationary costs, such as safety, IT security, and library journals. It wants to make $6 million in new investments, including more internships for students and better stipends for graduate students. VCU, which has about 29,000 students, has enjoyed large freshman classes in recent years and is expecting another large class in the fall, which boosts revenue. Retention rates also have increased, which helps the university's bottom line. On Thursday, the board approved VCU to issue revenue bonds worth up to $300 million to build a 13-story, roughly 1,000-bed dormitory at 700 West Grace Street. The bonds will cover $206 million of cost of construction financing of a separate parking deck and $89 million to refinance and pay off other existing debt. In the 2026 fiscal year, VCU paid about $40 million in debt service. The university can issue bonds to finance the construction of new buildings, such as residential facilities and sports complexes. The university is facing $348 million in long-term debt payment, which Meredith Weiss, VCU's chief financial officer, said is lower than other universities. One aspect of the budget that remains hidden is the money shared with athletes. This past year, as part of a change in NCAA policy, VCU began directly compensating basketball players for the first time. Last summer, VCU Athletics Director Ed McLaughlin said the university expected to spend around $5 million. But now the university will not say how much it spent this year or how much it projects to spend next year. The number of players receiving funds is so few that revealing a total dollar figure could expose how much an individual player earns, a VCU administrator said. Earlier this week, Megan Duffy, women's basketball coach at Virginia Tech, said a championship-level roster in women's basketball requires an investment between $8 million and $10 million. VCU's athletics budget will increase by $6 million, which the university said is driven by salary adjustments, merit increases, and fringe benefits to the coaches and staff. Once again, this front-page story titled $1.8 billion VCU budget set as costs and tuition rise was written by Eric Kalinich of the Richmond Times-Dispatch. And now back to Nitra.
1: Thanks, Richard. For our next article, ex-collegiate star Wilson retires from NFL. Two-time All-Metro pick ranks 12th all-time in career touchdown passes by Matt Cavite from the Richmond Times-Dispatch. Russell Wilson, who won the 2013 Super Bowl with the Seattle Seahawks, announced his retirement from the NFL on Wednesday. Born in Cincinnati, Wilson made his name at collegiate school in Richmond. He led the Cougars to three consecutive VISAA championships in 2004, 2005, and 2006. As a junior, he accounted for 3,921 offensive yards and 55 touchdowns. In his senior year, he produced 4,146 yards of offense and 50 touchdowns, leading collegiate to a fourth consecutive state title. Wilson finished his collegiate career with 8,077 total yards and 105 touchdowns, 73 passing, and 32 rushing. He is a defensive coordinator's worst nightmare, Mills Godwin coach Wills Kitchen told Times-Dispatch reporter Arthur Utley in 2005. He can be a one-man wrecking crew. He puts tremendous pressure on your defense because of his strong arm and his scrambling ability. He has quick feet to avoid the rush and great vision to see the field and find an open receiver. Since its inception in 1979, the area's top high school football honor, the All-Metro Player of the Year, has had just three repeat winners. Highland Springs quarterback Christian Martin in 2022 and 2023, Dinwiddie quarterback Harry Dalton in 2022 and 2024, and collegiate quarterback Russell Wilson in 2005 and 2006. On a senior-dominated team, he was elected a captain. He's a good leader. He leads the right way, and the kids follow him, said collegiate coach Charlie McFall in a 2005 interview with Utley. Because of the way he handles himself, he raises the level of everybody else. He obviously has a tremendous amount of confidence, and he is very coachable. He's got a good mind for the game. Tennis legend Arthur Ashe stands alone, but Wilson likely will remain one of the greatest and most famous athletes ever from the greater Richmond area. After winning the 2013 Super Bowl, the Seahawks were 1 yard away from winning their second straight until Wilson's infamous interception to New England's Malcolm Butler. A two-time NFC champion and 10-time Pro Bowler, Wilson played 14 seasons in the NFL. He started his career in Seattle in 2012. The Seahawks traded Wilson to Denver, where he played during the 2022 and 2023 seasons. He signed with Pittsburgh in 2024 and finished his playing career with the New York Giants in 2025. Wilson, 37, had immediate success upon entering the league. Coached by Pete Carroll as a member of the Seahawks during the Legion of Boom era, Seattle made the playoffs and won at least one postseason game each of Wilson's first five seasons. Wilson's 46,966 NFL passing yards rank 16th all-time, and his 353 touchdowns rank 12th. He ended his career with a 64.6% completion percentage and 114 interceptions. He rushed for 5,568 yards and hauled in the only receiving touchdown of his career in 2016. Seattle drafted Wilson in the third round of the 2012 draft with the 75th overall pick. Wilson finished his college career at Wisconsin, where he is also considered one of the greatest to play quarterback. During his one season with the Badgers, he passed for 3,175 yards, 33 touchdowns, and four INTs in 14 games. Wisconsin lost to Oregon, 45-38 in the Rose Bowl. Before Wisconsin, Wilson played three seasons at NC State, where he was recruited by Kurt Zingetti. During his final season with the Wolfpack in 2010, Wilson's 274.1 passing yards per game led the ACC. His 307.5 yards of total offense per game were also tops in the conference. He led NC State to a 23-7 victory over West Virginia in the Champs Sports Bowl. On Monday, reports circulated that Wilson, who has been married to pop star Ciara since July 2016, would join CBS as an analyst for the 2026 NFL season. Again, from the Richmond Times-Dispatch, this was ex-collegiate star Wilson retires from NFL by Matt Cavite. Richard?
2: Nitra, our last front page story is titled, Three-Day Trip to Phoenix Nets Five-Figure Bill for Officials. Records provide look at how city leaders spent at least $60,533, and it's written by Samuel B. Parker of the Richmond Times-Dispatch. This year's intercity visit, a fact-finding trip to Phoenix organized by the city's Chamber of Commerce, cost taxpayers at least $60,533, according to records obtained by the Times-Dispatch. The purpose of the annual intercity visits is to, quote, break ground when it comes to creating an environment where Richmond region's leaders can engage in meaningful dialogue and generate innovative ideas from peer cities, according to Chamber RVA's website. In past trips, officials have visited Atlanta, Kansas City, and Charlotte, North Carolina, among other cities. According to Chamber RVA, Phoenix was selected because of its status as, quote, one of the fastest-growing metros in the country, where officials are working to solve similar challenges to the ones facing Richmond, affordable housing and transit issues, and a need for downtown revitalization. Among the hundreds of attendees representing Richmond area governments, corporations, nonprofits, and civic groups were 16 Richmond officials, 5 from City Hall, 5 from City Council, 3 from Richmond Public Schools, and 3 from the Richmond Redevelopment and Housing Authority. Under the Virginia Freedom of Information Act, the Times-Dispatch requested invoices, purchase orders, and receipts connected to officials' expenses for the trip. Here's who spent what. City Hall, $22,045. Mayor Danny Avila, Chief Administrative Officer Odie Donald II, Avila's Chief of Staff Lawson Wisierowski, and 2 officials from City Hall's Department of Economic Development attended the intercity visit, which took place between May 5th and 7th. Of that total, $19,750 was for registration, invoices show, $3,950 per person. The registration costs covered lodging for the conference, officials said. Another $2,295 was for flights to Phoenix, according to receipts. Roughly half of the amount covered travel for Donald, who records show flew Comfort Extra with Delta Airlines. Flight receipts for the 2 employees in Economic Development Department were not included in the city's FOIA response, likely because those flights have not yet been expensed. City Council, $22,976. 5 members of the City Council attended the visit. 1st District Councilman Andrew Breton, 2nd District Councilwoman Catherine Jordan, 4th District Councilwoman Sarah Abubaker, 6th District Councilwoman Ellen Robertson, and 9th District Councilwoman Nicole Jones. Their registrations collectively cost $19,000, $750, invoices show. Their flights cost roughly $3,226. Meanwhile, expenses for the 3 RPS officials who went on the trip, Superintendent Jason Camras, School Board Chair Shavonda Fernandez, and RPS Chief of Staff Sherena Chang, were covered by the Richmond Ed Fund, a nonprofit that supports RPS through private fundraising. Richmond Redevelopment and Housing Authority, $15,512. 3 members of the Richmond Redevelopment and Housing Authority, CEO Stephen Nesmith, and board members Eddie Jackson Jr. and Kyle Elliott, were among the Richmond area's representatives. In addition to their $11,850 in registration costs and $2,809 in flights, receipts show Nesmith spent $26.91 on cab fare and $170.98 on dinner at a wine bar run by Food Network celebrity Nick Fields. The dinner included seared salmon, crab, and lobster, receipts show. Jackson and Elliott, meanwhile, each spent $302 on meals and other miscellaneous expenses during the trip. Once again, this final front-page article titled 3-Day Trip to Phoenix Nets 5-Figure Bill for Officials was written by Samuel B. Parker of the Richmond Times-Dispatch. And that completes the front page this morning, a story titled 3-Day Trip to Phoenix Nets 5-Figure Bill for Officials. And we will continue next, after this break, with Nation and World News on page A8.

Our first nation and world news story is GOP refuses to ban fund. DOJ claimed matter was shelved. Trump says it's important. It's written by David Morgan and Richard Cowan of Reuters. Senate Republicans grappled with the fate of President Donald Trump's sidelined $1.8 billion anti-weaponization

0: Our first Nation and World News story is GOP refuses to ban fund. DOJ claimed matter was shelved. Trump says it's important. It's written by David Morgan and Richard Cowan of Reuters. Senate Republicans grappled with the fate of President Donald Trump's sidelined $1.8 billion anti-weaponization fund Thursday, barely defeating a Democratic effort to permanently kill the fund and derail a $70 billion to pay for Trump's immigration crackdown. Lawmakers began voting on amendments to the immigration bill in a vote-heavy session that was expected to end in a vote on the underlying measure. An initial motion by Senate Democratic leader Chuck Schumer to kill what Democrats called a, quote, slush fund for Trump's allies quickly brought the session to a largely procedural halt for hours after Republican Senator Susan Collins voted for the motion. She was later joined by fellow Republicans John Husted and Dan Sullivan. It's heinous, and it won't die until we permanently ban it by law, Schumer said of the fund in a Senate floor speech. His measure failed 50-49 vote, but exposed the political turmoil in the Senate Republican Conference, where some lawmakers sought their own amendments to eliminate the fund permanently, 5 months before the November midterm elections. Collins, Husted, and Sullivan all face competitive races for re-election at a time when Trump's approval rating is down, even among Republicans. The White House and the Justice Department claim they shelved the fund, which critics say would allow Trump to use taxpayer dollars to compensate his political allies over opposition from Senate Republicans. But on Wednesday, Trump declined to say whether the fund was actually terminated, telling reporters, "I love it. I think it's so important." Republican Senator Tom Tillis, who opposed Schumer's motion, told reporters he would not support passage of the ICE funding bill without a Republican amendment vote to codify Acting Attorney General Todd Blanche's congressional testimony that the administration will abandon the fund. "Why not use this moment to codify that?" Tillis told reporters. "Otherwise, you're exposing every one of our members who are in an election cycle to having to deal with this between today and Election Day, and that makes no sense for something that the DOJ says they're not moving forward on." Tillis later offered his own amendment to reallocate the Trump fund's resources to fraud enforcement operations. It failed in an 84-15 vote while garnering support from 12 Republicans. And again, this Nation and World story, GOP refuses to ban fund, was written by David Morgan and Richard Cowan of Reuters. And now we'll go back to Nitra.
1: Thanks, Richard. For our next article, Hezbollah group rejects ceasefire. Iran makes an Israeli withdrawal key part of deal with Washington. This is by Jana Chokir and Leila Bassam from Reuters. The Iran-backed Hezbollah militia rejected a new ceasefire in Lebanon on Thursday, and Israel said it would not withdraw troops from the country, undermining U.S. President Donald Trump's efforts to halt fighting there to forge peace with Tehran. Iran made a ceasefire in Lebanon a condition for any peace deal with Washington and suggested in recent days that it could intervene directly if Israel keeps up attacks there. However, Hezbollah leader Naim Qassem rejected a U.S.-brokered agreement between Israel and the Lebanese government to halt the fighting. Hezbollah wasn't party to the negotiations. There was no immediate response from Israel, Lebanon, or the U.S. Israel kept up strikes in southern Lebanon, and Defense Minister Israel Katz and Israeli forces would not withdraw from the area or halt operations in the country, which they invaded in March in parallel with the war in Iran. The commander of Iran's Revolutionary Guards Quds Force, which established in Hezbollah in 1982, said Israel must, at a minimum, withdraw to positions it held before the war began. Along with Lebanon, residents of Gaza, northern Israel, and Kuwait have all been under fire this week, despite U.S.-arranged ceasefires that are supposedly in force. Trump said Wednesday that the agreements involved shooting in a more moderate manner rather than a total halt in fighting. Iranian forces struck Kuwait's airport Wednesday.

0: killing one person and injuring more than 60, authorities said, while U.S. military carried out strikes near the Strait of Hormuz. The strait normally handles a fifth of the global oil and liquefied natural gas supplies, but has been largely closed since the war began 3 months ago. There has been little evidence of diplomatic progress, though Trump has repeatedly declared since late March that a deal is close. Trump is under pressure at home to bring down fuel prices ahead of November's congressional elections, and he faced a rare rebuke on Wednesday when the House of Representatives voted to block him from continuing the war. The vote is largely symbolic, as Trump is unlikely to sign it into law. The UN nuclear watchdog said Thursday it found Iran's nuclear program to be largely unchanged despite 3 months of war. This is Hezbollah Group Rejects Ceasefire from Reuters. Richard?
1: Nitra, our next story is U.S. tariff increases are not included in caps. Trump administration threatens import taxes over labor concerns. And this is a Reuters story from Paris. The United States will respect tariff caps in trade deals struck with the European Union, Japan, and other countries, and planned U.S. tariffs over forced labor provide the legal basis to do so, U.S. Trade Representative Jamison Greer said Thursday. We understand that a deal is a deal, Greer told reporters on the sidelines of an OECD ministerial meeting in Paris. Washington has struck deals with Brussels and Tokyo that limit U.S. tariffs on most EU or Japanese imports to a maximum of 15%. However, Greer's office unveiled a new set of tariffs Tuesday on 60 countries after asserting that they had failed to curb trade in goods made with forced labor in an unfair trade practices investigation under Section 301 of the Trade Act of 1974. He said the findings of a second Section 301 probe into structural excess manufacturing capacity in 16 of the largest U.S. trading partners, including China, the EU, and Japan, would be released in the coming weeks. Tariffs resulting from that probe could push U.S. tariffs on EU and Japanese goods well past 15% unless capped by the previously agreed trade deals. And again, this story, U.S. tariff increases are not included in caps, came to us from Reuters. And now let's go back to Nitra.
0: Thanks, Richard. Trump says he will not nominate Polte to be permanent intelligence chief, from Reuters. President Donald Trump on Thursday indicated that he will not nominate mortgage regulator Bill Polte to be the nation's intelligence chief once his temporary appointment expires early next year. His comments follow a backlash against Polte's appointment as acting director of national intelligence from Democrats and some key senators of his Republican Party over the Trump loyalists' lack of national security experience. Speaking to reporters in the Oval Office, Trump indicated he would not nominate Polte to serve permanently as the overseer of the 18-agency U.S. Intelligence Community. That would require Senate confirmation, something that Republican leaders suggested would be difficult for Polte to win. The law that created the position requires that nominees possess extensive national security experience. I don't think he would want to be permanent, but he is a very smart guy, and he may find out some things about the rigged elections, Trump said, apparently referring to his discredited claim about the 2020 vote that he lost to Democrat Joe Biden. It's short term, but he may be very effective for a short period of time, Trump said. Some lawmakers expressed concerns that Polte, who has pushed for mortgage fraud probes of Trump's perceived foes, could do the same thing using the access he will have to top-secret information as acting director of national intelligence. None of those targeted by Polte has been criminally charged. Trump on Tuesday tapped Polte to take over as interim director of national intelligence when Tulsi Gabbard leaves the post on June 30. He would be limited to serving 210 days. Gabbard was involved in White House-directed efforts to find evidence proving Trump's unproven allegation that he lost the 2020 election due to foreign hacking of electronic voting machines. Pulte's appointment jeopardized Democratic votes that Republicans need to reauthorize a key foreign communications monitoring authority, Section 702 of the Foreign Intelligence Surveillance Act, before it expires June 12th. While he backs the renewal of the authority, Mark Warner, the senior Democrat on the Senate Intelligence Committee, warned it will be difficult to find Democrats to support renewal of the authority unless Trump withdraws Pulte's appointment. That was, Trump says he will not nominate Pulte to be permanent intelligence chief, from Reuters. Richard?
1: Our next national story is on page A10, and it's titled, Two to be Retried in McLean Killing in Colorado. And this is by Lauren Pennington of the Denver Post. Two former Aurora paramedics will get new trials after the Colorado Court of Appeals reversed their homicide convictions in the 2019 killing of Elijah McLean, according to court opinions released Thursday. McLean, 23, an unarmed black man who was not suspected of committing a crime, died after Aurora police put him in a neck hold, and a paramedic injected him with an overdose of the sedative ketamine. Peter Chichuniak supervised Jeremy Cooper, the paramedic who injected the drug, and both were convicted in 2023 of criminally negligent homicide in McLean's death. Chichuniak also was convicted on one count of second-degree assault for unlawful administration of drugs. Now the Colorado Court of Appeals ruled that the case should be retried. We conclude that the district court erred by failing to properly instruct the jury on the standard of care applicable to the criminally negligent homicide charge and that error wasn't harmless, Judge Jerry Jones wrote in the majority opinion, reversing Cooper's conviction. Jones also authored the majority opinion that reversed Chichuniak's homicide conviction, but upheld his second-degree assault by drugging conviction. The jury was told, quote, a person acts with criminal negligence when, through a gross deviation from the standard of care that a reasonable person would exercise, he fails to perceive a substantial and unjustifiable risk that a result will occur or that a circumstance exists, the document stated. But when jurors asked for a definition or description of the, quote, standard of care, the court did not provide one, Jones wrote. When the jury doesn't understand an element of the charged offense, quote, the court must clarify the matter concretely and unambiguously, he wrote. The relevant circumstances in this case were that a medical professional provided medical treatment to a person needing medical attention while under law enforcement's physical restraint, Jones wrote. The standard of care was therefore that which would apply in a civil case involving such a situation, one applicable to a reasonable paramedic in Aurora, Colorado, in 2019, treating a person in Mr. McLean's condition. Indeed, it wouldn't make any sense to apply an ordinary, reasonable person standard in this context, Jones continued. Attorney General Phil Weiser said bringing the case to trial in 2023 was the right thing to do. Quote, a jury convicted two paramedics for the death of Elijah McLean, an innocent black man who did nothing wrong that tragic night 7 years ago, he said. The Attorney General's office is committed to defending these convictions through the appeals process. Justice demands it. McLean walked into a convenience store on August 24, 2019, and bought a few cans of iced tea. The store security cameras show him wearing a black ski mask and headphones, paying for his tea and dancing with his arms raised in the parking lot. Family members said McLean often wore masks outside because his anemia made him cold easily. Soon after he left the store, a 9/11 caller reported a, quote, sketchy black man walking fast down the street while wearing a black ski mask and waving his arms. Aurora police officers confronted McLean shortly after 10 p.m. and tried to physically restrain him when he continued walking. One officer put McLean in a carotid control hold, applying pressure to the neck with the biceps and forearm, and McLean temporarily lost consciousness. When he regained consciousness, he told the officers he couldn't breathe and vomited, prompting them to call for paramedics. Cooper and Chichuniak decided McLean showed symptoms of, quote, excited delirium, and agreed to inject him with ketamine. Critics say the condition is unscientific and rooted in racism. McLean went into cardiac arrest in the ambulance and stopped breathing. Paramedics restored his pulse with CPR, but McLean was declared brain dead at the hospital a few days later. Chichuniak testified that he and Cooper overestimated McLean's weight and gave him a too high dose of ketamine. Cooper estimated McLean weighed 220 pounds, and Chichuniak estimated he weighed 187 pounds. McLean weighed 143 pounds. The 17th Judicial District Attorney's Office declined to file charges, but Governor Jared Polis directed the State Attorney General to investigate and prosecute on the state's behalf. Adams County District Court Judge Mark Warner wiped away Chichuniak's 5-year prison sentence in 2024, converting the prison time into 4 years of probation after Chichuniak agreed that his case involved unusual and exceptional circumstances. The judge was allowed to reduce the mandatory minimum prison sentence under Colorado law after Chichuniak spent at least 119 days in prison, which he did. And the Colorado Department of Corrections assessed Chichuniak's risk level and reported back to the judge, which it did. Cooper and former Aurora police officer Randy Rodema, who also was convicted of criminally negligent homicide, were sentenced to 14 months of work release. Two other Aurora police officers, Jason Rosenblatt and Nathan Woodyard, were acquitted. McLean's death sparked statewide protests in 2020. The city of Aurora also agreed to pay $15 million to McLean's parents to settle a lawsuit over his death and entered into a consent decree to reform the police and fire departments. Again, this story from page A10, two to be retried in McLean killing in Colorado, comes to us from the Denver Post, was written by Laura Pennington. Back to Nitra.
0: Thanks, Richard. Also from page A10, Startups Provide Boost to Ukraine's Defense Units by Daniel Flynn from Reuters. How to stop Russian drones flying undetected across the Black Sea to attack Ukraine's port city of Odessa? That was the problem facing Ukraine's military that Charles Mayer set out to solve. The former U.S. submarine commander, who founded maritime intelligence and security company Blue Shadow, started working with Ukraine's defense units to develop a system to control swarms of autonomous naval vessels that would form a protective barrier off the Ukrainian coast. When fully developed, there will be 4 squadrons of 12 vessels, and these squadrons will operate 10 to 12 kilometers offshore, Mayer told Reuters. The first squadron, armed with missiles and interceptor drones, could be operational by early 2027, he added. Blue Shadow from Denmark was among 8 startups that demonstrated new systems and products to military units recently, part of an ecosystem of small companies and investment firms that sprung up to bolster Ukraine's military efforts. They were all working with Defense Builder, a private sector accelerator that provides funding, mentorship, and access to resources to grow defense technology startups into larger companies. Lyne Rindvig, CEO of Defense Builder, said it provides companies with initial funding of $10,000 and 4-month acceleration program that includes advice on creating strong business foundations to attract investors and contacts in the military to provide support and feedback on products. In return, the military gets a potential low-cost weapon or system to use against its much better resourced foe, and the accelerator takes a small stake in the startup. Business is business, but we also all serve a bigger purpose, Rindvig said, and it is to make sure that the solutions that are needed to win this war are getting the financial backing they need. Defense Builder is part of the Ukrainian Council of Defense Industries Investor Club, a grouping of about 25 institutions seeking to spur investment in Ukraine's defense industry and collaborate on deals. The club estimates publicly disclosed defense investment in Ukraine ballooned from $1.1 million in 2023 to $105 million last year. To speed up procurement, brigades can order products directly from manufacturers on the Brave One Market online site, .chain, a kind of Amazon for weapons that offers 800 products from 200 manufacturers. Like regular customers, they can leave reviews of the products. One priority for defense builder, Rindvig said, is remote-controlled vehicles that can operate in the kill zone and the front line, where thousands of drones make it increasingly dangerous for humans. TeleArmy, an Estonian startup, has been putting remote-controlled systems inside trucks on the front line since 2023, allowing them to be driven from hundreds of kilometers away, according to its founder, En Lanso. Standing beside a modified BRDM-2M, a Soviet-era armored car, Lanso and TeleArmy could adopt almost any vehicle on the battlefield. You cannot send any more soldiers to the front line, and our technology provides that layer so the soldier doesn't have to be there, said Lanso, whose company is seeking capital to expand. In recent months, Ukraine's military has used mid-strike drones to target Russia's logistics base, air defenses, and vital road links to the front line. Responding to a shortage of such drones, startup WingTech developed a reusable fixed-wing bomber, the Haba, which it says can fly 190 miles on a mission and is resistant to jamming. Deployed on the battlefield for more than a year, WingTech was seeking work capital to increase production to meet demand from the military. They found it, Rindvig said, when an established Ukrainian defense manufacturer stepped in with financing. Again, this was Startups Provide Boost to Ukraine's Defense Units by Daniel Flynn from Reuters. Richard?
1: We're going to go down to the digest section, which is on page A8. And we'll start with this short bit here called Trump Critic Bolton Will Enter Guilty Plea. John Bolton, a prominent critic of President Donald Trump, who once served as his national security advisor, plans to plead guilty to mishandling classified documents and will pay a $2.25 million fine as part of a deal with federal prosecutors, three sources said Thursday. Bolton will plead guilty to one count of retaining classified information based on diary entries detailing his work in Trump's first term at a court hearing on June 26, said the source, who spoke on the condition of anonymity to describe an agreement that had not yet been made public. The deal recommends a sentence range of no prison time, up to 5 years behind bars, two sources said. A federal judge will determine the final sentence. And we'll take a short break now, and then we will be back with today's birthdays, followed by opinions and letters to the editor, and then more news.

0: You're listening to Virginia Voice. We are currently halfway through our reading of today's Richmond Times-Dispatch. And before we return to that reading, we do have a birthday to announce. For June 5th, that is a happy birthday to Mark Marshall. Once again, happy birthday to Mark Marshall. And we are back to the reading of the Richmond Times-Dispatch for Friday, June 5th. For the Virginia Voice, your readers are Nitra Eastby and Richard Lewis.
1: Thanks, Alex. Before we move on to the opinion section, we would like to take a moment to let you know that on Saturday, June 13th, 2026, please join us for the Virginia Voice Guide and Stride, presented by Dominion Energy. 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Richard?
2: Nitra, we will now turn to the opinions page, which is on A5. And our first opinion piece there is called Our Gerrymandered Court Undermining America's Majority. And this is written by Chris Gaveler. He's a professor of English at Washington and Lee University in Lexington. Supreme Court opinions are routinely violating popular opinion and undermining two centuries of American trust. In 2020, Pew polling showed 70% of Americans viewed the court positively. By 2025, approval dropped to 48%, a historic low, where it remains. That shift in approval parallels the court's shift in ideology. National Academy of Sciences studies show that the 2010 court accurately reflected the middle ground positions of the average American. Today, the court is more conservative than most Americans, revealing that judicial decisions are more about ideological preference than constitutional logic. Traditionally, the court progressed in step with popular opinion because voters selected presidents and presidents selected justices, making court membership an indirect product of the popular vote. Then the Republican Senate dismantled that norm and the illusion of an impartial court. After Justice Antonin Scalia died in February 2016, more than 8 months before Election Day, Former Senate Majority Leader Mitch McConnell prevented a hearing for any replacement nominated by former President Barack Obama, violating the Constitution's Appointments Clause and two centuries of precedence. As a result, President Donald Trump's first appointee, Justice Neil Gorsuch, was sworn in 14 months after Scalia's death. Justice Anthony Kennedy, the court's lone moderate, retired in 2018 and was replaced by Trump's second appointee, Justice Brett Kavanaugh. He should have been Trump's only choice. After Justice Ruth Bader Ginsburg died in September 2020, 7 weeks before Election Day, McConnell held a hearing for Trump's third appointee, hypocritically reversing his own precedent. Justice Amy Coney Barrett was sworn in 4 weeks after Ginsburg's death and 1 week before the election. There's no predicting when a justice may die or retire, but there is an overwhelming norm over the past half century, once or sometimes twice per presidential term. Obama, George W. Bush, and Bill Clinton appointed two justices, one for each of their two terms. Joe Biden and Gerald Ford served one term and appointed one justice each. Ronald Reagan and George H.W. Bush averaged higher. Bush served one term but appointed two, and Reagan served two terms but appointed four. There are only two outliers. Jimmy Carter appointed none, and Trump appointed three. He replaced the court's only moderate and its most liberal member with two conservatives. But denying Obama's and Biden's appointees, McConnell threw the court out of sync with the public and ended centuries of institutional trust. A supermajority of Americans now wants court reform. 69% support term limits, and 72% support a set retirement age. Justice Clarence Thomas is 77 and has sat on the court for more than 34 years, the second longest term in U.S. history. Justice Samuel Alito is a year younger and has served for more than 20 years, 4 years beyond the average. Trump is likely to replace them both, bringing his total to five. Only Franklin D. Roosevelt appointed more in the past century, but his six required four terms. FDR also won his elections by wide margins with 57%, 61%, 55%, and 53% of the vote. Trump famously won only 46% of the popular vote in 2016, 2% less than his opponent. In 2024, he won only 49.8%, which he continues to call a, quote, landslide. His current approval rating averages around 39%. Trump's next appointees likely will reflect his demand for personal loyalty rather than ideology. One of his personal lawyers, Emil Bove, was confirmed as an appeals court judge in 2025. Justin Smith, a personal lawyer who attempted to overturn Trump's sexual abuse and defamation decisions, is waiting for Senate confirmation. Even if Trump appoints no more justices, the court continues to violate the will of the American public. AP NORC polls from the past 4 years show a consistent majority. Between 63% and 70% of Americans believe abortion should be legal in all or most cases. The court is the opposite. Six of the nine justices voted to overturn Roe v. Wade in 2022. That is the partisan outcome that Trump promised as a candidate. Quote, if we put another two or perhaps three justices on, that'll happen automatically, in my opinion, because I am putting pro-life justices on the court. Trump has installed a pro-executive branch court, accepting previously unimaginable expansions of presidential power. Of Trump's 25 emergency requests to block lower judges' decisions in 2025, the court approved all but five. And while a 60% majority of Americans applauded the court's rejection of Trump's unconstitutional tariffs, voters know the court cannot be trusted. This opinion piece, again, titled Our Gerrymandered Court Undermining America's Majority, was written by Chris Gavaler. And now to Nitra.
1: Thanks, Richard. For our next opinion, Playing outside is not neglect. Protecting childhood independence. This is by Representative Blake Moore and Representative Jennifer McClellan. There is little that unites Republicans and Democrats these days. From the economy to immigration to tax policy, seeking common ground can be challenging. But long before we joined Congress, we had the same formative experience, an American childhood full of fun and freedom, the kind of childhood that made us resilient, curious, and creative. Though we grew up far apart in Utah and Virginia, we both have fond memories of playing and exploring outside, afternoon bike rides, walks through the woods, and days waiting for a fish to bite our bait brought joy and discovery to our early years. Unfortunately, such screen-free activities are becoming less common among American youth, and it's harming their mental health. A 2023 report in the Journal of Pediatrics found that as kids' independence and free play have declined since the 1970s, their anxiety and depression have increased, as the report states. The evidence goes well beyond simple correlation. And it's not necessarily because children don't want to play outside. It's because parents are less likely to allow them to. Parenting norms have changed. Over the past few decades, parents have become more overprotective and are exhibiting helicopter tendencies, preventing children from playing outside unaccompanied, and in turn keeping them inside and on screens. This is in part due to a culture shift in parental practices, but a stealth factor has also given parents pause before sending kids outside, the fear of being accused of neglect. Lenora Skenazy, founder of the childhood independence advocacy nonprofit Let Grow, says that parents aren't afraid of their kids getting kidnapped. They're afraid of someone seeing them alone outside and calling 911. There are several stories of parents being wrongfully investigated and charged because they responsibly allowed their children to practice independence. In 2014, the Métis of Maryland were investigated, not once, but twice, for letting their kids, 10 and 6 years old, walk home from the park together. South Carolina's Deborah Harrell let her 9-year-old play at the park while she worked her shift at McDonald's. Her child was taken away from her for 17 days. Most recently, Brittany Patterson's case went viral after her 10-year-old son walked to town without telling her. She was handcuffed in front of her family for reckless conduct. As these cases came to public attention, both of our states responded by passing reasonable childhood independence laws. Utah passed the first free-range parenting bill in 2018. When Representative Jennifer McClellan was a state senator in 2023, she helped pass Virginia's reasonable childhood independence law unanimously. These laws state that neglect must only be categorized as a serious, obvious danger to a child, rather than at any moment a parent takes their eyes off them. This helps parents who choose to allow their children unsupervised time, such as playing in the neighborhood park, walking to a friend's house, or going to the local grocery store to pick up items for the family. It also empowers parents stretched thin who can't afford to constantly watch their kids because of challenging work schedules. When a child comes home with a latchkey because their parents are working, that's not neglect. Too often, that's because there just aren't any other options available. These childhood independence laws usually have bipartisan support and are often passed unanimously because no one wants their reasonable parenting decisions second-guessed by the state. Parental protection laws have now been passed in 13 states across the country. We are now taking this effort to the federal level by introducing the Promoting Childhood Independence and Resilience Act. This bill pushes states to promote reasonable childhood independence, prevent unnecessary and traumatic investigations and separations, clarify that reasonable independence is not neglect, and more. By supporting and empowering parents to promote responsible, unsupervised independence and outdoor play, we can restore a healthy American childhood, get kids off screen and exploring their environment, and protect parents who encourage some autonomy as a part of their child's development. Politics will come and go, but we can both agree that being a parent is the greatest privilege of our lives. As parents, we must support one another in our pursuit of giving our children the best childhood and outcomes possible. We are honored to bring this issue to Congress as we seek to get more children outside, learning and exploring our world. Again, this was Playing Outside Is Not Neglect by Representative Blake Moore, who can be reached at blakemoore.house.gov/contact, and Representative Jennifer McClellan, who can be reached at mcclellan.house.gov/contact. Richard?
2: And Nisha, our last opinion piece is titled, Reforms in Virginia Are Offering Something New to Families, Hope. This is written by Lucinda Jones. She is a special education teacher, instructional coach, and volunteer based in Henrico County. And she advocates for equitable treatment of families navigating Virginia's criminal justice system. For many families, the criminal justice system feels distant, something you hear about but never expect to experience. For mine, it became very real. Watching my nephew go through the system opened my eyes to see how difficult and overwhelming it can be, not only for those incarcerated, but for the families who stand by them. One of the biggest challenges families face is access to an attorney. Not just any attorney, but one who has the time and ability to truly handle a case. For many families who cannot afford private legal representation, a court-appointed attorney is the only option available. But in reality, that often becomes a waiting game. Court-appointed attorneys frequently carry heavy caseloads, and it can take time just to be seen or heard. When your loved one's future is at stake, waiting is not just frustrating, it is overwhelming. This creates a great deal of stress on families, just as it did with mine. Watching the process unfold, there is often confusion and uncertainty, especially when communication is limited. In our case, my nephew struggled to understand what he was being charged with, which made the situation even more complicated and difficult to process. The attorney assigned to his case was managing many responsibilities, and as a result, there were gaps, missed opportunities to fully explain the situation, limited time to review the case, and not enough direct communication. When someone doesn't fully understand what is happening to them, it becomes harder to participate in their own defense. My nephew ultimately received a 5-year sentence. Experiences like this raise important questions about fairness, communication, and the level of support people receive while navigating the system. For families like mine, this is not just a policy issue. It is deeply personal and life-changing. That's why recent changes in Virginia law stand out. Efforts to improve access to legal counsel for inmates, expand earned sentence credits so time already spent in jail counts toward a sentence, and reform probation rules to allow individuals to earn early completion through progress all represent steps in the right direction. These changes recognize something important, that people deserve not only accountability, but also fairness and opportunity. They acknowledge that rehabilitation, effort, and growth should matter. For families, these reforms offer something we don't always see enough of, hope. Hope that the system can become more responsive. Hope that individuals can be given a real chance to understand their situation and move forward. Hope that progress can be recognized. But even with these changes, the process is still difficult. It is still slow. It is still filled with uncertainty. For families waiting on the other side, it can feel like time stands still. And yet, families should never lose hope, because while it may feel like a waiting game, there is something powerful about holding on. There is something meaningful in believing that one day, your loved one will have the opportunity to come home and start again. When that day comes, when you finally see your loved one free and able to rebuild their life, you realize that the waiting, the stress, the uncertainty were all part of a much larger journey. And in that moment, despite everything, the wait was worth it. Again, this piece Reforms in Virginia Are Offering Something New to Families, Hope, was written by Lucinda Jones. And now we will go back to Nitra.
1: Thanks, Richard. We're going to move to the local news on page A4. Our first story is record $75 million gift to benefit Virginia Tech Athletics Honors College by Damian Sordelet and Ethan Hunt from the Roanoke Times. Virginia Tech announced Thursday it received its largest donation ever through a $75 million pledge that will see most of it go to athletics and a sizable portion directed to the Honors College. The university previously announced donations of $50 million in 2018, 2021, and 2023. We are absolutely thrilled and grateful for this awesome commitment to athletics and academics, Jay Pearson, a member of the Board of Visitors and chairman of the Athletics Committee, said in a written release. The university said the donation was made anonymously by four-generation Hokie family. The athletics portion includes philanthropy for the Invest to Win initiative, unrestricted funds to be used at the athletic director's discretion, and additional support to be administered through Hokie Ventures, the latter a nonprofit company affiliated with the university and run by a yet-to-be-hired CEO and independent board, was approved by the Board of Visitors on Tuesday. The board also approved a $15.2 million interest-free loan to start the company, which has the goal of strategically working to increase the athletic department's revenue stream. We recognize that in today's environment, we must do all we can to put ourselves into position to excel, Pearson said. Standing up Hokie Ventures and finding ways to innovate within our college is crucial to success. The unrestricted funds will benefit the next athletic director. Whit Babcock announced he will retire June 30 and move into an emeritus role, and a search committee has been formed to find his replacement. The university is also searching for a Hokie Club executive director and Hokie Ventures CEO. This historic commitment is the result of years of thoughtful planning, relationship building, and the collective efforts of many people who believe deeply in Virginia Tech and our future, Babcock said. It accelerates our momentum, strengthens our ability to support student athletes and coaches, and provides transformational opportunities for generations of Hokies to come. Virginia Tech took a step towards competing at the highest levels of college athletics last August and September. Babcock delivered a lengthy presentation during a Board of Visitors meeting highlighting how far behind Virginia Tech had fallen in funding its athletic programs compared to its ACC counterparts. A month later, the board approved the Invest to Win initiative, an additional $229.2 million in funding to the athletic department. Invest to Win distributed $47.1 million to the athletic department for the current academic year. The initiative is projected to add $182.1 million in funding to athletics over the next three academic years, more than $60 million per year, with $90 million or $30 million per year coming from new fundraising. The university stated that a large portion of Thursday's record-setting donation will support Invest to Win and that money will be endowed, meaning it will be invested to provide a predictable and permanent stream of support year after year. The university's investment into athletics, specifically football, led to the hiring of former Penn State coach James Franklin to lead the football program. Franklin's hiring sparked renewed interest in giving to athletics. An anonymous donor pledged $20 million to the athletic program in December, which was a record at the time. Football is the front porch of the university, and sustained investment is critical to competing for championships at the highest level, Franklin said. This generosity provides the resources necessary to recruit, develop, and support elite student athletes while positioning Virginia Tech football for long-term success. We are incredibly grateful for this belief in our program and our vision for sustained success. While most of Thursday's donation was earmarked for athletics, a sizable portion will benefit the university's Honors College. Virginia Tech officials did not disclose a specific amount, but said the funding will support work inspired by a program established through a previous gift. The Calhoun Honors Discovery Program is a 4-year program that gives students the opportunity to work alongside faculty members and industry and nonprofit partners while pursuing their degrees, preparing them to face the real world, according to the university's website. Established through a 2018 donation from David Calhoun, the program's collaborative discovery diploma spans engineering, science, business, design arts, humanities, and policy disciplines. The program currently enrolls 140 students. The Calhoun Honors Discovery Program inspired a bold rethinking of what higher education can look like, said Honors College Dean Becky Bott. Bott said the new investment comes as the university embarks on the next phase of the Discovery Program. We appreciate this investment tremendously, she said. Again, that was record $75 million gift to benefit Virginia Tech Athletics and Honors College from the Roanoke Times. Richard?
2: Nitra, we're now going to move over to page A2 for a story of local interest here. Crime insider Burkett to leave CBS6 in September. And this is written by Chelsea Jackson of the Richmond Times-Dispatch. Beloved WTVR crime insider John Burkett will leave the station in September after 26 years, citing concerns about his health and the emotional toll of covering tragedies that have led him to step away. In an Instagram reel posted by CBS6, Burkett sat down with anchor Katie Beck and became emotional while discussing his decision. Burkett recalled a conversation with his doctor, who asked how old his father was when he died. I said, 56, Burkett said. He said, are you trying to beat him? Burkett said years of covering crime, particularly stories involving children, weighed heavily on him. It's been tough, especially the last 4 or 5 years, Burkett said. I started reflecting around that time of the mass shooting happening in Chaco Bottom, and then the mom with the kids who were left in the tub. That kind of got to me. Stories with kids always did get to me. Those stories increasingly made him think about his own family. It makes me think about my grandkids, he said. There comes a point where you know you've got to choose which direction in life you're going to go. Do you keep living like this? Or do you step away and do the hard thing and do what's best for yourself? And so I decided to step away. Now it is time to take a short break. We're going to be back with today's obituaries, and that will be followed by more news.

0: 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Applications must be submitted before 11:55 p.m. for positions with a closing date. 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There is an education coordinator position available in Richmond with a closing date of June 5th, that is today. And there is a rehabilitation teacher position available in Bristol with a closing date of June 10th. Again, visit online at jobs.virginia.gov to apply. All jobs have been posted by the Virginia Department for the Blind and Vision Impaired. We are encouraging individuals with disabilities to apply through the Commonwealth Alternative Hiring Process. For more information, call the Department for Aging and Rehabilitative Services at 1-800-552-5019. And we are back to the reading of the Richmond Times-Dispatch for Friday, June 5th. For Virginia Voice, your readers are Nitra Eastby and Richard Lewis.
1: Thank you, Alex. We're going to start with today's obituaries found on page A11. Christian. Britannia Dolores Christian passed away on May 29th at age 83. A celebration of life will be held at noon on Saturday, June 6th at Sandy Lane Church of Christ in Richmond. Hunnicutt. Robert Lynn Hunnicutt died on May 23rd at age 78. In lieu of flowers, the family asks that you donate in Robert's memory to St. Jude's Children's Hospital. P. Pamela Jane P. passed away on May 24th at age 79. She was a resident of the Plains, Virginia. Her husband, J.H. Binford P. III, had been superintendent at VMI. A celebration of life will be held at VMI Memorial Hall.

0: May 24th at age 79. She was a resident of the Plains, Virginia. Her husband, J.H. Binford P. III, had been superintendent at VMI. A celebration of life will be held at VMI Memorial Hall in Lexington on Saturday, June 13th at 11 a.m., with a reception to follow at Marshall Hall. Burial will occur later at Arlington National Cemetery. In lieu of flowers, the family asks that gifts be made to the VMI Foundation, General J.H. Binford P. III, 1962 Endowment for Academic Excellence in her memory. Arrangements are through Moser Funeral Home. Moore, Yoshida Donielle Moore, died on May 31st at age 61. Arrangements are through March Funeral Home on Laburnum Avenue. Utz. Hilda Utz passed away on May 26th at 91 years old. A graveside service will be held Friday, June 5th at North Pamunkey Baptist Church in Orange. If you would like any of these read again or in greater detail, please call Virginia Voice at 804-266-2477. Richard?
1: And now, Nitra, we're going to go back to page A2 for this story titled CEO of Virginia Health Will Relinquish Role as Academic Leader. And this is written by Eric Kalenich of the Richmond Times-Dispatch. Dr. Marlon Levy, CEO of the Virginia Commonwealth University Health System, will drop his role as the top academic official for VCU's health science programs in order to comply with a new law. Levy will no longer oversee the schools of medicine, dentistry, and other health programs, and VCU President Michael Rao will no longer lead the VCU Health Board of Directors. The changes, which take effect July the 1st, are a ripple effect from a failed real estate deal in 2021. VCU Health's Board of Directors and VCU's Board of Visitors approved a new contract for Levy on Thursday. In 2021, VCU Health entered into an agreement with the City of Richmond and a real estate developer to build a roughly 17-story office tower for the health system at 500 North 10th Street. But in a matter of months, VCU Health realized the deal wasn't feasible, and it paid a $73 million penalty to a private equity real estate firm to exit the contract. The General Assembly's watchdog, the Joint Legislative Audit and Review Commission, or JLARC, determined VCU and its president had too much influence over the health system and that its board lacked expertise in real estate and finance. VCU and VCU Health are separate, overlapping entities, each governed by its own board. Earlier this year, Governor Abigail Spanberger signed legislation to put JLARC's recommendations in place. Now, Rao will step back from his position as chairperson of the Health Systems Board of Directors and become a non-voting member of the board. Rao already stripped himself of the title of president of VCU Health, a move that did not require a change in the law. The change will allow Rao to put his time in other areas and commit to deeper engagement in the oversight process, he said. I'm looking forward to this, moving on from our older structure, Rao said. VCU has not decided if it will hire a new administrator to oversee the health science programs or if it will move the duties under an existing executive, a spokesperson said. VCU's top academic official, Arturo Saavedra, is also a medical doctor. The new law reduces the number of members on the board of directors from 21 to 16, lengthens their terms, and requires some of them to have experience in real estate, finance, or law. Some current members will leave at the end of the month, and Spanberger will nominate new members before July 1st. Then the new board will elect a chairperson, Levy said. Rao, who has overseen the health system for almost 17 years, during which VCU's health budgets have grown from $1.5 billion to $4.3 billion.

0: Its footprint now spans 300 square miles. It purchased two rural hospitals, and it built a freestanding Children's Hospital of Richmond downtown. Again, this story from page A2, CEO of VCU Health will relinquish role as academic leader, was written by Eric Kolinich. And now, back to Nitra.
1: Thanks, Richard. We're going to move to page A4. National D-Day Memorial to mark 82 years after invasion, June 6th. This is from Justin Faulkner from the News in Advance. The National D-Day Memorial on Saturday is commemorating two important anniversaries. 82 years to the day since the Normandy invasion and exactly 25 years since the Bedford attraction opened in a large-scale gathering with remarks from former President George W. Bush. A ceremony will be held at 11 a.m. Saturday at the memorial in Bedford. Drew Dix, Medal of Honor recipient, will deliver the keynote address. Dix joined the U.S. Army in 1962 in Pueblo, Colorado, at age 17. Assigned to the 82nd Airborne Division, he deployed to the Dominican Republic for his first combat tour. He remained with the 82nd until he met the age requirements for the U.S. Army Special Forces. Following graduation from the Operations and Intelligence course, Dix attended Spanish language and high-altitude parachute training courses before being deployed to the Republic of Vietnam, where he was assigned to a highly classified project with the mission of eliminating enemy infrastructure. As a lone American, he led multi-ethnic mercenaries on missions throughout the region, a news release from the memorial states. During the 1968 Tet Offensive, Dix became the first enlisted man in U.S. Army Special Forces history to receive the Medal of Honor. Following the main ceremony, Dix will dedicate a plaque honoring all recipients of the Medal of Honor, including the four recipients of D-Day. He will also sign copies of his book, The Rescue of River City, a true account of the 56-hour battle that resulted in Dix receiving the Medal of Honor. The Bedford Boys Tribute Center also invites the public to a June 6 ceremony from 6:15 to 7 p.m. in front of the Bedford County Courthouse. East Main Street, from Northbridge Street to South Street, will be closed to pedestrian traffic only for the event that will commemorate the Bedford Boys, a local group of soldiers who fought at D-Day. At precisely 6:44 p.m., the courthouse bell will be rung for each Bedford Boy. Over more than two decades, National D-Day Memorial Foundation researchers have located and examined thousands of military and burial-related records, yielding more than 4,400 names of Allied service members killed in action on D-Day. The memorial's necrology project is the world's most complete account of the D-Day fallen. Recently, the memorial's research team completed the necessary steps to confirm 14 D-Day fatalities previously unknown to the foundation. The names of these heroes will join the ranks of the thousands on Memorial Wall on June 6, 82 years after sacrificing their lives for freedom, the release said. Gates open at 9:30 a.m., and memorial admission is free until 5 p.m. Saturday. Guests are encouraged to bring a chair. No food or pets in the plaza. However, service animals are welcome. For more information, visit dday.org. After exceeding attendance estimates with its debut, When We Went In, the D-Day Experience in Light and Sound is back by popular demand, with a newly produced prelude in honor of America's 250th anniversary. The show runs for two nights only at the National D-Day Memorial, starting at 7:30 p.m. Friday and Saturday. Created for the National D-Day Memorial by the Institute for Creativity, Arts, and Technology at Virginia Tech, When We Went In is an immersive masterpiece that transforms the memorial grounds into a stunning multimedia sensory experience, a release said. Using the memorial itself as the dramatic backdrop for the narrative, This outdoor show retells the story of the Normandy invasion through authentic, first-hand accounts of the men and women who lived through June 6, 1944. From the roar of aircraft and gunfire delivered in surround sound to moments of solemn silence, viewers will feel as if they're in the throes of the historical moment and the triumph of eventual victory. The program begins each evening with an opening concert by crowd favorite Letters from Home, featuring high-energy singing and tap-dancing performances by Aaron Dearth and Dan Beckman. Letters from Home infuses the classic style of wartime music with a witty, modern edge. Purchase tickets in advance at store.dday.org. World War II veterans, plus one guest, receive free admission. Again, this was National D-Day Memorial to mark 82 years after invasion June 6th, from the News in Advance. Richard.
0: Nitra, let's go now to page A12 for a weather-related story. Dry winters devastating to Colorado River. Experts warn region may must find ways to consume less water. It's written by Brandon Loomis of the Arizona Republic. One more dry winter in the West is likely to drain the Colorado River reservoirs to the point where they can provide little more than the amount of water the river would have delivered if the U.S. had never invested in the region's massive dams, a team of researchers found. A winter more like the wettest in recent years, 2023, would only stall such an outcome for less than 2 years under current water usage rates, according to the analysis published jointly by experts at Arizona State, Colorado, New Mexico, and Utah State Universities, and a retired general manager from Western Colorado's largest water district. We really have to address the underlying problem that we are using more water than Mother Nature is providing, said Catherine Sorensen, research director at ASU's Kyle Center for Water Policy and a co-author of the report. The report updates one the same experts released last fall before one of the driest winters on record worsened the outlook. As we recommended then, and now reemphasize with greater urgency, they wrote, immediate steps must be taken to significantly reduce consumptive uses in every state and in Mexico. Their June 1st analysis is the latest warning that it's time to accelerate water conservation, especially on farms. Given that agriculture is responsible for more than half of the consumptive use of water in the Colorado Basin, while municipal, commercial, and industrial uses comprise only 18%, the researchers wrote, strategies for substantially reducing agricultural water use should be a major focus of the discussion. How? That's the million-dollar question, Sorensen said. It may, in fact, be the billion-dollar question. As the federal government has put billions toward paying farmers to leave water in Lake Mead and is expected to continue funding similar efforts. The status quo is failing. It may take bold actions along the lines of what the government did during the 20th century Dust Bowl when it brought out Great Plains Farms, when it bought out Great Plains Farms to create national grasslands, Sorensen said. Whatever the solution, she said, the status quo is failing. We have to question whether Congress is going to be willing to continue to pay the Southwest not to use water, she said. The new analysis comes as federal dam managers are preparing to release proposed shortage guidelines to govern the river and its use for the next decade or longer. The researchers contrasted two potential scenarios for next winter. One considers a winter like that of 2024-25, relatively dry, but not as severe as last winter. The other considers a year like 2022-23, the third wettest so far in an increasingly dry 21st century. In both situations, they calculated the likely remaining, quote, reasonably accessible storage, unquote, of water. The figure denotes what would be available to release to users downstream of Hoover Dam without damaging it and Glen Canyon Dam and their hydroelectric plants. Under the dry scenario, the team calculated a deficit of 2.59 million acre-feet across the river's three largest reservoirs, which are expected to start with just 6.22 million of reasonably accessible water heading into the river. That projected deficit assumes that the upper basin states above Arizona cut back uses to the same as their lowest year to date, while Arizona and its lower basin neighbors and Mexico reached new lows, so that consumptive use across the entire river is 11.79 million acre feet. That compares to the 15 million acre foot supply that negotiators of the Colorado River Compact allotted in 1922, plus 1.5 million that the U.S. later awarded Mexico by treaty. Each acre foot equals roughly 326,000 gallons and is about what three households require for a year. The 2.59 million acre foot gap would require a collective drawdown from Lake Mead, Lake Powell, and Flaming Gorge Reservoir that would leave only 3.63 million acre feet of reasonably accessible water heading into the following winter's snow accumulation. Going that low, the authors say, would force the U.S. Bureau of Reclamation to operate Glen Canyon as a, quote, run-of-river dam, letting out only what comes in during the following year. It would require almost the same operation at Hoover. The result would likely force drastic reductions on farms and other users in the Southwest. Sorensen called that outcome devastating. That's not what the government intended when it built dams to hold back multiple years' worth of supply while powering millions of homes, she said. It's really that infrastructure that is the foundation of the prosperity of the southwestern United States. Strong El Nino might buy some time. The likely economic devastation does not mean residents of Arizona cities would soon lose access to tap water, Sorensen said. Phoenix and its neighbors have been drilling wells and augmenting supplies so they are positioned to keep water flowing. But it is likely to cost more, and it will speed up groundwater depletion. City regulations restricting outdoor watering would likely follow, she said. In the second scenario, the one contemplating a mercifully wet winter like the one that supplied the river in 2023, more than twice as much new water would flow as in the dry scenario. Usage would also rise as, for instance, states would not have to curtail as many farmers as they must in dry years. Still, the river would provide more than what's needed next year. Instead of the 2.59 million acre-foot gap opened by a dry winter, the region would enjoy a 4.83 million acre-foot surplus. Nonetheless, the researchers said that surplus would last less than 2 years. The lesson, they wrote, is that even a relatively wet year provides merely a short reprieve from crisis if the pattern seen in the 21st century of multiple consecutive dry years following individual wet years continues. It's possible that a developing shift in cyclical ocean patterns toward a super El Nino could dampen the region even more than 2023 did, Sorensen said. But El Nino's regional effects are unpredictable and won't provide a long-term solution, she said. The story again, Dry Winters Devastating to Colorado River, was written by Brandon Loomis of the Arizona

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To find out more about the WHRO Voice, please call area code 757-889-9379.

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At 8:10 a.m., tune in for a live reading of the Richmond Times-Dispatch from the Virginia Voice. The Virginian Pilot airs live at 10 a.m. with rebroadcast at 3 p.m. The Daily Press airs live at 11:30 and can be heard again at 4:30 in the afternoon. The Eastern Shore Post airs at 1 p.m. and again at 7 in the evening. Weekly edition from WHRV begins at 2 p.m. and can be heard again at 9 p.m. Tidewater Hispanic News and Español airs at 2:30 p.m. and also at 9:30 in the evening. At 6 o'clock, your evening begins with All Things Considered and Marketplace. At 8 o'clock, tune in for the New York Times. The Washington Post can be heard at 10 p.m., followed by the Wall Street Journal at 11 o'clock. And from midnight until 8:10 a.m., enjoy a variety of late-night programs from the Virginia Voice and WHRV, including book readings, the BBC World Service, and Morning Edition. 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
1: Hello, and welcome to the WHRO Voice, where we will be reading local, regional, and national highlights from the Virginian Pilot dated June 5th, 2026. Our audio reading programs are specifically designed for and primarily directed for people who are blind, visually impaired, or have other conditions preventing them from reading standard printed material. All of our readers are volunteers. My name is Ralph Broncho, and my reading partner is
2: Diane Bluschak. Welcome in. Hope you had a great week. It is Friday, and that brings special treats, especially from the sports page. We will begin with front page news today from Williamsburg, James City County. Superintendent's comments draw protests. Parents, students say statement implies segregation with potential redistricting. The story is by James W. Robinson, staff writer for The Pilot and the Press. For the past few days, Williamsburg James City County School Superintendent has been meeting with students to share potential redistricting plans for the 2027-28 school year. But at one of those meetings, some students and parents contend a comment by Superintendent Daniel Keever seemingly amounted to support for racial segregation. Quote, "He kind of just turned to us and he said, 'We want you to go to school with people who look like you,'" end quote. And that was spoken by Caitlin Bly, a sophomore at Lafayette High School. Keever alluded to the outcry at a school board meeting Tuesday and again in a video message released Wednesday, saying his discussion with students focused on the need for diversity within the division and community. He did not, however, specifically respond to questions about what he said. The school division is discussing redistricting ahead of two pre-kindergarten centers that are opening at Norge and Clara Bird Baker Elementary Schools in fall of 2027. When the centers open, space will become open in some elementary schools, while others will be over capacity. To balance things, all three school levels could be redistricted. Keever, alongside consultant MGT Solutions, held three community meetings in May, releasing a set of proposed maps that redraw the lines of where students would attend. More draft maps are planned to be released in August as the process continues. Last week, the Village Initiative, a group dedicated to equity and justice in the schools and community, released information showing that students of color, economically disadvantaged students, and those with higher academic needs would be negatively impacted by being concentrated at specific schools. On Monday and Tuesday, Keever met with students at Lafayette, War Hill, and Jamestown High Schools. It was at Monday's meeting at Lafayette that parents and students said he made comments that surprised them. A number of parents said on social media that their child had heard the same thing. Some parents noted Keever used a different phrasing, at least during a meeting at another high school. One comment on the Williamsburg James City County Schools Parents and Community Facebook page said the superintendent was referring to kids that are familiar to you and having kids who know each other stay together. During Tuesday's school board work session, Keever noted there has been some contention or assertion that the draft maps are motivated by a disregard of diversity and student experience. He said that could not be further from the truth. Quote, I value diversity, we value diversity, Kiever said. Suggestions to the otherwise are contrary to who I am, what I believe as superintendent, and the principles established by this school board governing this process, end quote. At the work session, school board chair Andrea Donner said the division is not purposefully trying to place certain kids in certain places. She asked community members to understand that everyone involved in redistricting is coming in with the best of intentions and thanked Kiever for speaking to the students about this process. Quote, sometimes things are taken out of context or misconstrued, or only part of a statement is told and not the whole statement, Donner said. By Wednesday morning, though, parent comments began flooding the Facebook page. The student Bly recounted the Monday meeting with Kiever to the Virginia Gazette. She said the meeting included 9th and 10th graders, with a few teachers in attendance, and that students weren't allowed to ask questions. Kiever's statement about people who look like you drew a negative reaction from other students, some of whom got loud and rowdy, she said. Quote, there was a lot of, like, whoas, Bly said. Why did he say that? How can he say that? End quote. Bly said that while she wouldn't have to change schools because of the rezoning, she could potentially lose friends in the process during senior year. Parent Amanda White of James City County, whose daughter was also in the Lafayette meeting, said the proposed rezoning would feel like a segregation, with the school having more low-income and black students placed together. White said she wants to see Kiever give clarification to his remark. Quote, a statement that implies segregation is very impactful, in my opinion, White said. Caitlin Bly's mother, Laura Bly of Williamsburg, said if the remark was an accident or off the cuff, an apology and an acknowledgement to the students is still owed. She said she has no doubt about the remark based on other parent, student, and teacher comments. Quote, he needs to apologize and own up to it, Laura Bly said. Right now, he's implying that all of these students and the teachers are lying, end quote. In a message to some parents posted on Facebook, school board member Kimberly Hundley encouraged them to listen to Kiever's comments from Tuesday's meeting, along with Donner's closing comments, which Hundley said she fully supported. Kiever released a YouTube video message to the school community on Wednesday afternoon. However, it included no mention of the Monday meeting with students. When reached for comment, school spokeswoman Cara Wall referred to the video. In the video, Kiever went over the process for discussing redistricting, stressing that he valued diversity. When asked again about the remark, Wall referred to the video message. Quote, the video message today addresses the presentations at the high schools earlier this week and the content covered with 9th and 10th grade students, Wall said. Wall also shared a statement from Kiever. Quote, I reaffirm our division's commitment and my personal commitment to diversity, student experience, and the guiding principles established by the school board spoken by the superintendent, Daniel Kiever.
1: The GOP rejects first try to kill $1.8 billion fund. Proposal's foes plan to force more votes on similar measures. And this is out of Washington, D.C. Senate Republicans cleared the first hurdle Thursday as they are struggling to pass legislation to fund President Donald Trump's immigration enforcement agencies, narrowly beating back a Democratic effort to permanently block Trump from creating a 1.776, that's 1776, billion dollar settlement fund for payouts to allies who claim they were persecuted by the government. Republicans still face a gauntlet of Democratic amendments before the bill can advance, setting up a day-long test of party unity. More votes on the settlement fund were planned, including proposals from Republicans, and it was unclear if GOP leaders would be able to fend them all off and pass the legislation. I can't predict how it comes out, Senate Majority Leader John Thune told reporters between discussions with some of the holdouts on the Senate, off the Senate floor. Senate Minority Leader Chuck Schumer said that Democrats plan to force votes on the tax audit immunity granted to Trump as part of the settlement and a host of other issues, including Trump's East Wing ballroom project, his tariffs, his war with Iran, and his immigration enforcement campaign. Quote, amendment after amendment, vote after vote, Republicans are going to have to answer to the American people. And that was from Schumer. Acting Attorney General Todd Blanche said this week that the fund would not move forward. And many GOP senators said Wednesday that they were satisfied with his remarks. Yet Trump, who has been at odds with Senate Republicans in recent weeks, raised new doubts about the settlement's future on Wednesday afternoon, just after the Senate had voted to start debate on the immigration bill, when he told reporters that the settlement is very important and said, "I don't know whether it is dead or on hold. I'd have to ask the lawyers," he said. Republican Senators Bill Cassidy of Louisiana, John Husted of Ohio, and Dan Sullivan of Alaska held out for around 3 hours on the Democratic amendment banning the settlement amid discussions over whether to vote for it. Cassidy, who eventually voted against the amendment, lost re-election in a GOP primary 2 weeks ago after Trump endorsed his opponent. Husted and Sullivan, who voted against it, are both up for re-election in November. Senators then defeated a second amendment from Republican Senator Tom Tillis of North Carolina that would also ban the settlement fund but would move the money to a separate anti-fraud fund at the Department of Justice. Most Democrats voted against the amendment, guaranteeing its defeat, but more than 10 Republicans supported it. If Todd Blanche says this is largely inoperative, why not use this moment to codify it, Tillis said ahead of the vote. Otherwise, you're exposing every one of our members who are in cycle to having to deal with this between today and Election Day, and that makes no sense for something that the DOJ says they're not moving forward with. It was unclear how Republicans would vote on additional amendments. Cassidy is also planning to offer an additional attempt to curb the fund, and he appeared to be in conversations with a Senate parliamentarian in the morning as he brought her proposals to review. Passage of the roughly $70 billion bill to fund U.S. Immigration and Customs Enforcement, that's ICE, and the Border Patrol would end the blockade by Democrats who demanded policy changes after the fatal shootings of two protesters by federal agents in January. The bill would fund the agency for 3 years through the end of Trump's term. Senate Republicans are using a complicated procedural maneuver to get around the filibuster and pass the budget legislation with no Democratic votes. But it has taken weeks to get the bill to the Senate floor as Republicans navigated various obstacles to passage created by Trump in the White House, including a $1 billion proposal for White House security that they eventually scrapped in the fierce bipartisan backlash to the settlement fund. The thing we're trying to do here is to keep the focus on funding for ICE and CBP, Thune said Wednesday evening. This was narrow and targeted from the very beginning and clean, and we're trying to maintain it that way, he said. Democrats say any funding bill for the Homeland Security Department should place restraints on federal immigration authorities, including better identification for federal officers and more use of judicial warrants, among other asks. After federal agents fatally shot Renee Good and Alex Preddy in Minneapolis, Trump agreed to a Democratic request that the Homeland Security bill be separated from a larger spending measure that became law. But bipartisan negotiations went nowhere, and the DHS funding lapsed in mid-February, with no agreement on changes to the Trump administration's immigration enforcement tactics. Congress eventually funded the rest of the Homeland Security Department at the end of April with Democratic support. But ICE and Border Patrol remained without regular funding, and Republicans launched a new effort to pass 3 years of funding for those agencies with no Democratic votes.
2: Let's return to local news with a story about regulating nightlife from the city of Hampton. Regulating nightlife. Hampton looks at new security requirements for bars and restaurants hosting big events. And this is written by Devin Epting. Let me say that again. Devlin Epting, staff writer for The Pilot and the Press. The Hampton City Council revoked a use permit for a bar in December after a host of public safety calls. Shortly after, the business owners inquired about obtaining a different type of permit, one that would allow continued operations with limited hours and different stipulations. That's when the city realized its permitting system for bars and restaurants might need an overhaul. Existing requirements such as limiting business hours to midnight, having a safety plan, or having security monitor parking areas during live performances were too vague to properly enforce, according to City Manager Mary Bunting. Quote, "We just needed to provide more detail so that both the applicant would know what is expected of them and the city would be able to have a clear lines to enforce if they weren't doing what was expected of them," end quote, spoken by City Manager Bunting. So Hampton City leaders are taking a page out of other localities' playbooks to enact new rules around late-night business operation. The move comes after the city revoked permits for three late-night businesses within a roughly eight-month span, following several shootings and police calls for other violent incidents. Hampton Zoning Administrator Melvian Fulgham presented potential changes at a council meeting last month, explaining new requirements for a business seeking a Restaurant 2 permit. The city has a three-tier system of use permits for restaurants, and Restaurant 3 permits already have specific security requirements. Under the proposed changes, security will be required for businesses simultaneously doing all of the following: serving alcohol, operating past 11 p.m., hosting at least 100 people, and offering live entertainment such as karaoke, bands, or DJ events. Live entertainment that's contained to one person or a singer and someone playing a backup instrument, such as trivia, live comedy, or a solo performance, would be exempt. A Restaurant 3 use permit requires Planning Commission and City Council approval, while a Restaurant 2 requires a Zoning Administrator permit. Both are permitted to have ABC licenses, but a Restaurant 3 may allow a business to operate past the midnight threshold of a Restaurant 2, as well as have larger entertainment areas that allow for more types of entertainment. When security is required, it must be Department of Criminal Justice Services certified, with at least one officer per 100 patrons inside, at least two for any exterior areas and parking lots from 11 p.m. until a half hour after the business closes at midnight. The business must also have at least two exterior cameras that are connected to Hampton Police Division software and an ID scanner with records that are retained for at least 7 days. Additionally, third-party promoters will be banned, window transparency will be required, and live entertainment areas will remain limited to under 75 square feet. Fulghum cited other localities, such as Norfolk, Virginia Beach, and Newport News, that have similar regulations around late-night business operation, alcohol sales, and security monitoring. The requirements would only apply to new businesses so long as they retain their permits. Bunting said the city is not targeting any businesses or pushing to take away recreation opportunities for residents, but instead trying to prioritize public safety. Quote, "If we were to look the other way, then what's the point of these use permit conditions?" Bunting said. "It's not like we're trying to kill nightlife." End quote. City staff are still drafting the potential amendments, which remain subject to change. There is no timeline for City Council to vote on any finalized changes. The Downtown Hampton Development Partnership, a nonprofit aimed at improving downtown Hampton's economy, hasn't been part of the discussions to date, according to member Irina Patterson. City leaders have said during prior permit revocation meetings that a revocation can be a chance for a business to reset, but so far that hasn't been the case. Chance's Restaurant and Lounge lost its use permit in October and is now listed online as closed. Karma Restaurant and Lounge lost a permit in December and its ability to sell alcohol in February after a fatal shooting outside the bar. This week, the restaurant sat empty with boxes stacked inside and a no trespassing sign on the front door. Southern Comfort lost its use permit last month after an April shooting in the parking lot. As a result, the restaurant's hours are limited and it can no longer serve alcohol. On a recent weekday afternoon, customers were inside for lunch, and hours posted outside the business said it closes at 10 p.m. Owners for Chances and Southern Comfort could not be reached for comment for this article. Karma owner Courtney Ray confirmed the business's closure, but declined to further comment on the permitting process. Chances owners pushed back against the council's revocation, saying at the time on social media that they could not control people's behavior outside of their business. Ray of Karma had promised City Council to amend the public safety concerns near his restaurant. Southern Comfort owner Eddie Gomez told the council during his revocation hearing he was unaware of several of his permit violations and vowed to come into compliance. After a series of shootings in downtown Norfolk in 2022, city leaders took a similar approach. The city revoked permits and shut down 5 downtown nightclubs, and the council adopted new restrictions for bars and restaurants. Kevin Martingale is a local attorney who represented one of the clubs shuttered during the city's crackdown. He had harsh criticism for the approach, which he believes has led to declining interest in Granby Street nightlife in the years since. "Clear rules are better than vague rules," he said. But Martingale was saddened to see Hampton run what he considers the same flawed playbook as its Southside counterparts. Quote, "The problem with allowing this kind of behavior, where localities can be your investigator, your prosecutor, and your judge all rolled up into one, you have no neutral decision maker," Martingale said. Local leaders tend to get squeamish around public safety concerns and don't want to be seen as allowing bad behavior, he said. "Businesses that are breaking laws or ordinances should be punished," Martingale said. But he said it should be the responsibility of police, not business owners, to remove bad actors. He said more could be done to foster positive relations between police and late-night operators. The extra scrutiny makes it harder to run. Makes it harder to open or run a business, and entrepreneurs may opt to open elsewhere, Martingale said. Quote, what you end up with is a short-term fix that makes some city leaders feel better, but the long-term problem, you end up losing businesses you never knew you lost because they choose not to open in the first place, Martingale said. It's a self-defeating strategy, end quote.
1: Pair of I-64 projects remain on schedule. Bridge, tunnel, gap project work will define how people move. This is by Ben Swinson, correspondent. Two major construction projects on I-64 are moving along smoothly and will facilitate transportation and commerce between Hampton Roads, Richmond, Virginia Department of Transportation officials said on Wednesday. RVA 757 Connects, a nonprofit aiming to foster economic opportunity and prosperity among the two regions, hosted a webinar on both projects. Greg Gilligan, RVA 757 Connects Vice President of Operations, told participants that the I-64 Gap Project, which expands the interstate from two lanes to three for 30 miles from York County to Henrico County, and the Hampton Roads Bridge Tunnel expansion, which expands the interstate to four lanes in each direction and adds two additional tunnels, will define how people move throughout Virginia for the next 50 years. Construction crews have been working on the I-64 Gap Project's three segments separately. They first began on Segment A from the Henrico-New Kent County border to mile marker 215.6, followed by Segment C from exit 234 in York County to mile marker 204.9. Work began most recently on Segment B, which connects the two. We wanted to stagger and work from the bookends in, said Richmond District Mega Projects Engineer Eric Thornton, which helps with availability of workers and gives them space to not have to work on top of one another. Consequently, the completion dates for the segments vary. Segment A is projected to be done in July 2027. Segment C in November 2027, and Segment B in May 2029. The original projected cost of the three separate segments totaled $587.1 million, although Thornton said that the expenses increased slightly, with some minor changes such as bridge replacements instead of rehabilitation when inspection showed structural deficiencies. On Segment A alone, Thornton said, 104,000 tons of material are being used for the pavement's base layer, a figure that is one-fifth of the total of the pavement in VDOT's Richmond region. Bradley Weidenhammer, Hampton Roads Bridge Tunnel Expansion Assistant Project Director, said the two new tunnels get most of the attention at the HRBT expansion, but there's much more to it than that. Along a 10-mile corridor from Hampton to Norfolk, two lanes in each direction are being expanded to four. 20 bridges are being widened and rehabilitated, and five will be replaced. State and local sales taxes fund 92% of the $3.9 billion expansion, the most expensive transportation project in Virginia history, and state and federal dollars pick up the remaining 8%. Construction crews completed the two new tunnels underneath Hampton Roads shipping channel using a 46-foot tunnel boring machine in April 2024 and September 2025. Although the boring of the tunnels represented significant progress, Weidenhammer said there's still a lot of work to be done, such as installing lighting, ventilation, fireproofing material, and interior walls. Mining the tunnels was half the battle, he said. We now have to completely outfit those tunnels. This summer, according to Weidenhammer, work crews will tackle much of the land side and bridge work that will tie into the new tunnels. Construction crews will continue to shift traffic as elements are completed. On the Norfolk side of the tunnels, for instance, I-64 eastbound traffic has already shifted, and Weidenhammer said that he expects westbound traffic to shift as crews complete widening the stretch of the interstate through Willoughby. The expansion project will be substantially complete, meaning motorists will be driving through the new tunnels in February, according to VDOT, with final completion in August of next year. We are working towards the 2027 completion date, he said.
2: 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Thanks for being with us today. Those were the four stories from the front page, Friday, June 5. We will move inside cover now to some statewide news. Governor Spanberger signs law to criminalize guns in hospitals. Exemptions are for law enforcement, security staff, and others. The story by Gavin Stone, staff writer for The Pilot and The Press. Bringing a weapon into a hospital or other medical facility will carry harsher penalties under new legislation signed into law Thursday by Virginia Governor Abigail Spanberger at Sentara Norfolk General Hospital. The legislation, House Bill 229 and Senate Bill 173, makes it a Class 1 misdemeanor to bring a firearm, a knife longer than 3.5 inches, and other weapons into hospitals, emergency departments providing mental health or developmental services, and other medical office buildings. There are exemptions for law enforcement, security staff, and others who are authorized to have items such as knives. Virginia's hospitals have long had policies prohibiting weapons, but it was never backed up by law, a fact that surprised Delegate Phil Hernandez, who introduced the House version of the bill. Quote, "We don't already have something on the books that is there to make sure that dangerous weapons don't come into our hospitals," Hernandez said, describing his feelings when he began work on the legislation. This was the third time this legislation had been considered by the General Assembly. Hernandez said it passed this time because of two words, Her Excellency. Speaking to medical professionals, elected leaders, and other officials outside Sentara Norfolk General, Spanberger cited her time as a federal law enforcement officer with the United States Postal Inspection Service as an experience that showed her the importance of safety in the places where we're most vulnerable. She recalled an incident 6 years ago in which a gun accidentally went off in an inpatient room of Sentara, saying that while no one was injured, it raised the question of, where can we feel safe? Quote, "A hospital should be that place for the patients, their families, and importantly for the healthcare providers who day in and day out are doing the work of caring for our loved ones," end quote, spoken by Spanberger. State Senator Angelia Williams Graves, who introduced the Senate version of the bill, said she was at the hospital in 2022 when six people were shot to death at the Walmart on Sam's Circle in Chesapeake. The hospital was put on lockdown because of the fear that people would go to the hospital seeking retaliation. Quote, "Those are not conditions that healthcare workers should have to work under. Putting in an IV, being in an operating room, and hearing those sounds and knowing that those codes mean there's a lockdown," end quote, spoken by Graves, who is a Democrat from Norfolk. Sentara has taken steps in recent years to address safety concerns at their facilities. They invested $8.9 million in October of 2022 to install uniform screening systems at all 12 locations in Virginia and North Carolina, and to provide training, certification, and equipment to security officers. Since then, Sentara has stopped more than 15,660 weapons from being taken into its facilities, 57% of which have been knives. Just over 4% of those weapons have been guns, according to Sentara. Sentara facilities also require all visitors to obtain a badge with a photo prior to entering. Miriam Ward, a registered nurse who is the clinical manager of Sentara's cardiac surgery intensive care unit, said the new law provides an environment of safety for staff while providing care to patients. Ward said the confrontations she's been in with the public are often a circumstance of the difficult situations the person is in, which makes it hard to comprehend de-escalation. As we deliver the news, we bear the brunt of what they have just understood, so we just try to meet them where they're at to de-escalate, but not having to worry about the potential of there being weapons in the building just provides a safety net, spoken by registered nurse Miriam Ward.
1: Rudy Part Project picks up steam. Fundraising campaign to start in fall. This is out of Virginia Beach, and it's written by Stacy Parker. A multi-million-dollar fundraising campaign to help build Rudy Park will kick off this fall, according to Chad Morris, Planning, Design, and Development Administration for Parks and Recreation. Sponsors will be a key part of Virginia Beach's plan to transform 8 acres of underutilized land in the resort area's southernmost end into a public amenity. A park conservancy with the CEO at the helm will be established soon to bolster the fund drive, said Morris, who recently provided an update on the park's progress at a Resort Advisory Commission subcommittee meeting. The City Council approved the Rudy Park concept plan last August. It will include a beach village next to the boardwalk and around the inlet. The village will feature a water plaza, designated fishing areas, a picnic grove, and a nature play area. The park will also have an event pavilion and a grassy sunset lawn area next to the Rudy Inlet Bridge. The City Council opted for a large surface parking lot near 3rd Street instead of

0: the area. The park will also have an event pavilion and a grassy sunset lawn area next to the Rudy Inlet Bridge. The City Council opted for a large surface parking lot near 3rd Street instead of building a parking garage to rein in the budget, but a garage could be built at a later date. The plans also include a small parking lot adjacent to the boardwalk at 2nd Street. Virginia Beach has set aside $50 million for Rudy Park and hopes to offset the cost as much as $20 million through sponsorships and naming rights. The Curtis Group, a fundraising consulting company based in Virginia Beach, is wrapping up a study this month to verify how much money could be raised for the park. The firm is currently interviewing potential donors and philanthropic leaders. They will also provide us with what works as far as a path for the fundraising effort, Morris said. Virginia Gentlemen Foundation, a Virginia Beach nonprofit organization, will run the campaign, which is expected to ramp up this fall, Morris said. The Virginian Pilot reported in January, after the city partnered with the Virginia Gentlemen Foundation, that the organization was not registered with a state regulatory office as required by Virginia law to solicit donations. The organization officially registered with the Office of Charitable and Regulatory Programs on May 15th, Morris said. Virginia Gentlemen will be able to keep up to 10% of the funds raised for administrative purposes, according to the fundraising agreement with the city. To cover the park's estimated $1.5 million in operating costs, revenue will be generated from ticketed events, sale of food and beverages, and private event rentals. Rudy Park is expected to attract up to 3 million visitors each year. A conservancy or foundation to oversee park operations could be formed soon, said Morris. The city will select a CEO to implement programming and establish a board of directors to include city officials, local business owners, art representatives, and others. Quote, it's probably better to start that sooner than later for transition purposes, for fundraising purposes, Morris said. We're going to find that once a conservancy is set up, that people will probably be more willing to donate. The design team is led by Dills Architects of Virginia Beach, which has coordinated blueprints for several city endeavors in recent years, including the 531 Memorial, Central Beach Small Area Plan, and an extensive update to the Interfacility Traffic Area and Vicinity Plan. At Wednesday's meeting, Chuck Caton, Commissioner Chair, asked if the design team is taking into consideration proposed elements of the U.S. Army Corps Virginia Beach Coastal Storms Risk Management Project, which is currently in a feasibility study phase and includes a flood wall in front of the boardwalk and a storm surge barrier or floodgate at Rudy Inlet. Rudy Park's ocean overlook may need to shift, Morris said. It does impact the beach village currently, he said. That's one of the challenges. Excuse me. Construction drawings will be completed early next year. The city will then advertise and bid for construction. A groundbreaking is anticipated in late fall of 2027, and it will take 2 years to complete the project.
1: And from local news, this time from the courts in the city of Norfolk, Navy man accused of killing wife denied bond. The Navy reservist electrician who was accused of killing his wife and hiding her body in their freezer before fleeing to Hong Kong was denied bond Thursday morning in Norfolk's Juvenile and Domestic Relations Court. Almost 4 months ago, David Varela was charged with first-degree murder and concealment of a dead body after Norfolk police found his wife, Lena Maria Guerra Echeverria, dead in the

0: Khan apartment they shared downtown. Echevarria's brother had called to report his sister missing after he hadn't heard from her for weeks, according to a federal affidavit. Police found her body frozen solid inside a black bag in the kitchen freezer. Her head was wrapped in cellophane, the prosecutor said. An autopsy found that her death was caused by blunt force trauma and asphyxiation, suggesting that she was likely alive when she was placed there, the prosecutor added. Video and electronic key data indicate that Varela was the last to leave the apartment, according to a news release from the United States Marshals Service. Soon after, local police working with Homeland Security investigators learned that Varela had taken a flight to Hong Kong. He spent 2 months there before, in April, federal agents extradited him back to the United States on a flight bound for San Francisco. Varela is from Miami and was stationed in Norfolk for 2 years while he served in the Navy. His attorney, Chris Kovalichek, said he is steadfast in maintaining his innocence. If granted bond, Kovalichek told the judge, he would stay with his mother in Castleberry, Florida. Judge Lynn Simmons denied him a bond, citing the severity of the allegations against him and his trip to Hong Kong. Varela's next appearance in court is scheduled for July.
1: Virginia schools push for local tax option. School leaders say aging buildings force tough decisions on repairs. Every time storms threaten the Tidewater region, Superintendent David Daniel worries the next round of severe weather could cripple Matthew County's public schools' aging environmental system, forcing classroom closures and creating safety risk for students. In one case, the storm did just that. Moisture overwhelmed the elementary school's heating, ventilation, and cooling system, causing water to collect on the floors and forcing staff to close the school for 3 days because of safety concerns. Daniel said the infrastructure is decades behind where it needs to be. Now, Matthews and other localities hope to change that if lawmakers and the governor approve changes to state law that would allow all localities to generate tax revenue for school construction projects, which have historically been costly for jurisdictions. If approved, voters in each locality decide through a referendum whether to adopt an additional local sales tax to fund school construction and maintenance. I think having appropriate facilities and funding for public education is critical, Daniel said. Localities can't do it alone, especially as small rural localities aren't able to equitably prepare their students to compete in a statewide or a global economy without the help of Richmond. As a Dillon rules state, Virginia only allows local governments to exercise powers granted by the legislature. Localities can adjust property tax rates, but need General Assembly approval to change sales tax. Currently, only 9 localities, including the city of Danville and the counties of Charlotte, Gloucester, Halifax, Henry, Mecklenburg, Northampton, Patrick, and Pennsylvania, can levy a 1% sales tax for school projects. Efforts to expand the authority to other areas, such as Newport News and Prince Edward County, have failed. Former Governor Glenn Youngkin vetoed similar bills in previous years, citing concerns about adding to Virginia's tax burden. He also noted that lawmakers in his administration have already appropriated millions of dollars for school construction. A 2021 Virginia Department of Education survey found that more than half of the state's schools are over 50 years old, with replacement cost into the billions. Keith Paragon, president of the Coalition for Small and Rural Schools, hosted federal state and local leaders for a, quote, crumbling schools tour 5 years ago that highlighted schools in need of updates or replacement. Obviously, there's a lot of work to be done, and based on our information with the Coalition of Small and Rural Schools, a large percentage of those schools that need improvements are in rural areas. And that was a quote by Keith Perrigan. To have the opportunity to generate the revenue that it would take to improve those facilities and have taxpayers make that decision themselves is certainly, we think, a win-win for not only the Commonwealth, but especially for rural schools in the Commonwealth. As schools prepare for the summer break, some divisions are balancing maintenance projects with getting facilities ready for summer construction. Henrico County Public Schools is preparing 16 sites for summer school while continuing to address persistent AC and heating issues. With summer academy season upon us, ensuring the comfort, well-being, and the ability of students and staff to fully engage in teaching and learning remains a top priority, said Mike Donovan, a spokesperson for Henrico Schools, adding that those sites will be prioritized for repair if any arise. In Matthews County, Daniel said the school system will not offer summer school this year, a program that provides academic support and credit recovery because of costs associated with buses, bus drivers, cafeteria workers, and teachers, which total about $650,000. Instead, the division will use the summer for critical infrastructure and safety upgrades, including electrical work, HVAC improvements, lighting, boilers, and light poles. The middle school will also merge with the elementary and high school due to low enrollment and high repair costs. Last summer, Gloucester completed a $65 million renovation on its high school, likely aided by revenue from the 1% school construction tax. The project included roof upgrades, all new HVAC systems and ductwork, and modernization of electrical, plumbing, and stormwater systems. The school also added a new 1,250-kilowatt generator to support critical operations during power outages. Safety and security improvements included new doors and windows, an upgraded fire sprinkler system and alarm network, and a redesigned secure main entrance vestibule. The 1% has allowed us to repair an aging high school, Gloucester County Supervisor Ashley Crisco said in a statement. The excess revenue from the 1% has allowed us to add some additional projects with the excess revenue to tackle some other qualifying projects. It has been an amazing asset. Compared with neighboring Matthews County, Gloucester has substantially larger revenue generating capacity because of its broader business sector and more diversified commercial tax base. Matthews, on the other hand, relies heavily on revenue from high-value waterfront property and loses residents and shopping dollars to neighboring localities where they pay the 1 cent sales tax on purchases made outside the county. Whether that's through the annual operations support that we get through the local composite index, the state can't leave all of that burden on the locality because localities don't have the same economic leverage to provide the same experiences for their kids, Daniel said. He went on to say, "We talk about equity an awful lot, but it shouldn't matter what your zip code is to determine whether or not you have access to all the opportunities that kids in other zip codes would have." To place the referendum on the November ballot, lawmakers will have to adopt the language by June 29th so it can be properly advertised. State law requires referendums to be ordered at least 81 days before the election. The House is scheduled to meet again on June 18th, followed by the Senate on June 22nd. The state also faces a July 1st deadline before government operations could shut down.
0: We will move now to the obituaries for Friday, June 5. Thankfully, a very short list today, actually, one. From the city of Virginia Beach, Jennifer Gail Shipman, S-H-I-P-M-A-N, was 51 years of age. She passed away on Sunday, May 31. Funeral will be held tomorrow, Saturday, June 6, at 11 a.m., at Discovery Church, which is located at 4881 Euclid Road in Virginia Beach. And private burial will be held at a later date.
1: We'll move now to the opinion page for Friday, June 5th, 2026. And these are the views of the Virginian Pilot and Daily Press. It's entitled, The Day of Days. On D-Day anniversary, remember the heroes who liberated Europe. On the beaches of Normandy, France, as they have done for decades, the Allies who defeated the fascist threat in World War II will gather on Saturday to pay tribute to the nearly unfathomable gallantry on display there in 1944. It is the anniversary of D-Day, the seaborne invasion of continental Europe, that signaled the beginning of the end for Nazi Germany and its murderous pursuit of global conquest. And no amount of hyperbole can possibly do it justice. Those commemorations take on added importance as the generation who fought in the war, who worked stateside in support, and who sacrificed to ensure the nation's success dwindles in numbers and succumbs to age and illness. We must remember them, their bravery and perseverance, even in the darkest moments when all seem lost, so that future generations never forget. You are about to embark upon the great crusade toward which we have striven these many months, General Dwight D. Eisenhower wrote in his order of the day for June 6, 1944. The eyes of the world are upon you. The hope and prayers of liberty-loving people everywhere march with you. The Supreme Commander of the Allied Expeditionary Force knew what he was asking of the Marines, sailors, soldiers, and airmen who had massed in southern England and drilled for months in preparation for the multi-pronged assault. He even had jotted down notes for a public message to accept blame, writing, "It is mine alone," in case the audacious attack failed. Despite the extensive preparations, meticulous planning, and repeated practice, failure did seem imminent time and again. Bombing runs meant to degrade German defenses along the beaches were ineffective. Heavy cloud cover complicated and confused the airborne insertion of Allied troops behind enemy lines, meant to help forces land on the beach. And the weather was uncooperative, with storms and rolling seas forcing Eisenhower to pause the invasion for 24 hours. Yet, the cause could not wait. The goal of liberation, first the beachhead, then the continent, was both noble and urgent. The Nazis had to be stopped, whatever the cost. So on that morning, 82 years ago, nearly 160,000 troops, primarily from the United States, Great Britain and Canada, but with the support of nine other Allied nations, launched the greatest amphibious invasion in history. They attacked positions along a 50-mile stretch of beach in northern France to establish a foothold that would allow the Allies to drive toward Berlin. British and Canadian forces captured the Normandy beaches nicknamed Juno, Gold, and Sword, with relative ease. For the Americans, however, Utah and Omaha beaches proved to be more troublesome. Omaha in particular, was still well defended and the landscape more suitable for German forces dug in on the cliffs. The fighting was fierce and brutal, the casualties heavy. More than 9,000 Allied troops were killed or wounded on D-Day. More than half, 4,700, were American. The National World War II Museum notes that represents a loss rate of more than 13% from the approximate 35,000 U.S. forces who participated in the attack. Their sacrifice was not in vain. D-Day established the Allies on the continent, and by the end of the month, more than 850,000 men, 148,000 vehicles, and 570,000 tons of supplies had landed on the Normandy shores, according to the Eisenhower Presidential Library. 11 months later, Germany formally surrendered. In an age when hostile nations increasingly rely on cyber attacks and drone strikes, what happened at D-Day almost defies comprehension. It can be difficult to grasp the scope and scale of what happened, and nearly impossible to imagine the sort of bravery required to run headlong toward enemy fire when all hell is breaking loose around you. But the heroes of D-Day did that in service to this nation. They did it for us, so that we and future generations may enjoy the blessings of liberty they helped to secure. Honor their sacrifice.
0: From the Other Views column on the editorial page, from the City of Norfolk, Norfolk school budgets reflect city's value and priorities. And this is written by Carla Hernandez-Motz. Norfolk stands at multiple crossroads with our children's education at stake. Our public schools are transitioning and reorganizing under the leadership of a new superintendent, Jeff Rose. Our city is also preparing for transition as Mayor Kenny Alexander, who will not seek re-election, has already started serving as Vice Chancellor for Strategic Partnerships of the Virginia Community College System. And our educators and their union are navigating their own transition while continuing to serve students every single day. In moments such as this, stability, vision, and investment in public education are not optional, they are essential. That is why the recent Norfolk School Board meeting and the budget decisions surrounding it were so deeply concerning. As reported by the Virginian Pilot, even school board members who ultimately voted for the reduced budget did so with hesitation. That reluctance spoke volumes. It reflected an understanding that cutting resources from our schools, especially by prioritizing capital investments over ways to improve student outcomes, is not aligned with what our students need or deserve. What is even more troubling is the continued push to suggest that improvement comes from doing more with less. That approach ignores the real daily needs of students: access to strong instruction, mental health supports, safe learning environments, and well-supported faculty and staff. Cuts do not create opportunity. Investment does. I recommend the school board members who voted against the reduced budget and who clearly articulated the risks. Their leadership matters, especially at a time when so much is shifting around us. And we also should be clear about what strong leadership looks like. Kenny Alexander understands the connection between education and economic growth. His transition to Virginia's community college system reflects that very principle, that education is the backbone of opportunity, workforce development, and long-term prosperity. Norfolk's future depends on how well we prepare our students today. A strong public school system fuels a strong local economy. It ensures that young people are ready not only to graduate, but to lead, work, and contribute meaningfully to the city they call home. Yet at the very moment we should be reinforcing that foundation, we are seeing it chipped away. Local elections matter. They directly shape the resources our classrooms receive, the support our educators can provide, and the opportunities available to our children. Education cannot be treated as a secondary issue in these decisions. It must be central. On behalf of the largest teachers union in Norfolk and the broader bargaining unit we represent, I can say clearly, our educators, staff, and students deserve better than to be nickel and dimed. They deserve leaders in the city council who value their work not just in words, but in budgets and policy decisions. Budgets reflect values and priorities. This school year should be ending on a high note. We have celebrated graduations, academic milestones, and blue ribbon achievements across our schools. Those successes reflect the dedication of our students and the relentless commitment of our faculty and staff. Instead, we are closing the year with a message from the City Council that undermines that very progress. As we move forward, let this be a call to action. Elect leaders at all levels who prioritize public education, who understand the impact of its workers, and who are willing to invest in it, because the future of our children and of Norfolk depends on it. And that column written by Carla Hernandez-Motz of Norfolk and Miami is the interim administrator of the Norfolk Federation of Teachers and a vice president of the National American Federation of Teachers.
1: Going to move now to your views. These are the letters that are written by you, the readers of the Virginian Pilot and Daily Press. First up is Reconsider RGGI. Governor Abigail Spanberger has touted her CIA experience as part of her resume to be our governor. She must have been at the top of her class in deception. Example, immediately upon being sworn in as governor, she announced Virginia would re-enter the regional greenhouse gas initiative from which former Governor Glenn Youngkin had wisely withdrawn. Under former Governor Ralph Northam, Virginians were paying up to $54 a year to the regional greenhouse gas initiative. While Spanberger argues rejoining would be part of her argument of affordability, one study concluded that those states in the Northeast and Mid-Atlantic experienced a 64% increase in electricity rates compared to the non-RGI states. Recently, Pennsylvania Governor Josh Shapiro wisely withdrew from participation in this cap-and-tax fiasco. Virginia is experiencing rising electricity demands. Our governor would be wise to reconsider her decision to deliver so-called affordability to the citizens. And that was written by John Palmer of Williamsburg.
0: The second letter today is entitled Cooperation. With regard to big government, which appeared in the Your Views column on June 2, the 287G cooperation bill, the letter writer mentions, is not unconstitutional. In fact, in 1996, during the Clinton administration, a bill allowing for limited cooperation was passed by Congress, allowing this cooperation. It's incumbent on either attorneys general or the aggrieved parties to sue the federal government in order to make this argument for him. That hasn't happened yet. I'd also suspect cities becoming sanctuary cities have a far greater chance of being illegal than the feds talking to the local enforcement groups. And there's the rub. The federal government is in charge of immigration, not rogue city governments. But if, as the letter writer suggests, the federal government is overstepping its bounds, what other federal laws would he allow states to thumb their nose at? Slavery? Also, I have written to my senators, member of Congress, or president many times with my concerns. I've gotten letters back from most of them. Former Representative Donald McEachin and former President Joe Biden did not respond. And none came in less than 4 weeks. United States Representative Jen Kiggins' office even called me. I had a great conversation with her aide. Kiggins has done a good job of walking a fine line, not of her making. And finally, if there's any bill that makes everyone happy, please let me know. In the meantime, laws and sausages in the making will always make the viewer queasy at best, if not ill. That letter submitted by Stephen Rostano of Chesapeake.
1: And the final letter today is by Earl Chappell of Virginia Beach. It's entitled Iran Deal. According to the Joint Comprehensive Plan of Action, dated July 14, 2015, in Vienna, Austria, we find on the first lines of page 3, Iran reaffirms that under no circumstances will Iran ever seek, develop, or acquire any nuclear weapons. This product of a lengthy and intense negotiation process was reached without a single bomb being dropped or a single person being killed. However, President Donald Trump tore up this document. He now says very forcefully that all he wants is for Iran to agree to an already agreed to condition that he broke in his first term of office. This is the same person who is trying to convince we the people that he alone can fix things, that the insurrection of the Capitol on January 6, 2021 was a peaceful demonstration, and that he won the 2020 election. Too many letters to the editor are long on opinion and very short on facts. The above quote from the Joint Comprehensive Plan of Action is fact. We'll move now to the weather. We're looking at the next 6 days. Today will be a high of 86 to 92 degrees, partly sunny and warmer. The low tonight will be 67 to 73. The winds will be out of the southwest at 6 to 12. Tomorrow, a high of 91 to 97. A low of 70 to 76. Partly sunny and that three-letter word, hot. Winds out of the southwest, 8 to 16. On Sunday, a high of 84 to 90, low of 69 to 75, warm with a heavy thunderstorm in the afternoon. Winds north to 6 to 12. On Monday, it's going to be cooler, 73 to 79 and a low of 57 to 63. A stray thundershower becoming windier. The winds will be out of the east northeast at 12 to 25. On Tuesday, a high of 72 to 78, a low of 66. Sunshine, pleasant, less humid. East-northeast winds at 7 to 14. And on Wednesday of next week, a high of 79 to 85, a low of 63 to 69. That means it'll be a little bit warmer and there'll be some sun. The winds will continue out of the shift to the east southeast at 4 to 8. The water temperature in the Chesapeake Bay is 69 degrees. The seas are 1 to 2 feet, and the winds are out of the south at 7 to 14 knots. The Atlantic Ocean is a little bit cooler at 65 degrees. The seas are 2 to 4 feet, and the winds are out of the south at 6 to 12. The high yesterday was in Bullhead City, Arizona, 108 degrees, and the low was 28 degrees in Leadville, Colorado.
0: And looking at the general map for the country, everybody's in pink and orange and teeny little bit of green up near Seattle. Everybody else is Temperatures are rising all over everywhere, as we know. Moving to sports, it's Friday. Bob Molinaro, a former full-time writer, is in retirement, but once a week provides his column entitled Weekly Briefing, and we are thankful that it is on Fridays. And you may know that the NBA Finals started last night, and let's see that, among other topics, what Bob has to say today. Later NBA MVP vote may change the winner. If the NBA had held off on its voting for the MVP until the end of the playoffs, Jalen Brunson and Victor Wembanyama would have entered the finals neck and neck, though not if they were standing next to one another. Questionnaire. The NBA will have its eighth different champion in as many seasons. Good for the game, bad, or of no consequence. Hype job. The Knicks are a refreshed team that looks unbeatable, but it's a bit much the way New Yorkers and media are making them out to be, the 69 Mets. In passing, as a courtside celebrity superfan, Timothy Chalamet is no Jack Nicholson. Leo, like Knicks stalwarts Brunson, Mikal Bridges, and Josh Hart, is a Villanova alumnus. This series could test the power of prayer. Endgame. Yet another double-digit playoff win for the Knicks. I get the feeling that one bad quarter for this young San Antonio team in Game 2 could spur a sweep. Boondoggle. You've really got to question the leadership at North Carolina State and Virginia, who thought fans would follow the teams to Brazil. Ticket sales lagged? Common sense could have predicted that. TV fodder. It's as if the NFL somehow knew the Rams would grow their already strong national profile this week by acquiring Myles Garrett when they picked LA for 7 primetime games in 2026. Fait accompli. Major League Baseball Commissioner Rob Manfred acknowledged this week that he's worried that labor negotiations over a salary cap the players strongly oppose could lead to a lockout next spring. Could? We can count on it. Speaking up, will Nick Saban's congressional testimony predicting that schools with close to $40 million football rosters will trigger the disappearance of Olympic and other non-revenue college sports be respected as a sober call for adjustments? Or will his warnings be drowned out by the crowds and marching bands on Saturday afternoons? I think we know the answer. Media matters. The corny part of Russell Wilson's personality that bugged some football people makes him a perfect fit for the CBS studio. Another thing, because of the way his career wound down, distracted minds may have forgotten what a revelation an unheralded, undersized Wilson was in Seattle as he joined Peyton Manning and Dan Marino as the only quarterbacks with at least 20 touchdown passes in each of their first 3 seasons. Summer of soccer. Unlike March Madness, the World Cup that kicks off June 11 begins not with a frenzy, but methodically, as teams settle for ties to help them advance from their groups. This gives the casual viewer plenty of time to figure out the offside rule.
1: Virginia Tech Hokies get a $75 million gift, mostly for athletics. Virginia Tech Athletics fundraising momentum continued Thursday with the announcement of the largest gift in university history, $75 million from a Hokie family earmarked for multiple causes. A majority of the commitment, made anonymously by a 4-generation Hokie family, was to athletics, while a sizable portion was directed to the Honors College, the university said in a release. The athletics portion is unrestricted and to be used at the discretion of the new athletic director, whom Tech expects to hire this summer as Whit Babcock transitions to an emeritus role. This extraordinary commitment is a powerful statement about where Virginia Tech athletics is headed and what is possible when Hokie Nation comes together behind a shared vision, Babcock said in a statement. From Invest to Win to the recent creation of Hokie Ventures, we have been intentional about positioning Virginia Tech to compete and succeed at the highest level in college athletics. This historic commitment is the result of years of thoughtful planning, relationship building, and the collective efforts of many people who believe deeply in Virginia Tech and our future. It accelerates our momentum, strengthens our ability to support student athletes and coaches, and provides transformational opportunities for generations of Hokies to come. A majority of Thursday's donation for athletics was endowed, meaning it will be invested to provide a predictable and permanent stream of support year after year, the release said. In its most recent NCAA financial support report, filed in January, Virginia Tech showed $81 million in athletics dedicated endowments and $5.1 million in endowment income. This marks the second time in less than 6 months that Hokie Athletics has received a record donation. Just last December, the department announced an anonymous $20 million gift heralded as unsurpassed. Thursday's gift likely more than doubles that. This previous benchmark for the total donation to Virginia Tech was $50 million, set three times, most recently in 2023, according to the university. As schools lean more on boosters to fund athletic compensation in the form of capped revenue sharing and largely unregulated name, image, and likeness endorsements, donations such as Thursday's become more essential than ever. To enhance and streamline fundraising for athlete compensation, Tech's Board of Visitors on Tuesday approved the formation of Hokie Ventures, a nonprofit corporation that will be affiliated with the university but be run by an independent CEO and board of directors. Virginia Tech first signaled its intent to compete at the highest level, especially in football, last September when the Board of Visitors approved $229.2 million in additional campus support for athletics over the next 4 years, a campaign dubbed Invest to Win. More than half of that amount, $120 million, is to come from new fundraising. 2 months later, the Hokies hired the accomplished James Franklin as football coach, hoping to revive a program that has endured five losing seasons in the past 6 years. Franklin has landed commitments for a 2027 recruiting haul that the 247 composite currently ranks 13th nationally. We still have a lot of work to do, but I'm pleased with the recruiting process we're making, Franklin told the Virginia Pilot and Daily Press last week during a fundraising pitch at Richmond Raceway. I think there's a buzz and excitement about Virginia Tech football out there with fans, with media, and high school recruits that maybe we haven't had in a while. That buzz has also resonated with donors, and as Tech searches for an athletic director, Hokie Club Executive Director, and Hokie Ventures CEO, prospective candidates are sure to notice. Football is the front porch of the university, and sustained investment is critical to competing for championships at the highest level, Franklin said Thursday in a statement. This generosity provides the resources necessary to recruit, develop, and support elite student athletes while positioning Virginia Tech football for long-term success.
0: And let's take a look at what the tides have been doing. Looks like, actually, let me rephrase that. It's really the Orioles. It's easy to confuse them, isn't it? It looks like they lost to the Red Sox on Wednesday, but Thursday, Coby Mayo hit a bases-clearing double in a six-run first inning to help the Baltimore Orioles beat the Boston Red Sox 8-2 Thursday in Boston. Taylor Ward had three hits, including a leadoff double and an RBI single in the first inning, which tied the Orioles' most runs in a single frame this season. Adley Rutschman extended his on-base streak to 15 games with an RBI single, one game shy of his longest career streak. Leody Taveras drove in another run in the first, and all but one run came with two outs. Carlos Narvaez got the Red Sox out of the inning with a successful ABS challenge, his eighth strikeout gained via ABS. Samuel Basayo drove in another in the fifth with a double, and Colton Cowser added a sacrifice fly to stretch the Orioles' lead to 8-0. Trevor Rogers, who has a record of 3 wins and 6 losses, carried a no-hitter into the fifth inning and surrendered 1 run while striking out 5. Brian Bello, who has a record of 2 wins and 6 losses, continued to struggle as a starter, allowing 7 hits and 8 runs in 5 innings.
1: Excuse me, my mic was not on. 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Coming up next should be readings from the Daily Press, but we have a volunteer luncheon, so I'm not sure whether you'll be listening to the Richmond people talking. My name is Ralph Bronshaw. My reading partner has been
0: Diane Blischak.
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At 8:10 a.m., tune in for a live reading of the Richmond Times-Dispatch from the Virginia Voice. The Virginian Pilot airs live at 10 a.m. with rebroadcast at 3 p.m. The Daily Press airs live at 11:30 and can be heard again at 4:30 in the afternoon. The Eastern Shore Post airs at 1 p.m. and again at 7 in the evening. Weekly edition from WHRV begins at 2 p.m. and can be heard again at 9 p.m. Tidewater Hispanic News and Español airs at 2:30 p.m. and also at 9:30 in the evening. At 6 o'clock, your evening begins with All Things Considered and Marketplace. At 8 o'clock, tune in for the New York Times. The Washington Post can be heard at 10 p.m., followed by the Wall Street Journal at 11 o'clock. And from midnight until 8:10 a.m., enjoy a variety of late-night programs from the Virginia Voice and WHRV, including book readings, the BBC World Service, and Morning Edition. 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
1: 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Today we will be presenting a 30-minute reading of the Daily Press, followed by a 1 hour of special audio programs from our sister station, WHRV, followed by our regular programming, which includes the Eastern Shore Post Weekly Edition and Tidewater Hispanic News. Our audio reading programs are specifically designed for and primarily directed to people who are blind, visually impaired, or have other conditions preventing them from reading standard printed material. Our readers are volunteers. My name is Roger Bramlett, Jr. My reading partner is Lloyd Fox. Okay, Lloyd, take it away.
2: Okay, here we go. We'll start with the top of the front page. It's from Williamsburg and James City County. Superintendent's comments draw protests. Parents, students say statement implies segregation with potential redistricting. This is by James W. Robinson, a staff writer. For the past few years, Williamsburg James City County School Superintendent has been meeting with students to share potential redistricting plans for the 2027-28 school year. But, let me turn my monitor up a little bit here. But at one of these meetings, some students and parents contend a comment by Superintendent Daniel Kiever seemingly amounted to support for racial segregation. Quote, he kind of just turned to us and said, we want to go to school with people who look like you, said Caitlin Bly, a sophomore at Lafayette High School. Kiever alluded to the outcry at a school board meeting Tuesday, and again in a video message released Wednesday, saying his discussion with students focused on the need for diversity within the division and community. He did not, however, specifically respond to questions about what he said. The school division is discussing redistricting ahead of two pre-kindergarten centers that are opening at Norwich and Clara Bird Baker Elementary schools in the fall of 2027. When the centers open, space will become open in some elementary schools while others will be over capacity. To balance things, all three school levels could be redistricted. Kiever, alongside consultants, MGT Solutions, and held three community meetings in May, releasing a set of proposed maps that redraw the lines of where students would attend. More draft maps are planned to be released in August as the process continues. Last week, the Village Initiative, a group dedicated to equity and justice in the schools and community schools, released information showing that students of color, economically disadvantaged students, and those with higher academic needs would be negatively impacted by being concentrated at specific schools. On Monday and Tuesday, Kiever met with students at Lafayette, War Hill, and Jamestown High Schools. It was at Monday's meeting that Lafayette, that parents and students said he made comments that surprised them. A number of parents said on social media that their child had heard the same thing. Some parents noted Kiever used a different phrasing, at least during a meeting at another high school. One comment on the WJCC Schools Parents and Community Facebook page said the superintendent was referring to, quote, kids that are familiar to you, unquote, and having kids who know each other stay together. During Tuesday's school board session, Kiva noted there has been some contention or assertion that the draft maps are motivated by disregard of diversity and student experience. He said that could not be further from the truth. I value diversity, he said. We value diversity, Kiva said. Suggestions to the otherwise are contrary to who I am. What I believe is superintendent and principals established by the school board governing this process. At the work session, school board chair Andrea Donner said the division is not purposely trying to place certain kids in different places. She asked community members to understand that everyone involved in the redistricting is coming in with the best of intentions, and thanked Kiva for speaking to the students about the process. Quote, sometimes things are taken out of context or misconstrued, or only part of a statement is told and not the whole statement, Donner said. By Wednesday morning, though, parent comments began flooding the Facebook page. Bly recounted the Monday meeting with Kiva on the Virginia Gazette. She said the meeting included 9th and 10th graders with a few teachers in attendance, and the students weren't allowed to ask questions. Kiva's statement about people who look like you drew a negative reaction from other students, and some of whom got loud and rowdy, she said. Quote, there was a lot of, like, woes, and Bly said, why did he say what? Did he say that? How can he say that? These were comments from the students during that meeting. Bly said that while she wouldn't have a change of schools because of the rezoning, she could potentially lose friends in the process during senior year. Parent Amanda White of James City County, whose daughter was also in the Lafayette meeting, said the proposed rezoning would feel like a segregation, with the school having more low-income and Black students placed together. White said she wants to see Kiva give clarification to his remark. A statement that implies segregation is very impactful, in my opinion, White said. Caitlin Bly's mother, Laura Bly of Williamsburg, said the remark was an accident or off the cuff, and an apology and acknowledgement to the students is still owed. She said she has no doubt about the remark based on the parents, student, and teacher comments. Quote, he needs to apologize and own up to it, Laura Bly said. Right now, he's implying that all these students and the teachers are lying. In a message to some parents posted on Facebook, school board member Kimberly Hundley encouraged

0: Quote, he needs to apologize and own up to it, Laura Bice said. Right now, he's implying that all these students and the teachers are lying. In a message to some parents posted on Facebook, school board member Kimberly Hundley encouraged them to listen to Kiva's comments from Tuesday's meeting, along with Donner's closing comments, which Hundley said she fully supported. Kiva released a YouTube video message on the school community on Wednesday afternoon. However, it included no mention of the Monday meeting with students. When he reached for comment, school spokesman Kara Wall referred to the video. In the video, Kiva went over the process for discussing redistricting, stressing that he valued diversity. When asked again about the remark, Wall referred to the video message. The video message today addresses the presentations at the high schools earlier this week and the content covered with 9th and 10th graders students, Wall said. Wall also shared a statement from Kiva, where he quotes, I reaffirm our division's commitment and my personal commitment to diversity, student experience, and the guiding principles established by the school board, Kiva said.
1: We return to the front page where we read about the GOP rejecting the first try. GOP rejects first try to kill the $1.8 billion fund. Proposals foes plan to force more votes on similar measures. This is by Mary Claire Jelonek, Joey Capoletti, and Kevin Freaking of the Associated Press, Dateline, Washington. Senate Republicans cleared the first hurdle Thursday as they are struggling to pass legislation to fund President Donald Trump's immigration enforcement agencies, narrowly beating back a Democratic effort to permanently block Trump from creating a $1.776 billion settlement fund for payouts to allies who claim they were persecuted by the government. Republicans still face a gauntlet of Democratic amendments before the bill can advance, setting up a day-long test of party unity. More votes on the settlement fund were planned, including proposals from Republicans, and it was unclear if GOP leaders would be able to fend them off all and pass the legislation. Quote, I can't predict how it comes out, Senate Majority Leader John Thune told reporters between discussions with some of the holdouts off the Senate floor. Senate Minority Leader Chuck Schumer said that Democrats plan to force votes on the tax audit immunity granted to Trump as part of the settlement and a host of other issues, including Trump's East Wing ballroom project, his tariffs, his war with Iran, and his immigration enforcement campaign. Quote, Amendment after amendment, vote after vote, Republicans are going to have to answer to the American people, Schumer said. Acting Attorney General Todd Blanche said this week that the fund would not move forward, and many GOP senators said Wednesday that they were satisfied with his remarks. Yet Trump, who has been at odds with Senate Republicans in recent weeks, raised new doubts about the settlement's future on Wednesday afternoon, just after the Senate had voted to start debate on the immigration bill. When he told reporters that the settlement is, quote, very important, and said, quote, I don't know whether it is dead or on hold. Quote, I'd have to ask the lawyers, he said. Republican Senators Bill Cassidy of Louisiana, John Husted of Ohio, and Dan Sullivan of Alaska held out for around 3 hours on the Democratic amendment, banning the settlement amid discussions over whether to vote for it. Cassidy, who eventually

0: Initially voted against the amendment, lost re-election in a GOP primary 2 weeks ago after Trump endorsed his opponent. Husted and Sullivan, who voted against it, are both up for re-election in November. Senators then defeated a second amendment from Republican Senator Tom Tillis of North Carolina that would also ban the settlement fund, but would move the money to a separate anti-fraud fund at the Department of Justice. Most Democrats voted against the amendment, guaranteeing its defeat, but more than 10 Republicans supported it. Quote, if Blanche says this is largely inoperative, why not use this moment to codify that, Tillis said ahead of the vote. Otherwise, you're exposing every one of our members who are in cycle to having to deal with this between today and Election Day, and that makes no sense for something that the DOJ says they're not moving forward with. It was unclear how Republicans would vote on additional amendments. Cassidy is also planning to offer an additional attempt to curb the fund, and he appeared to be in conversations with the Senate parliamentarian in the morning as he brought her proposals to review. Passage of roughly $70 billion bill to fund U.S. Immigration and Customs Enforcement and the Border Patrol will end the blockade by Democrats who demanded policy changes after the fatal shootings of two protesters by federal agents in January. The bill would fund the agencies for 3 years through the end of Trump's term. Senate Republicans are using a complicated procedural maneuver to get around the filibuster and pass the budget legislation with no Democratic votes. But it has taken weeks to get the bill to the Senate floor as Republicans navigated various obstacles to passage created by Trump and the White House, including a $1 billion proposal for White House security that they eventually scrapped, and the fierce bipartisan backlash to the settlement fund. Quote, the thing we're trying to do here is to keep the focus on funding for ICE and CBP, end quote. This was said by Thune on Wednesday evening. Another quote, this was narrow and targeted from the very beginning and clean, and we're trying to maintain it that way, he said. Democrats say any funding bill for the Homeland Security Department should place restraints on federal immigration and authorities, including better identification for federal officers and more use of judicial warrants, among other asks. After federal agents fatally shot Renee Good and Alex Pretty in Minneapolis, Trump agreed to a Democratic request that Homeland Security bill be separated from a larger spending measure, that became law. But bipartisan negotiations went nowhere, and the DHS funding lapsed in mid-February with no agreement on changes to the Trump administration's immigration enforcement tactics. Congress eventually funded the rest of the Homeland Security Department in the end of April with Democratic support. But ICE and Border Patrol remain without regular funding, and Republicans launched a new effort to pass 3 years of funding for those agencies with no Democratic votes.
1: We move now to Nation and World, and this story: Hezbollah rejects latest ceasefire bid. Militants backed by Iran demand Israeli military withdrawal. Stories by Basim Baru, John Gambrell, and Sam Metz of the Associated Press, Dateline, Beirut. Hezbollah on Thursday rejected the latest ceasefire agreement between Israel and the Lebanese government, and the militant group demanded a complete Israeli withdrawal from Lebanon as more fighting here hampered the efforts to end the Iran war. The Hezbollah announcement came as Israeli strikes killed at least four people, according to local authorities, and a UN peacekeeper was killed in the crossfire. Hezbollah leader Naim Qassem in a statement read on TV, called the negotiations, quote, absurd, humiliating, and insulting. He said the agreement's demand that the Hezbollah fighters leave southern Lebanon under fire and would mean surrender, defeat, and achieving the enemy's goals. Quote, what are we concerned about is an end is to the aggressive ceasefire and Israel's withdrawal, he said, underscoring that Hezbollah has not made any commitment to stop fighting. Quote, so long as our villages are not safe and are being bombed and destroyed and our people are killed, he said, northern Israel will not be safe. Following Qassem's statement, drone alert sirens sounded on several border communities in northern Israel, including Shlomi, a town where Prime Minister Benjamin Netanyahu and several ministers have been meeting with local officials, his office said. Israeli media reported that Netanyahu left a short time before the alert sounded. The Israeli military later said the sirens were triggered by attempts to intercept several drones that hit near soldiers in southern Lebanon, and no injuries were reported. Lieutenant General Eyal Zamir, the Israeli military's chief of staff, acknowledged that Thursday that the ongoing war was straining northern Israeli towns living under the threat of Hezbollah fire. He said Israelis' operations in Iran and Lebanon had created a new security reality by weakening Iran and Hezbollah to an unprecedented degree. Lebanese troops on Thursday afternoon began moving into the southern village of Dibin, or coordination with the UN peacemakers, after Israeli forces left the area, which saw intense clashes in recent days. State-run media reported it was the first time Israeli troops withdrew from an area in southern Lebanon, since the latest Israeli-Hezbollah war began about 3 months ago. The fighting in Lebanon, where Israeli forces have seized large swaths of the south, threatens efforts to end the Iran war and reopen the Strait of Hormuz, a key transit point for oil and gas. Its closure has jolted the world economy. Iran has demanded that any lasting truce extended to Lebanon. Netanyahu faces elections later this year, wants to press ahead with Israel's offensive until Hezbollah no longer poses a threat.
0: We now turn to the obituary page of the Daily Press. Lucy Gray Rash Souls was 93 years old of Gloucester. The family will receive friends today at Andrew's Funeral Home from 6:30 to 8 p.m. The funeral service is scheduled for Saturday, June 6th at 11 o'clock at Petsworth Baptist Church in Gloucester. Robert Callahan has passed away. He was 78 years old of Hampton. Services are in the care of Altmyer Funeral Home, Riverside Chapel. Robert Callahan was a United States Marine. We now move to the portion of the opinion page and letters to the editor.
1: Letters to the editor. Okay, this is, help me out with this, Roger. Reconsider RGGI. What does that stand for? They use these initials and I can't.
0: It has to do with emissions and that kind of thing as far as keeping emissions down. It'll be explained as you read.
1: Okay. Reconsider, from your views, reconsider RGGI. Governor Abigail Spanberger has touted her CIA experience as part of her resume to be your governor. She must have been at the top of her class in deception. Example, immediately upon being sworn in as governor, she announced Virginia would re-enter the Regional Greenhouse Gas Initiative. from former Governor Glenn Youngkin and had it wisely withdrawn. Under former Governor Ralph Northam, Virginians are paying up to $54 a year to the RGGI. While Spanberger argues rejoining would be part of the argument of affordability, one study concluded that those states in the northern and mid-Atlantic experience a 64% increase in electricity rates compared to non-RGGI under former governor. While Spanberger argues rejoining would be part of her argument to of affordability, the study concluded that those states in northern and mid-Atlantic experienced a 64% increase in electrical rates compared to a non-RGGI states. Recently, Pennsylvania Governor Josh Shapiro wisely withdrew from participation in this cap and tax fiasco. Virginia is experiencing a rising electricity demands, and our governor would be wise to reconsider her decision to deliver so-called affordability to the citizens. This was from John Palmer of Williamsburg. And we have a story on cooperation here. Reference big government. Your views on June the 2nd of the 287-grand cooperation bill by the letter writer mentions it is not unconstitutional. In fact, in 1996, during the Clinton administration, the bill allowed for limited cooperation was passed by Congress, allowing the cooperation. It's incumbent on either attorneys general or the aggrieved parties to sue the federal government in order to make this argument for him. That hasn't happened yet. I'd also suspect cities becoming sanctuary cities have a far greater chance of being illegal than the feds talking to the local enforcement groups. And there's the rule. There's the rub. The federal government is in charge of immigration, not rogue city governments. But if, as the letter writer suggests, the federal government is overstepping its bounds, that other federal laws would allow states to thumb their nose at, for instance, slavery. Also, written to my senators, member of Congress, the president many times with my concerns, and I've gotten letters back from them saying former Rep. Donald McEachin and former President Joe Biden did not respond, and none came in less than 4 weeks. U.S. Representative Jen Kiggins' office even called me. I had a great conversation with her side, and Kiggins has done a good job for walking a fine line, not of her making. And finally, there's any bill that makes anyone happy, please let me know. In the meantime, laws and sausages and the meat making of all will always make the viewer queasy at best, if not ill. This is from Stephen Restaino of Chesapeake.
0: Lloyd, if you will, do you have the weather available?
1: I have the weather available right here.
0: All right, I wanted to give people a little bit about the weather.
1: Okay. All right, today is a beautiful day, and the high is predicted to be 92, the low 67, with winds out of the southwest at 6 to 12 miles per hour. And tomorrow's outlook is hotter, high temperature 97, the low temperature 70 degrees. On Sunday, there is a heavy thunderstorm in the prediction, with a high of 90 degrees and a low of 69 degrees. On Monday, we're back to sunshine with a moderate day with a high of 79 degrees and a low of 57 degrees. And Tuesday is about the same thing, high 78 and a low of 60 degrees. On Wednesday, the extent of the outlook, we have temperatures go up again, high 85, the low 63. And in the North Carolina's Outer Banks, with a plenty of sunshine, high 78 to 84, winds out of the southwest at 4 to 8 miles per hour, and partly cloudy and humid tonight, low 66 to 72. And on Virginia's eastern shore, partly sunny and very warm today, high 85 to 91. Winds out of the southwest, 6 to 12 miles per hour, and partly cloudy tonight. And low will be as low as 63 degrees. That's the weather.
0: Thank you for that. Today in history, on June 5, 1794, Congress passed the Neutrality Act, which prohibited Americans from taking part in any military action against a country that was at peace with the United States. In 1950, the U.S. Supreme Court in Henderson v. United States struck down racially segregated railroad dining cars traveling across state lines. In 1967, the Six-Day War began as Israel, anticipating a possible attack by its Arab neighbors, launched a series of airfield strikes that destroyed nearly the entire Egyptian Air Force. In 1968, U.S. Senator Robert F. Kennedy was shot and mortally wounded after claiming victory in California's Democratic presidential primary at the Ambassador Hotel in Los Angeles. Assassin Sirhan Bashara Sirhan was arrested at the scene. In 1975, Egypt reopened the Suez Canal to international shipping, 8 years after it was closed as a result of the 1967 Six-Day War with Israel. And in 1976, 11 people were killed when the Teton Dam in Idaho failed, releasing 80 billion gallons of water. You have been listening to local, regional, and national news highlights from the Daily Press dated Friday, June 5th, 2026. This program can be heard live every Monday through Friday at 11:30 a.m. and a rebroadcast at 4:30 on the WHRO Voice. 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My partner is Lloyd Fox. My name is Roger Bramlett Jr. Thank you for joining us. 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
2: Sunny and warm today with a high temperature near 91. Overnight tonight, dropping back to around 70. Sunny, warmer still tomorrow with a high near 95. Tomorrow night's low dropping back into the mid-70s. Mostly sunny to kick off Sunday with a high temperature near 94. Chance for rain, possible thunderstorms developing in the afternoon. 12 noon here at 89.5 WHRV. 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
2: And I'm Barry Graham.
3: We highlight the week's news and stories happening all over Hampton Roads. We have some in-depth stories for you in this first week of June. National data shows Black women are more likely to be treated differently when voicing concerns during pregnancy. One local mother turned her loss into support for families struggling with stillbirths and grief.
4: I would say things and they kind of like brush it, like, oh no, you're okay, don't worry about it.
2: The USS Gerald R. Ford is back in Norfolk. That means an overhaul of the plumbing system is underway after dealing with faulty toilets for a year at sea.
3: The region's transportation group is figuring out how exactly driverless cars will impact traffic, for better and for worse.
2: We'll get into these stories and more, but first, this news update from NPR.
5: Live from NPR News, I'm Lakshmi Singh. The U.S. economy is coming off a surprisingly strong month in job growth. The Labor Department reports that employers added 172,000 jobs in May, about double what was initially projected. The unemployment rate was steady at 4.3%. In the wake of today's numbers and higher inflation, the Fed may continue to resist lowering interest rates. Well, after months of trying, Senate Republicans have advanced funding for President Trump's immigration enforcement agenda. The $70 billion is enough to last for the rest of Trump's time in the White House. The vote was not without drama, though, as a bipartisan group of lawmakers tried but failed to block the president's anti-weaponization fund. Here's NPR's Eric McDaniel.
6: At one point, Republicans thought this could be a straightforward party-line process. Then President Trump launched the nearly $2 billion pot of tax taxpayer money that could be used to make payouts to, among others, January 6th insurrectionists. That complicated the path to passage. Lawmakers of both parties were upset, and the fund was the target of multiple amendment votes during the all-day debate on this package. Now the deal heads to the House, which is expected to take up the legislation and send it to the president's desk before leaving town this weekend. Eric McDaniel, NPR News, The Capitol.
5: Some Republicans in Congress have been pushing back on President Trump's choice of Bill Pulte to serve as acting director of national intelligence. NPR's Frank Ordonia says Trump's DNI choice and his support for an anti-weaponization fund are sparking stepped-up GOP criticism.
7: Critics argue that the president's pushing the envelope too far, but more likely it all comes down to the political calendar. John McHenry, a veteran Republican strategist, says Republicans are looking ahead to the midterms.
8: We are largely through the primaries, where the president can do the most damage to people who cross him within his own party, and moving on to the general, where I think some people either feel a little bit more vulnerable or feel like they need to, you know, in a year that doesn't look great for Republicans right now, want to establish their own record.
7: But he says it'd be wrong to call the president a lame duck, noting that Trump has been counted out several times before, only to wield his influence again. Franco Ordonez, NPR News.
5: The American artificial intelligence company Anthropic wants the globe to hit pause on the technology's development. The maker of the Claude chatbot says there needs to be a brake pedal on the system to protect humanity. AI expert and Humanology.ai founder Scott Spira raises concerns about a technology that advances on its own without human intervention.
9: If the AI doesn't have a moral compass built in, then how do we know how that AI is going to treat us? Nobody knows this yet.
5: Anthropic is suggesting the pause while also planning to take the company public. You're listening to NPR News. The size of a massive planned data center campus in rural Utah is getting smaller. Here's KUER's Martha Harris.
10: The original plan for the data center campus had it on 40,000 acres north of the Great Salt Lake. The project is backed by Kevin O'Leary, who is known for being on the TV show Shark Tank. Utah leaders had supported the project, but there's been significant public opposition that motivated the president of Utah's state senate, Stuart Adams, to demand that O'Leary shrink the project and make certain environmental commitments. O'Leary has now responded, saying he'll cut the project's footprint in half. He said most of what's left will be open space. That means less than 10,000 acres can be developed. For NPR News, I'm Martha Harris in Salt Lake City.
5: A group of Catholic sisters who've gone viral for their courtside prayers for the Spurs during the NBA playoffs are back for the finals. From Texas Public Radio, Brian Kirkpatrick reports.
11: Sister Bernadette Mota is among the sisters from San Antonio's St. John Bosco who's been coming to home games to cheer on the Spurs. Mota stresses they have not been praying for Spurs opponents to lose.
12: God loves all the teams, and God loves all the players, and so God doesn't love one team more than the other. But what we really pray for and hope for is that all the teams play to their best of their ability.
11: Mota says the sisters use sports to connect with the at-risk youths they serve. She says sports can teach young people teamwork, values, and morals if done right. I'm Brian Kirkpatrick in San Antonio.
5: This is NPR News.
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2: This is WHRO News with a look at local, state, and regional headlines. The city of Norfolk is opening the bidding process for a contractor to demolish the majority of the former Military Circle Mall. The mall has been vacant since 2023. The former JCPenney, now occupied by Sintera, and the Ross Dress for Less store would remain on site. In March, the city deemed the structure unsafe and placed 12 code violations on the property it has owned since 2020. Crews are currently demolishing Portsmouth's Swanson Home public housing project. The complex opened in 1941 as part of an effort to build wartime housing. The 210 units now sit adjacent to the MLK Expressway. There currently are no plans for the site. A Delta Airlines flight landed safely at Norfolk International Airport on Wednesday after the flight crew reported an odor. Delta Flight 1101 was traveling from Atlanta to Norfolk when the flight crew reported an odor in the cabin during descent. The aircraft landed safely. Officials said there were 199 passengers and 6 crew members on board. Virginia farmers facing cold snaps, droughts, and rising fertilizer costs brought their struggles directly to top federal officials on Wednesday. U.S. Agriculture Secretary Brooke Rollins met with row croppers and livestock producers. Rollins presented a plan that includes $60 million to expand small meat and poultry processing plants. The USDA is also expediting disaster assistance for farmers impacted by a recent freeze. That money was requested by Governor Abigail Spanberger and should arrive within a week. After a report was filed with the Virginia Department of Environmental Quality about a system malfunction that allowed nearly 2 million gallons of untreated storm and wastewater to enter the James River, the Richmond Department of Public Utilities said there was no anticipated environmental impact. During rainfall on May 25th, 1.9 million gallons flowed into the James without being disinfected. Health officials said natural bodies of water should be avoided for at least 3 days every time it rains, regardless of outflows like this. Mary Graham, WHRO News. For full coverage, go to WHRO.org.
3: More research is flagging the dangers of screen time for children. In response, the Virginia Beach School Board is considering barring Chromebooks in classrooms from pre-K through first grade. WHRO's Ashley White reports on the battle for screen time.
14: The screen time policy outlines usage for elementary students. It would limit Chromebooks and similar devices in classrooms, but not libraries for pre-K through first grade. School Board Vice Chair Carolyn Weems, who helped author the policy, said it was common sense, designed to promote hands-on learning.
15: Of course, we are not saying that we don't believe technology is important, but we are saying it needs to be balanced.
14: During the discussion, a few parents and about half the board spoke in favor of the policy. However, several board members and teachers raised issues. Most asked that the policy be modified for limited classroom use that teaches good digital citizenship and supports lessons. The policy is up for adoption at the June 8th meeting. Ashley White, WHRO News.
2: Acidity is rising in the Chesapeake Bay even more quickly than out in the ocean. As WHRO's Katherine Hefner reports, William & Mary's Virginia Institute of Marine Science is researching potential impacts to oyster farms.
16: The ocean absorbs a third of all the carbon dioxide humans release into the atmosphere. That causes a cascade of chemical changes underwater, including a rise in acidity. Emily Revest with VIMS says shellfish like oysters and clams are sensitive to these changes.
17: When the water is more acidic, it makes it more difficult for the animal to build its shell.
16: VIMS has teamed up with local shellfish farmers to study the issue in action. One is Alex Lambert on the Eastern Shore. He launched his oyster farm about 7 years ago and quickly learned there are a lot of factors to keep track of, like weather and water quality. Acidification is another he wants to learn more about.
18: While it's not wiping out our hatcheries right now, it probably is impacting the shell strength, and if it gets worse in the future, that could potentially be devastating.
16: Lambert says he's glad to get ahead of the issue. Katherine Hafner, WHRO News.
3: Local hemp growers in Hampton Roads are making tough calls after Governor Abigail Spanberger vetoed this year's bill to set up a retail cannabis market. WHRO's Toby Cox fills us in on the state of the market.
19: When Julian Redcross learned about Spanberger's veto, he was shocked.
20: I thought it was a joke.
19: He and his twin brother, Jonathan, started growing hemp in 2019, but stopped this year. They hope the state eventually sets up a retail market that gives small businesses like theirs a fighting chance. Until then, Julian says they plan to hunker down and wait.
20: We just have an empty space right now that's costing money, but like I said, we didn't jump over the edge just yet.
19: For others, the veto sealed their fate. Brad Wynn started growing hemp in 2023 and stopped in 2024. He says he can't afford to wait any longer.
21: I'm shutting down end of June, my business.
19: And after years of waiting, he says more hemp businesses will likely go belly up. Toby Cox, WHRO News.
2: National data shows Black women are more likely to be treated differently during pregnancy and delivery, especially when they raise concerns about pain or warning signs. WHRO's Yi-Ching Wang chronicles how one mother turned her loss into a source of support for families navigating stillbirth and grief in Hampton Roads.
22: In 2009, Heather Wilson was expecting a baby girl. She plans to name her Kennedy.
0: Wilson's pregnancy seemed normal at first. Then she developed preeclampsia, a dangerous pregnancy complication that causes high blood pressure.
1: The doctors never really prepared me for how serious it was and didn't let me know that it could cost me my life or cost my daughter her life, which is what ultimately happened.
0: One day, Kennedy stopped moving. When Wilson and her husband rushed to the hospital, doctors could not find a heartbeat. Wilson labored for about 26 hours before delivering her daughter, stillborn.
1: We went from, you know, painting a room, decorating a room, putting her name on the wall, washing all her clothes and dressed, and preparing for a baby, installing car seats, to planning a funeral.
0: As her family navigated the loss, they ran into another problem. There was nothing small enough for Kennedy to wear.
1: So they were even looking at like doll clothes. And even though she was 5 pounds, and though there may be preemie clothes in the store, they're not appropriate for a funeral. They're onesies.
0: Years later, Wilson turned that painful memory into Kennedy's Angel Gowns, a nonprofit that makes burial gowns for babies from donated wedding dresses. Inside her Virginia Beach home, one bedroom has been turned into a sewing workspace. Almost 100 angel gowns hang in neat rows, with colorful threads and ribbons stored on the shelves below. Made in soft colors like white, cream, or pink, the tiny satin and lace gowns are provided to families free of charge. National data show Black women are about twice as likely as white women to experience stillbirths. Studies have found women of color were more likely to say they were mistreated during labor and delivery, including being shouted at or ignored. Wilson feels that happened to her. Maylin Key, who used to live in Hampton, says her experience with pregnancy and the medical system in Hampton Roads was another such case. Her son, Masai, was stillborn after she went into labor.
4: I would say things and they kind of like burst it, like, oh no, you're okay, don't worry about it.
0: Her doula, Nikita Hill, says many of the Black mothers she supports deal with similar issues.
22: I see it in real life. I see my mamas being ignored. I see it because I also take white clients. And when I walk in with them, they are treated differently. They're listened to.
0: Hill says symptoms such as headaches or high blood pressure are sometimes dismissed as normal pregnancy discomfort. Jennifer Lesko is an associate professor at Virginia Commonwealth University's Department of Obstetrics and Gynecology. She says VCU is trying to identify risks such as hypertension and obesity so doctors can monitor patients more closely before a pregnancy becomes dangerous.
23: We need to improve access to preconception counseling and care so that patients can come in and understand sort of their general risks.
0: Her department also works with the state's Pregnancy Loss Initiative to help parents navigate grief after a miscarriage, stillbirth, or infant loss. Kennedy's Angel Gowns has grown to include around 20 volunteers and supports families across Hampton Roads and sometimes nationwide. The group now funds funerals, runs support groups, and trains doulas to help parents navigate pregnancy loss. A decade after she made the first angel gown, Heather Wilson distributes 4 or 5 gowns every week.
1: I'll never stop doing it. As long as there's a need for these gowns, I'll be selling them.
0: Yiqing Wang, WHRO News.

0: still ahead on Weekly Edition, Old Dominion researchers are working to put a dollar value on Hampton Roads' public parks and trails. But first, Virginia had until Monday to implement a federal court order that's expected to let thousands of people vote. Critics say the state hasn't done enough to follow the order. VPM News' Dean Mirshahi has the latest.
1: In January, a federal judge partially struck down Virginia's rule to strip a person's voting rights for any felony conviction. Under the court order, people can now only lose their voting rights if they're convicted of crimes considered common law felonies in 1870. This includes stuff like murder and arson, but not many of today's crimes, like some drug-related offenses. But the state's elections department is still holding voter registrations from applicants with felony convictions who haven't had their rights restored by the governor. Mary Bauer, executive director of the American Civil Liberties Union of Virginia, says putting applications on hold feels inconsistent with the spirit of the court order.
2: It is not, in fact, allowing people to register to vote if that registration is put on hold.
1: The elections department says these applications need to be reviewed. Dean Mirshahi, VPM News.
3: A proposed deal between Dominion Energy and Florida-based NextEra Energy could create the nation's largest investor-owned utility company. But energy experts say Virginia customers shouldn't expect dramatic changes.
0: The Virginia Center for Investigative Journalism at WHRO's Kunle Falayi reports.
4: If approved, NextEra would add Dominion's 4 million customers to its existing 12 million customers in Florida. VCIG at WHRO analyzed electricity prices in Virginia and Florida. Virginia residential customers paid an average of 15.3 cents per kilowatt hour in 2025. Florida customers paid slightly less, about 15.2 cents. Joao Pedro Ferreira of the Weldon Cooper Center for Public Service says Virginia's regulated utility system makes major price swings unlikely.
5: We are already operating under a monopoly market. Nobody can say if the costs are going up or down.
4: The deal could also mean more renewable energy in Virginia. NextEra is one of the nation's largest clean energy producers. Kunle Falayi, the Virginia Center for Investigative Journalism at WHRO.
0: Virginia will possibly go another year without a legal retail cannabis market after Governor Abigail Spanberger's veto. WHRO's health reporter Yiching Wang reports that means efforts to develop regulations before the market opens will also be delayed.
6: Barbara Biddle runs a hemp business and founded the Cannabis Small Business Association. She supports a legal market but understands the veto. She says the Commonwealth needs stronger rules for industry compliance and training for police and first responders before a retail market opens.
7: It was a necessary action that needed to happen because while we fully support legalization, we don't think that this was the right vehicle for it.
6: But without a bill signed into law, the Cannabis Control Authority has a limited ability to start planning those rules for a future market. Health experts say the delay will leave consumers buying cannabis products outside of a regulated retail system, which can pose greater health risks. Yiching Wang, WHRO News.
3: The USS Gerald R. Ford, a $13 billion aircraft carrier, spent nearly a year at sea with a faulty toilet system. Now, the ship is back in Norfolk, which means the plumbing can be overhauled to fix the issues. WHRO's Steve Walsh breaks down the situation.
8: During a recent Senate Armed Services Committee hearing, Senator Tim Kaine pressed the top leaders of the Navy about the problems with the sewage system on the USS Gerald R. Ford while it was out on its record-breaking deployment.
9: Are we taking steps with respect to the Ford and other ships in that category to make sure that the plumbing system is sufficient for the needs of sailors deployed?
8: The Virginia Democrat said he had heard from his constituents about problems on USS Ford. The carrier received increasing scrutiny as the Ford went from the military operation around Venezuela to the war in Iran. The story was picked up by outlets around the world, which questioned the strain on the crew as their deployment dragged on. Chief of Naval Operations Admiral Daryl Cottle pushed back on the seriousness of the issues with the toilets, which the Navy calls heads.
10: So this is a less than a 1% problem. Now, it's a significant problem when the heads are down.
9: Right.
10: But the time between somebody flushing a T-shirt in there, a rag in there, something else in there that's not supposed to be by our procedure, till it was up again is like a couple hours.
8: NPR was originally contacted by a parent of a sailor on board the Ford about the plumbing problems. I asked Cottle about the issues with the system breaking down when he came to the homecoming for the carrier in May.
11: The sanitation systems on board any ship, submarine, destroyer, cruiser, carrier, all have challenges. It's not whether or not if that happens, is when it does, how do we attack it, fix it, get it back online? And the team on forward, you know, is very good at that. It's more of a vacuum drag system, and they're extraordinary at keeping it up online.
8: Still, the Ford is getting an upgrade, says Rear Admiral Kayvon Hakimzadeh, commander of Norfolk Naval Shipyard. The problems on the Ford were known since before the carrier was finished being built. A decade earlier, toilets on USS George H.W. Bush kept going down when its vacuum system lost pressure, meaning the toilets wouldn't flush.
12: We are implementing the same fixes that the Navy did for the Bush.
8: Emails reviewed by NPR show hull technicians on the Ford were asking sailors help to find leaks among the hundreds of toilets. A loose valve in one area can cause all of the toilets in that part of the ship to fail. Rear Admiral Hakimzadeh says they will install more valves so sailors can isolate the problems more quickly.
12: Right now, it's essentially in quarters. The new system subdivides it significantly further so that a problem in like one bathroom doesn't cut off a quarter of the ship.
8: Given all the plumbing issues, the ship also requires an acid flush to clean the pipes. The Government Accountability Office said back in 2020 that it cost $400,000 and can only be done after the ship comes home from deployment. For NPR News, I'm Steve Walsh in Norfolk, Virginia.
0: Researchers at Old Dominion University are helping put a dollar value on public parks and trails in Hampton Roads. WHO's Catherine Hafner shares the purpose behind the researchers' work.
13: The team works to appraise the benefits of green space, like the Back Bay Refuge in Virginia Beach and Elizabeth River Trail in Norfolk. Professor Laura Costadone says the numbers show it's worth it for officials to prioritize nature for flood protection and residents' well-being.
14: It's an opportunity to foster more parks, tree canopies, but really like implementing those solutions in those areas that need it the most.
13: She says it's hard to capture intangible benefits like improving mental health, but the calculations grow more detailed over time using surveys and crowdsourced data. The goal is
14: if we are able to monetize these benefits, we can give them voice in the decision making.
13: That includes cities deciding how to manage limited land using limited resources. Catherine Hafner, WHO. News.
15: A historic Norfolk church commemorated a progressive Episcopalian milestone Wednesday. WHO's Denise Watson shares more.
16: Christ in St. Luke's Episcopal Church will host a Gay Pride Eucharist, a first ever celebration for the Episcopal Diocese of Southern Virginia. In 1976, the governing body of the Episcopal Church passed a resolution stating gay people are children of God who have a full and equal claim with all other persons upon the love, acceptance, and pastoral concern and care of the church. 50 years later, Rector Noah Van Neel said being a safe space for LGBTQ plus individuals remains a priority.
17: We thought there would be particularly powerful this year, perhaps, to have something of a public witness of that support. There's been a lot happening within the world that is making it more challenging for that community.
16: Susan Haynes, the diocese's first female bishop, will preside. Denise Watson, WHRO News.
15: Freelance writer Vicki L. Friedman contributed to this report.
0: The group that plans the region's transportation projects is considering how driverless vehicles may change traffic in Hampton Roads, for better or for worse. WHO's Toby Cox wades through the traffic to give us this report.
18: The Hampton Roads Transportation Planning Organization released the latest iteration of its long-term plan. It looks at how our travel habits may change between now and 2050 and how the region should prioritize different projects. Dale Stith leads the team behind the plan. She says something they factored in is driverless vehicles.
19: We recognize when we're looking out 25 years that that will be part of the system.
18: She says autonomous vehicles may make people more mobile who can't drive themselves. Driverless cars could make public transit more flexible, but solving one problem could create another.
19: You might not need parking if these cars can just circle the network, but then that could make congestion worse.
18: Stith says the plan considers other factors too, like how flooding could affect travel and where employment opportunities may be. It recommends $15 billion worth of priority projects over the next few decades. Toby Cox, WHRO News.
15: Hemp, the type of cannabis plant bred for its strong fibers and health benefits rather than psychoactive properties, has a long and storied history in the Commonwealth. WMRA's Sarah Prince talked with hemp businesses in Virginia about how they process the crop and the regulatory challenges they face.
20: Hemp has been part of human history for thousands of years. At Pure Shenandoah in Elkton, a banner stretches across the wall tracing hemp history back to 8,000 BC. Abner Johnson is the chief operating officer of Pure Shenandoah.
21: And then we discover some healing properties of it early in 2800 BC.
20: When Europeans crossed the Atlantic, hemp came with them, arriving in places such as Jamestown, where it quickly became essential.
21: They actually had it mandated that farmers had to grow hemp. And it was because they were using so much.
20: That was back in 1619, when the Virginia Assembly ordered colonists to grow hemp for rope, sails, and rigging for the British Empire. But hemp's story hasn't been linear. It has followed a cycle of widespread use, decline, stigma, and then rediscovery. Today, that rediscovery is happening at the intersection of farming, manufacturing, and wellness. And Pure Shenandoah is helping build up that rediscovery as both a hemp grower and processor, especially since hemp farming has been on the decline in Virginia after the market was oversaturated 6 years ago. As far as growing hemp is concerned, the methods depend on what it's used for. Industrial hemp for textiles and building materials is planted densely, sometimes up to 1 million seeds per acre, to produce tall, strong, fibrous plants, similar to bamboo. Hemp grown for cannabinoids is spaced farther apart, encouraging bushier plants with more flowers. Because specific compounds at different dose levels affect people differently, hemp and cannabis products don't come with simple instructions. And cannabis researchers say this is where we just need more information. Ryan Vandry runs the Cannabis Science Lab at Johns Hopkins University.
22: You know, people often want to say, well, is cannabis good or bad for condition X? And, you know, what people often lose sight of is that, you know, we're kind of, I think, outside of the area of making blanket recommendations.
20: From a practical standpoint, highly controlled conditions can yield very reliable botanical products.
22: Further away you get from the raw plant material, the more consistency and the more reliable it tends to be, as long as the process for manufacturing is the same.
20: Without those standards and without clear-cut statewide lab testing protocols in Virginia, even with accredited labs, consumers largely place their trust in growers, processors, and sellers. When it comes to the science of manufacturing, at Pure Shenandoah, the raw hemp is processed for wellness uses, preferably with carbon dioxide extraction, which turns the plant material into a food-grade oil used in a range of products. But ethanol extraction is also used, though it's a bit of a strong flavor.
21: It almost looks like peanut butter, but it comes off like a soft-serve ice cream.
23: Gross.
21: And it's a very potent oil, and we can utilize that for certain products. We like to use it for topicals because those fats actually help absorb it into your skin better.
20: In nearby Rutgersville, another processor, Green Valley Nutrition, is doing similar work. Ethan Pompeo is the founder and CEO.
24: The goal of that initial extraction is to get the enriched CBD-enriched oil out of the plant material. And from there, we can distill down the pure CBD.
20: For both Green Valley Nutrition and Pure Shenandoah, testing becomes critical, ensuring products are safe, consistent, and meet state standards. Under Virginia law, hemp products may not contain more than 0.3% THC and have to be clearly labeled with information about the laboratory where they were tested. The shifting regulations have challenged the processing industry. The regulatory hurdles are a concern for farmers as well. According to Pompeo, many have stopped planting hemp because they're waiting to see what happens with marijuana legalization.
24: And unfortunately, you know, a lot of people were led to believe that this was going to get tobacco land out of that rut, you know, in Southwest Virginia in particular, grow hemp, you know, and you have a bright future. And that's just not how it played out at all.
20: The effect, says Pompeo, has been economic, pushing some processors to start looking across state lines for hemp to purchase. Still, hemp's potential remains on many fronts, just as it has for thousands of years. And like its past, hemp's future may depend less on the plant itself and more on whether the systems around it are ready and capable to support it. I'm Sarah Prince.
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0: And I'm Jordan Christie. Have a great weekend.
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2: On the next Science Friday, Sarah Seeger has her head in the clouds of Venus. 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
5: Israel and Lebanon agreed to a U.S.-backed ceasefire last night. A ceasefire!
23: That part of the world, ceasefire is when you're shooting in a more moderate manner.
5: This morning, Israel admitted it is still targeting Hezbollah in Lebanon, so point for Donald Trump, maybe. Though Trump said yesterday Hezbollah had agreed to stop shooting at Israel.
23: We actually spoke with Hezbollah for the first time ever. We didn't know they spoke.
5: Trump is growing frustrated with Benjamin Netanyahu. He copped to cussing him out in a phone call on Monday. Congress is growing frustrated with Trump. The House voted yesterday to demand that the president withdraw U.S. forces from the region or get congressional approval.
25: The yeas are 215 and the nays are 208.
5: Underpinning all of this, the question of what Israel is actually trying to do here. Today on Today Explained from Vox, the Greater Israel Project, what it is and why it means Israel doesn't want to stop.
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26: 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I'm Kai Rizdal, gold as safe haven and raw material. 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
30: Mark Caputo, I'm a senior political writer and White House correspondent for Axios.
5: And you've been writing about something that happened between President Trump and Benjamin Netanyahu on Monday. What happened exactly? What went down?
30: Over the weekend, President Trump was hopeful that he was close to a deal, a peace deal with Iran.
31: Truth Social.
32: Talks are continuing at a rapid pace with the Islamic Republic of Iran. Thank you for your attention to this matter, President Donald J. Trump.
30: And behind the scenes, according to some of our administration sources, Benjamin Netanyahu, Prime Minister Netanyahu, had been advocating to have Lebanon as sort of part of the peace deal, but President Trump thought that that was sort of too many moving parts. Next thing everyone knows, on Sunday, Netanyahu unleashes a pretty ferocious attack on Hezbollah in Lebanon.
3: Prime Minister Benjamin Netanyahu and his defense minister announced that they had ordered the military to strike Beirut.
6: The Israeli military said it launched its heaviest ever strikes across Lebanon, hitting 100 targets in just 10 minutes alone.
7: It's unclear what the goal of this expansion is going to be, but attacks have certainly increased since a nominal ceasefire between Israel and Lebanon went into effect in April 17.
30: And Iran then says, we're done talking about a peace deal. You know, it's this sort of a little bit of kabuki that they do. And Trump got very angry, picked up the phone, and according to our sources, really lit in to Prime Minister Netanyahu. He says, you know, what the f- are you doing? We were told, Trump said to Netanyahu, you're f- crazy. You'd be in prison if it weren't for me. I'm saving your ass. Everybody hates you now. Everybody hates Israel because of this. And Trump also had told Netanyahu that you just got to stop. You've got to stop. After that call, Netanyahu did signal he was going to scale it back a little, but not completely. And now there's allegedly some sort of detente.
8: All right. So President Trump was asked about this in a New York Post podcast on Wednesday. Did you say it? He says, yeah, I did. How exactly did the president characterize what happened in that meeting?
30: Well, he said he wasn't angry, but he was a little bit perturbed.
23: I wouldn't say angry. I was a little bit perturbed at his constantly fighting with Lebanon. You know, at some point I said, maybe we got to stop this.
30: So to the degree he was, you know, disputing our reporting, it was the description of how mad he was. Understand that Trump and Netanyahu, as I like to say, they have sort of a brotherly relationship between the two of them, but sometimes brothers fight. And periodically, they've had these clashes. Usually, it's Trump laying into Netanyahu because he thinks Netanyahu is just too aggressive a little too often and pushes the envelope too much. Now, Netanyahu and his people think the prime minister has to advocate and defend and attack enemies vociferously on behalf of Israel, because if he doesn't, then no one will.
8: Why has the relationship between Donald Trump and Benjamin Netanyahu deteriorated?
30: I don't want to say it's deteriorated overall. We don't know. Because there have been times where this has happened in the past. For instance, last year, Netanyahu unleashed an assault on Syria. And Trump, you know, sort of lit into him over that. We wrote about that at Axios. And then when Trump was close to getting the Gaza peace deal, which he eventually did

0: there have been times where this has happened in the past. For instance, last year, Netanyahu unleashed an assault on Syria, and Trump, you know, sort of lit into him over that. We wrote about that at Axios. And then when Trump was close to getting the Gaza peace deal, which he eventually did do, he had also sort of chastised Netanyahu for standing in the way of a good agreement, letting sort of the perfect be the enemy of the good. But underlying all of this is a belief by a number of people in U.S. government, in the administration writ large, that there are convergences of interests. There's an alignment of interests between America and Israel on some things, and there are divergences. There are times when the interests of the two nations start to come apart. And there are some in the administration who believe that Netanyahu ultimately either doesn't want peace or doesn't want peace enough, and therefore has sort of a perverse incentive to keep the conflict going. And to be clear, Hezbollah is a terrorist group. It is financed by Iran. It doesn't have a lot of interest in keeping the peace. It's all very sort of spy versus spy and dysfunction. I think I'd said somewhere else that it's sort of like a chessboard where the two players are also shooting at each other with high-powered weaponry, missiles, drones, and other sorts of explosives and high-impact ordnance.
1: Shows us that Americans are frustrated with this war in Iran and with the administration's support of Israel, both of those things. That could have consequences in the midterms. Do we think that at this point that is motivating President Trump? It would be motivating an ordinary president, I think, but President Trump can be different sometimes.
0: You know, President Trump is not always a reliable narrator. Let's charitably describe it that way. But there are times where he is just brutally honest in a way that no politician is. And when he was asked a variant of the question that you just posed about whether the political considerations of the looming midterms are starting to impact his talks with Iran, he said, no, I'm not thinking about that.
2: They thought they were going to outweigh me. You know, we'll outweigh him. He's got the midterms. I don't care about the midterms.
0: Look what. And if you look at everything he's done, that's probably true. Now, as a result of him not doing that, things are much rougher on the Republicans, and it doesn't appear as if things are going to markedly improve between now, you know, early June and November. So, yes, this is a drag on Republicans. Gas prices don't show much signs of decreasing. If you look at sort of the granular, you zoom in a bit more in different places in the nation, Iowa is going to have a more contested U.S. Senate race, perhaps, than otherwise thought. Iowa, a red state, but it's a farm state. Mm-hmm. Not only are they grappling with the costs of higher fuel, but higher fertilizer prices and trade policies, restrictionist trade policies by President Trump that have also made farming and selling farming products more complicated. So there are these very real effects of both the war and Donald Trump's policies writ large that appear to be a drag on the president's party.
1: It's impossible to know if President Trump is actually at a breaking point with Benjamin Netanyahu, but if he were, it would be a very big deal. What would it look like if President Trump simply said, enough, enough of this?
0: I'll admit I would find that difficult to see, because one of the myths, I think, about President Trump going into this war that is said by some people, some anti-Semites and some not anti-Semites, is that Trump was basically tricked into it by a crafty Netanyahu. That's not the case. Trump went into this of his own accord and of his own beliefs. Now, did Netanyahu and the Israeli intelligence services play a role in that? Sure. Were they part of the discussions? Absolutely. But just as Trump went in there of his own accord and based on his own beliefs and the intelligence that is produced by the U.S. intel agencies, Trump is not pulling out because of Netanyahu. The relationship between the two of them is close, and it's pretty strong and pretty deep. At the same time, Trump does not hesitate to let loose on Netanyahu periodically when he feels that the Israeli prime minister has gone too far, and that's just sort of what you saw over this weekend.
1: Mark Caputo of Axios. Coming up, why Israel?

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10: Daniel Levy heads up the U.S. Middle East Project. Daniel was an Israeli negotiator during the Oslo Accords in the 90s and early aughts. And as such, he spent a lot of time thinking about Israel's borders.
11: First of all, unusually, Israel does not have defined borders. It has peace agreements with Egypt and Jordan. So those borders are actually defined, the Egyptian and the Jordanian border with Israel. But when it comes to Syria, for instance, Israel annexed illegally Syrian territory after the 1973 war, after the 67 war, later on it annexes the Golan. So that border is in dispute with Lebanon. Israel is right now, as people will know, deep inside Lebanese territory, but it normally focuses on greater Israel. So that's everything that is recognized as Israel today, plus the West Bank, plus Gaza. But greater Israel means different things to different people. So right from the early days of the Zionist project, there were those who said, well, if we're going to Zion, then this is the biblical land of Israel. So that stretches from, you may have heard the term, the Nile to the Euphrates. Not only does that cover all of Israeli and what putatively has been designated as a Palestinian state territory, but parts of present-day Egypt, Jordan, Syria. Sometimes you'll have Israeli leaders saying, we can extend even further. But from the early days of the Zionist movement, there was a part of that. the revisionist Zionist movement. And in fact, their slogan was both banks of the Jordan. So that includes all of modern day Jordan.
12: Though my country may be poor and small, it is mine from head to foot, stretching from the sea to the desert, and the Jordan in the middle. Zev Jabotinsky, founder of the revisionist Zionist movement.
11: The creation of Israel, derived from a UN partition plan. We're in an era of decolonization. This is the late 1940s. Britain is the colonial power. It said it wants out. It hands it to the UN. The UN sets up a special commission. It votes to partition the land between a Jewish state and a Palestinian Arab state. The Jewish state is supposed to get about 55%, the Palestinian Arab state, 45%. When Israel is established, Israel then expands its territory immediately from 55 to 78%. It kicks out most of the Palestinian population. That's known as the Nakba, the Palestinian catastrophe. In 1967, Israel then takes that whole 100% of territory. The Palestinians in the late 1980s say, you know what? After everything that's happened, we'll accept a mini state on just 22% of the land. That's supposed to be the premise of Oslo, of the peace process, of this idea of a West Bank, Gaza, Palestinian state. But those borders have never been fixed. So Greater Israel, to most people, is about all the land that Palestinians still currently reside on. To some, it expands much further.
10: Okay, so some people say Greater Israel is a desire to have a map of Israel that is larger than it is today, and there are historical reasons for wanting that, and there are historical reasons that make the borders of Israel ostensibly easier to expand. Is there somewhere in an Israeli government office a folder that says, this is the Greater Israel Project, this is what we plan to do? And who has that folder? Whose plan is this within Israel?
11: Every single Israeli government, since Israel took the West Bank and East Jerusalem in 1967, since the settlement project began, moving Israeli citizens against international law into those Palestinian territories that are under Israeli occupation and administration, every government, Labour or Likud, centre-right or centre-left, has built and expanded those settlements. And today's Israeli governing coalition, in the coalition agreement which guides the government policies, has a line that says the Jewish people have the exclusive and inalienable right to all of the land of Israel. That's the official guidelines of the government. Now, there are some in the government who say to Damascus openly.
10: Who says that?
11: Well, people may have heard of two ministers who are part of a further right party that Prime Minister Netanyahu helped create. Bezalel Smotrich, finance minister, head of the National Religious Party. Itamar Ben-Gvir, police internal security minister, head of the Jewish Power Party. They openly say, Greater Israel, resettle Gaza, settle Lebanon, expand the presence into Syria. Smotrich says, right to Damascus.
13: Okay, bit by bit, it is written that the future of Jerusalem is to expand to Damascus.
10: So you've got a government that says, we want this. It does make me wonder, though, ordinary Israelis, people who live in Israel, is this something that they want, that they support?
11: If you ask the Israeli broad populace, do you identify with the settlements and Greater Israel? You wouldn't get a consensus there. But if you ask them, should Israel evacuate that territory for a Palestinian state, you would get significantly more than 50% opposition. So the reality is that the settlement project, the Greater Israel project, is the lived reality. That's what gets budgets. That's where the military is positioned. That's how Israel lives on a day-to-day basis.
10: The U.S. has a tricky relationship with Israel right now, and we'll get into President Trump in just a second. But before we get to him, are there Americans in leadership that are advocating for this? Are there Americans that are saying, yes, let's have a bigger, a larger Israel, an Israel with a larger map?
11: So the U.S. ambassador in Israel, Huckabee, he has talked about a Greater Israel in the more expansive definition of the term.
14: Does Israel have the right to that land, because you're appealing to Genesis.
15: Yeah.
14: You're saying that's the original deed.
15: It would be fine if they took it all.
11: He represents their a brand of dispensationalist evangelical Zionism. Let's not, though, let everyone else off the hook, because no U.S. administration really ever clamped down on the settlements or held Israel to account for expanding into additional Palestinian territory in that way.
10: There is a world in which the war in Iran ends today. There's a world in which the war in Iran ended 3 weeks ago.
11: Can I move to that world?
10: Yes. Yeah, I'll go with you. There is, what we see is that the war in Iran is continuing. And we hear it's in part because Israel has aims in Iran, in Lebanon, that are preventing the end of this war. How much of not ending the war on Israel's side has to do with the greater Israel project, with expanding the borders of Israel?
11: What's important to understand when one zooms out beyond Israel's relentless displacement of Palestinians, seizing of Palestinian land, everything that we see, is to understand the greater Israel project from an additional angle. Because we've been focused on the territorial dimension. But there's another way of understanding greater Israel. And that, I think, is most relevant in the context of bringing the US into this war against Iran and wanting it to continue, which Israel very transparently wants to be the case. And that is thinking about where Israel can project power. Thinking of Israel as trying to maximally dominate this region of the world. And to do that, Israel needs to have an Iran that is domesticated, ideally a collapsing, chaotic state. And if, by the way, in the process of doing that, some of the Gulf states are exposed as more vulnerable, which is exactly what was predictable and what has happened, then the Israeli hope is they will move more into Israel's orbit. Trump spoke about this the other day and said they should join the Abraham Accords. Spoiler alert, Saudi and the others aren't about to do that. But if you can demonstrate that because you can bring American power uniquely into the equation and use that power, that you are the unassailable military hegemon, then you begin to assert a greater Israel dominion in a different way. Netanyahu talks about this.
15: Our threats come and go, but when we become a regional superpower, and in many respects a global superpower, we have the power to push away threats and ensure our future.
11: He talks about the answer to Hormuz, building pipelines to Israel's Mediterranean ports.
16: Just have oil pipelines going west through the Arabian Peninsula, right up to Israel, right up to our Mediterranean ports, and you've just done away with the choke points for forever.
11: So he openly teases out this idea in many of his statements and actions. Personally, I think that's overreach. I don't think they can achieve that.
10: Yes, I wonder about the question of overreach because many of Israel's allies have become deeply frustrated with Israel in the past, you know, 2.5 years. We talked in the first half of the show about how President Trump apparently got into a fight with Benjamin Netanyahu on the phone. And I wonder where this could lead if Netanyahu continues to push this agenda. Could it lead to such alienation from Israel's allies that it ends up reducing Israel's power and influence because Israel is abandoned by its allies? What is the potential downside here for Netanyahu and those who pursue this?
11: Potential downside is devastating, potentially. Huh. Israel is already looking at a reality in which regional actors who were taking very seriously the idea of Israel. It's there. It's not going away. It needs to be integrated. We'll play footsie. If only they weren't so in your face about how they treat the Palestinians, maybe they can get past that. Those countries today look around and they say, yes, we have a problem with Iran, but who started this war? Who managed to get America to do this against our interests? And that's a widely held position in the Gulf. And they look and they say, our publics have been watching these images coming out of Gaza for 2.5 years. That is deeply radicalizing public opinion. They hear what Israeli leaders say, that openly expansionist, but also racist. And they say this country needs to be contained. Now, do they have the wherewithal to do it? Can they cooperate sufficiently to do it? Unclear. That's, though, the potential blowback that Israel is facing. Israel talks now about Turkey being the next Iran, an enemy, taking on a very major military power, a NATO state. That's not a war for tomorrow. But that's where some of this intended power projection bumps up against the realities that Israel is a small country. So many people are saying, ideologically, this expansionist vision, and practically speaking, a small country with a limited population being able to carry it out, the anger that it is generating, all of that could blow up in our face in quite devastating ways. I wish I could tell you that if we see the back of Netanyahu and, as I mentioned, Smotrich, Ben-Gvir, then all this is out the window. But you still don't today have an alternative vision for actual existing Zionism that's non-expansionist, and that gets you right back to the story of this is a country without borders.
10: Daniel Levy of the U.S. Middle East Project. Daniel Hewitt and Avishai Artsy produced today's show. Jolie Myers edited. Patrick Boyd was our engineer, and Gabriel Dunatov checked the facts. I'm Noel King. It's Today Explained.

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1: Hello, and welcome to the WHRO Voice, where we will be reading highlights from local regional newspapers every Monday through Sunday. Our audio reading program is specifically designed for and primarily directed to people who are blind, visually impaired, or have other conditions preventing them from reading standard printed material. My name is Nikki Tiffany, and I'll be reading local highlights from today's Eastern Shore Post, dated June 5th, 2026. The first article is by Jimmy Shockley. Brian Rush, Chincoteague Island EMS leader, lauded in retirement. Chincoteague Mayor Denise Bowden understands that Brian Rush, the island's Director of Emergency Management, has earned his retirement. But she still hated to see it happen, saying it was so sad to see him retire. "He is one amazing man that I have the utmost respect for," said Bowden of Rush, who began working for the town of Chincoteague in 1990 as a teenager in the Public Works Department. Rush

Others said it infringed on property rights and would hurt property values. The town is proposing an action that would severely restrict the fundamental right for an owner to use their property as they see fit, said Ken Hirschmuggel. Other speakers said income from short-term rentals was not a means of getting wealthy. It was a way to keep family homes and fund renovations for the newly purchased homes. Rental income is not about getting rich, said Sarah Potter. It helps offset rising mortgage payments, insurance, utilities, maintenance, and property taxes. 14 people spoke at a second hearing on a proposal that would increase annual short-term rental fees to $500, up from $50, and require town inspections of the rentals. Members of the town council, some of whom said the fee was too high, voted to have a committee do more research on a suitable fee. A $500 fee is excessive, said Councilman Gene Wayne Taylor. The meeting, which began at 7 p.m., lasted more than 4 hours and was held in the Chincoteague Center to accommodate the large crowd. Hirschmuggel questioned the premise of the proposed STR changes, saying his neighborhood has not had bad experiences with them. John McGoldrick, an officer with the Eastern Shore Association of Realtors, said the group strongly opposes any actions that would remove an existing use by right from the current or future property owners. My impression, hearing all of the arguments, is that this is a solution in search of a problem rather than a problem in search of a solution, said Tilmer Engerbrutston. Councilman Chris Bott, who also chairs the town's planning commission, said the town was looking at STRs because of their potential community impact. In my opinion, the why is the community, he said, mentioning by name a number of churches, volunteer groups, and adult and youth organizations that thrive because of residents. It's the preservation of the community. That's my main goal, Bott said. It all adds up to a pretty fantastic place. Added Mayor Denise Bowden, we do have to strike that balance between year-round residents and short-term rentals. Planning Commissioner member Pat Farley said half of Chincoteague's housing stock is in short-term rentals. Council members were open to suggestions that a study be conducted and more research be completed. You've given us some real good information, said Councilman Jay Savage. Next article by Ted Shockley. Accomack County Appeals Board ends construction on battery facility. The Accomack County Board of Zoning Appeals ended the construction of an electricity storage facility near Wattsville on Wednesday, June 3rd, because work did not begin on the property within the 3-year window allowed by the permit. Representatives of the project's owner, Scout Storage LLC, said work on the facility, which uses large batteries to store electricity to be used during energy grid demand, actually had begun. Much of the project is being built off-site before being transferred to the property. Scout Storage's attorney, George Bowles, also said Lee Pambid, Accomack's deputy county administrator of planning and community development, approved a site plan for the project 8 months after the conditional use permit for it had expired. Bowles said the county indicated no problems with the facility's progress before a stop work order was issued April 1st, 3 weeks after the site plan was approved. Scout Storage received a preliminary court injunction to continue work on the property until the Board of Zoning Appeals met to rule on the matter. Pambib called signing off on the site plan an inadvertent approval. Accomack County

0: attorney, Jan Proctor, said a county employee's mistake does not override provisions of the zoning ordinance. The county made the mistake in approving the site plan and land disturbance permits, she said, adding the county is not bound by these mistakes. Bowles said Scout Storage may appeal the appeals board decision to the circuit court. The five-member appeals board voted 3-1 to uphold the county's ruling that Scout Storage did not begin the project until after the permit had expired. Appeals board member Logan Holland did not attend the meeting. Bowles said the project was within weeks of being completed. Construction work on the project is easily seen by drivers on Chincoteague Road. Harold Patterson, the owner of the company building the facility, said $10 million worth of batteries already have been ordered for the project. Calvert Sabolt, an appeals board member, voted against ending the project, saying PAMBID's approval of the site plan should allow it to continue. "That's a tough pill to swallow here," Sabolt said. "When I sign something, I get held responsible." Patterson's company had purchased the project from its former owner in April 2025, 3 months before the condition use permit allowing it was to expire. Appeals board member Lynn Gale, who made the motion to uphold the stop work order, said the new owner should have asked for an immediate extension of the permit. Crowd of residents living near the electric storage facility spoke against allowing it to proceed. Speakers were concerned about potential noise and said it was out of character with the neighborhood. "It is part of the landscape that shaped my childhood," said Savannah Fuller. In a written report, PAMBID apologized for approving the site plan after the permit had expired. "It was an honest mistake and was not in any way intended to make things more difficult or expensive," he wrote. He also apologized to the community for any distress or inconvenience that this has caused. Next article by Jimmy Shockley. Northampton zoning amendment would add flexibility in town edge districts. Northampton County is or TE1 zoning district. Currently, TE1 zoning already exists in Northampton County. The amendment would allow for TER or town edge residential zoning. The ordinance before the county is not a development proposal. It does not approve any project or rezone any land, said Northampton County Administrator Matt Spuck. The change would allow for higher density development within town edge zones. Spuck said higher densities would allow for more affordable housing because nearby supporting infrastructure is already in place and units are often smaller. The change does not allow for by right or planned unit developments called PUDs. Owners of land in the town edge zone would be able to apply for rezoning to the town edge residential land. The rezoning process would still require a discussion from both the Planning Commission and Board of Supervisors, with public hearings held at both meetings, Spuck said. Town edge zoning occupies about 1.3% of land in the county. The zoning district was established in 2016. TE1 zoning surrounds much of the towns of Exmoor, Nassauwatox, Eastville, Chariton, and Cape Charles. While TE1 zoning only allows for one dwelling unit per 5 acres, TER zoning allows for up to one dwelling unit per 2 acres, or up to 5 dwelling units per acre when served by municipal water and sewer. duplexes and townhouses would be allowed in TER land and apartments would be considered through a special use permit process. A public hearing for the ordinance change is scheduled to take place on June 16th, but Northampton County residents Ken Dufty and Steve Lawson have requested it to be delayed until and unless there is a public information session involving representatives from the incorporated towns and the citizens of this great county, a letter from Dufty and Lawson read. The request for the delay is so everyone involved can be properly informed on the potential consequences of the amendment, Dufty and Lawson stated in the letter. Next article, The Paper's Position by Ted Shockley. Naming roads for heroes should happen more. One of our favorite designations happened on Memorial Day. A roadway was named for a local dignitary. It should happen more frequently on the Eastern Shore. The stretch of Route 316 from Parksley to Bloxham is now the David R. Chu Jr. Memorial Road, named for the first responder, minister, and all-around good guy who died in an emergency vehicle crash on June 16, 2012. It is a well-deserved honor. Let's have more of them. Before Chu, the last Eastern Shoreman to have a memorial road named in his honor was Philip M. Cairo Daffin, for whom the Tasley Overpass was named in 2021. Daffin was a Virginia Department of Transportation employee on the Eastern Shore who died while at work in 1978. Before that, memorial roads on the Eastern Shore were named for boardmen and necktie gentry, the Lucius J. Kellum Jr. Bridge Tunnel, Charles M. Langford Memorial Highway, the John B. Wheelton Memorial Causeway, and such. More recently, we have had Ruth Wise Road in Exmoor, named for the woman who spearheaded the rebirth of the New Road community. Wise, a community leader in full and a model trailblazer, died 9 years ago. Who will be the next influential Eastern Shore patriarch or matriarch to have a road named in their honor? Local Fallen Heroes. On May 31, 1943, three planes crashed here, killing a pilot. By Ted Shockley. There are many military airplane crashes on the Eastern Shore in the 40s and 50s, some of them involving fatalities. On May 31, 1943, three planes crashed on the Eastern Shore that fell while in flight formation, the Eastern Shore News read. One of the pilots parachuted to safety in Bell's Neck, north of Willis Wharf. His plane crashed nearby. The second made a forced landing on the beach at Paramore Island. The third airplane was missing altogether. Its pilot, U.S. Navy Reserve Ensign Sidney Carroll Claiborne, a native of Texas, also could not be found. Almost 2 weeks later, Claiborne's body washed ashore on Paramore Island. Some airplane wreckage was also found. The other two pilots were not injured. The remains of Claiborne, 21, are interred in Lubbock, Texas cemetery. On June 5, 1945, a pilot stationed at the Chincoteague Naval Auxiliary Air Station crashed the airplane he was flying near Stockton, a Maryland town near the Accomack County border. U.S. Navy Lieutenant Robert Harold Anderson, 26, resided with his wife in nearby Public Landing when he was killed. An article in the Daily Times newspaper of Salisbury, Maryland, stated Anderson's airplane went down 3 miles northwest of Stockton on a farm owned by Herman Trader. When the plane hit the ground, it burst into flames and burned with the pilot trapped in the cockpit. the newspaper reported. A native of Eau Claire, Wisconsin, Anderson's gravesite also is there. In addition to his wife, he also was survived by a daughter who had not reached her second birthday. Anderson had recently returned from the Pacific Theater in World War II. U.S. Marine Corps Second Lieutenant Vernon Lee Summers, 29, of Bloxham, was killed in action June 6, 1918, during World War I in the Battle of Belleau Wood in France. He posthumously earned the Distinguished Service Cross and the Navy Cross, the second highest military decoration for Marines. Summers was a member of Virginia Military Institute's class of 1915. A Roanoke Times article from June 20, 1922, recounted that Summers was wounded several times during the battle and told stretcher bearers carting him away to put him down. "I'm dying and I want to die with the boys," the newspaper reported Summers saying. His last words were, "Stay with them, boys, and show them where you come from," the paper reported. His remains were interred in April 1922 at the Parksley Cemetery. An article in the Peninsula Enterprise newspaper called it the largest crowd in many years at Bethel Baptist Church. It was reported that 3,000 people were at the burial, the newspaper reported. The October 4, 1919 edition of the Peninsula Enterprise contains short biographical sketches of the Eastern Shore's World War I fatalities and shows Summers to be among the area's honored soldiers. After graduating from VMI, Summers served as commandant of Georgia Military Academy, according to the biographical account written by the Reverend R.S. Mons. He resigned the position to take the U.S. Marines physical, but he failed it twice because of defective eyesight, Mons wrote. The third time he passed. His spirit lies among us today in the principles for which he died, and these principles, dear to our hearts, shall ever live, Mons wrote. U.S. Army Private First Class Clarence William Buddy Bloxham of Parksley was 26 years old when he was killed in action on June 6, 1944, D-Day, at Omaha Beach, Normandy, France. Bloxham was a member of the 116th Infantry, of which 800 were classified as dead, wounded, or missing. Bloxham's remains arrived back in the U.S. in late 1947, and a funeral was held December 21st of that year. His remains are interred in the Parksley Cemetery. U.S. Army Private Hugh Franklin Williams, 19, was also killed on D-Day when the aircraft on which he was a passenger was shot down and crashed in northwestern France. Williams, a Tangier Island native, was a member of the 506th Parachute Infantry, 101st Airborne Division. Williams, a paratrooper, was among 20 servicemen who died in the crash. Williams's name is on a headstone with two other servicemen on the fatal flight in the Long Island National Cemetery in New York. U.S. Army Private Van Dyke S. Toy of Accomack County died June 10, 1945, during World War II. He served with the 388th Engineer General Service Regiment, which had black soldiers. Toy was black, and there was no mention of his death in the Eastern Shore News or Peninsula Enterprise newspapers. Toy's remains are interred at the Normandy American Cemetery Memorial, Colville-sur-Mer, France. U.S. Army Private First Class Ernest W. Henderson of Sheridan died June 11, 1953, during the Korean War. I have found little about Henderson, who was black. A newspaper account after his death identified his mother as Mary E. Bell. It is unknown how old Henderson was at the time of his death. His birth year was 1925, but records do not show the date of his birth. The article stated his body was one of 198 war fatalities carried back to the United States aboard the USS Sharon Victory. Next article by Ted Shockley. With a churchyard wink, building trust, camaraderie. Services finally had concluded at the Presbyterian Church on a bright spring day. I was 5 or 6 years old. I yawned and slouched out the door into the noon daylight and past the older men who began to pack Sir Walter Riley tobacco into their pipes for an after-sermon smoke and some conversation. I looked at one of them, a gray-haired man with a gray coat, gray pants, his head framed by a gray pipe smoke, and he winked at me. I smiled in return. It happened that quickly. I remember the wink more than I remember the sermon or what hymns were sung. I do not even remember what I did later that afternoon. I just remember being somewhat comforted by the wink. There were no words spoken and no need for them. A simple wink had communicated a nuanced understanding, connection, and friendliness. To me, the wink conveyed that probably he also had been roused too early from a comfortable sleep, forced to wear uncomfortable clothes, and had his hair fussed over by the women of the house. The wink conveyed that he also would have rather been piddling at home on that Sunday morning than sitting on a hard wooden pew, but there was technically no other option. Sometimes there is just no way to finagle out of something, especially when the woman of the house wants her people in church on Sunday morning. The wink seemed to tell me that he knew how I felt and that I was not alone. In our contemporary world of wordy analysis and breathless explanation, the silent but knowing wink is all but extinct. Yes, there is the wink emoji, but that is usually used to convey playfulness in a text or email after a string of words, and it is not the same as real, live, face-to-face wink with no accompanying verbiage. But today we have the opposite of silent wink. In fact, people these days will not stop talking. We have mansplainers, a funny word that combines man and explainer, who will authoritatively hold forth about whatever topic they overhear to the chagrin of all within earshot. We have momsplainers, which is the word for women folk, who will not stop giving dissertations on topics, including how to correctly brush your teeth, the importance of wearing clean skivvies, and the like. These days we have motormouths and chatterboxes, windbags and talkaholics, keyboard warriors and online oversharers. None of them communicate nearly as well or clearly as the silent but knowing wink delivered by the pipe-smoking man in the churchyard. Understand also that winks should be used with a degree of caution because they can be flirty and therefore dangerous. For example, a man winking at a woman can be an untoward and creepy act. In the workplace, such an action might prompt a report to the Human Resources Department, and rightfully so. For a woman to wink at a man could prompt just about anything, knowing men the way I know them. True story. A couple of years ago, I was hollering at a Philadelphia Phillies baseball game, and a woman heard me hollering, looked my way, and playfully winked at me with a combination of brio and panache. She was an experienced man winker. My throat got dry and I began to sweat. I quickly stopped hollering to curtail her interest. I felt immediate need to get away from the winking girl from the big city who made me nervous. But used innocuously and at the right context, the wink very succinctly and silently conveys a lot of words and an accompanying feeling of camaraderie. The wink has visual communication cousins like the nod and the thumbs up sign that seem to build fellowship, mutual trust, and inclusiveness. The contemporary times, anything that brings us together, like these gestures do, should be celebrated. Almost half a century later, after the churchyard wink, I was in the grocery store and saw a child who looked to be 5 or 6 years old. He yawned and slouched and clung to the shopping cart his mother was pushing. He looked like he would rather have been anywhere else. Like me, he simply was not able to finagle himself out of a trip to the grocery store. I was pushing a cart in the other direction. As we passed, I winked at him. He smiled back. There are no words spoken and no need for them. And now for the obituaries. Mr. James Whitney Bowen, 46, of Melfa. Mrs. Alyssa Davis Hardstock, 63, originally of Nassauwatox. Mrs. Charlene Wilkie, 68, of Nassauwatox. Next article. The Daughters of the American Revolution participate in celebration. The Eastern Shore Virginia chapter of the DAR was honored to participate in the Memorial Day celebration that was held on Parksley. The celebration was sponsored by the town of Parksley and the American Legion Post 100. Following the post everlasting ceremony honoring the memory and service of Robert Fears III and Kenneth Justice, members of the DAR chapter laid a DAR wreath and the American Legion wreath at the base of the war memorial in memory and respect for all the military veterans who have passed away. The National Society Daughters of the American Revolution was founded to preserve the memory and spirit of those who contributed to securing American independence. Any woman 18 years or older, regardless of race, religion, or ethnic background, who can prove lineal descent from a patriot of the American Revolution is eligible for membership. To learn more about the work of today's DAR, visit www.dar.org. Next, food pantry hours set in Franktown. Beginning June 12th, the Franktown food pantry hours will be from 10 a.m. until noon. Scheduled dates will remain the same. Other dates are July 17th, August 14th, September 11th, October 16th, November 13th, and December 11th. The pantry is at the Franktown United Methodist Church. Next article. The Impact Center to hold inaugural Juneteenth event. The Impact Center will host its inaugural Juneteenth community celebration on June 19th at the newly restored former Washington Rosenwald School in Cape Charles. The free event, themed Education is Liberation, will honor African American history and culture while highlighting the enduring connection between education, freedom, and opportunity. The day begins with the educational program Patriots of Color and their Eastern Shore Roots from 1:30 to 3 o'clock p.m. Doors for the program will open at 1 p.m. Seating is limited and available on a first-come, first-served basis. Historians and genealogists Tyrone Goodwin, Luke Alexander, and Kevin Eugene Graham will explore local stories that expand and enrich public understanding of the American Revolution, offering important perspectives as communities across the nation commemorate the 250th anniversary of America's founding. The outdoor committee celebration, including live entertainment, vendors, student art exhibits, horseback rides, and family activities, will begin at 3 p.m. Organizers encourage those attending only the outdoor festivities to arrive at 3 p.m. The outdoor program will open with a reading of General Order No. 3, the 1865 announcement informing enslaved Texans of their freedom. The celebration will also feature a performance of Lift Every Voice and Sing by acclaimed bass baritone L.V. Powell, student artwork from Northampton County Public Schools, cultural program presented by Virginia Black Lifestyle Magazine founder Cindy Neville, and music throughout the afternoon. At 4 p.m., artist Richard Press, a graduate of Cape Charles Elementary School and Norfolk State University, will unveil a live art installation featuring local models and guest artists, exploring themes of identity, heritage, resilience, and liberation. The event will also recognize the legacy of Washington Rosenwald Schools, which expanded educational opportunities for African American students throughout the segregated South. The Impact Center, located in the historic Rosenwald School building, continues that tradition through educational and cultural programming. Additional heritage activities taking place in Cape Charles during the weekend include a screening of The Native Shore at the Historic Palace Theater, a Motown concert in Central Park, VA 250 Sail Fest events at the harbor, and the self-guided Invisible History of African Americans in Cape Charles walking tour. Visit ccimpact.center.org for more information. Next article, Accomack County seeks two for questioning in shooting. The public is being asked to help identify two men suspected of being present at the Par 4 Bar and Grill in Temperanceville during a shooting that injured several and led up to the death of Dereal Smith on April 19th. Skyler Dupree Crippen, 34, of Oak Hall, was arrested and charged with second-degree murder and two counts of the use of a firearm in the commission of a felony. Crippen is also charged with two counts of attempted malicious wounding of emergency medical service personnel. Shots were fired at emergency medical personnel as they arrived at the scene and exited an ambulance. Crippen was jailed without bond. Investigators are seeking to identify and speak with the individuals pictured as part of the ongoing investigation. Their presence at the location during the incident may provide information relevant to the case. A woman police were previously seeking information about has been identified. Anyone who recognizes the individuals or has information regarding their identities is encouraged to contact the Accomack County Sheriff's Office at 757-787-1131 or 757-824-5666. Next article. Hurricane season has begun, so should prep. Virginians are being encouraged to take steps now to prepare their homes, businesses, and communities for potential severe weather this summer and fall, following the official June 1st start of the 2026 Atlantic hurricane season in Virginia. As Atlantic hurricane season begins, I urge every Virginian to take the time now to review their emergency plans and make sure their families are fully prepared for the months ahead, said Governor Abigail Spanberger. Whether you live in Hampton Roads, Southwest Virginia, the Eastern Shore, or anywhere in between, severe weather can impact every community across our Commonwealth. By taking steps to prepare now, we can save lives, protect property, and lessen the damage to local communities when storms threaten Virginia. Hurricane season runs from June 1st through November 30th, with the greatest risk for Virginia typically occurring from late summer to early fall. Tropical storms can bring damaging winds, flooding rains, tornadoes, storm surge along the coast, and prolonged power outages far inland. Emergency officials stress that preparation before a storm develops is the most effective way to stay safe. Take the following steps to prepare for hurricane season. Build or refresh an emergency kit with enough food, water, medications, batteries, flashlights, and essential supplies to last at least 3 days. Know your evacuation zone and evacuation routes, especially for residents in coastal and low-lying flood-prone areas. 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Make a plan for pets, including food, medications, and transportation. 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Riley Coates to compete in final high school meet. When you ask old-timers in these parts to name the Shore's greatest female athlete of all time, there's Kim Giddens, a three-sport star at Nandua High School in the late 1990s, who went on to play basketball at Old Dominion University. There's Monica Shields, a multi-sport phenom in the late 70s at Central High School, where she once scored 56 points in a basketball game before playing at Delaware State. There's Kimberly Wirt Ripley, a 2017 Nandua grad who had a stellar career at the University of Missouri, where she is the school's all-time leader in home runs. And there's Brooke Browning Lusby, a 1982 Broadwater product who went on to play hoops at the University of Richmond. And 2022 Chincoteague grad Emma Jackson, who set a single-season home run record at East Carolina last spring. Certainly there are others worth consideration, but to the conversation it must include Northampton's Riley Coates, who arguably might belong at the top of the list. Coates wraps up an extraordinary track and field career this weekend at the VHSL Class 1 State Championships held at James Madison University. She is competing in 7 events: 100 dash, 100 hurdles, 300 hurdles, high jump, pole vault, long jump, and triple jump. She is defending state champ in the 100 hurdles, long jump, and pole vault. Coates' resume of track and field accomplishments is jaw-dropping. A few highlights include 4-time MVP at state championships, 16-time state champion, 13-time state meet record holder, 28 school records, 13 at Northampton, 15 at Broadwater Academy. She is a once-in-a-generation athlete, says Nicholas Mayers, head coach of the Virginia Beach Flames Track and Field Club, one of the facilities where Coates has trained in recent years. In my 30 years of coaching, she is the most versatile athlete I've ever had. She is leaving a lasting legacy. She's wrapping up a remarkable high school career, adds Northampton coach Bennett. Over the past 4 years, she has truly been the cornerstone of our program. Coaches at the University of Delaware recently noticed. Coates has signed with the Blue Hens, where she will compete in multi-events like the pentathlon the heptathlon, as well as other individual events. She is a really good fit for our program, said Delaware assistant coach Sebastian O'Neill, who started recruiting Coates last spring. Her passion for the sport at high level of interest in Delaware, along with her ability to be solid in multiple events, were the reasons we recruited her. Despite Coates' impressive credentials, none of it has gone to her head. Yes, she's proud of her achievements, and she is particularly proud of winning an incredible 8 events at the district championships 2 weeks ago, a likely national record. Virginia is one of few states that allow athletes to enter more than 4 or 5 events. That was a big accomplishment, she says quietly. That's a highlight for me. But all her coaches, including her parents, Greg and Kim Coates, describe her as humble, a modest but competitive champion who likes to win but never gloats. My coaches have taught me how to act in different situations, she said. Bad performance or good, be humble about it. I've always been like that because I know you're going to have good and bad moments. I've fallen in races. I've fallen on my face. And there's always going to be people better than you. But don't mistake humility for a lack of initiative. Coates may be blessed with good genes and raw talent, but she has worked extremely hard to reach this level. Her parents noticed her athleticism right from the start. Kim Coates said that when her sister first met Riley as an infant, she said, "Oh my gosh, she's got muscles." "I feel like she's always had natural muscle tone," said Kim. Riley started running almost as soon as she could walk, clumsily and often falling, but she was fast. As a toddler, it was a problem going to the beach because she'd run right into the water, says Greg. It was difficult to keep up with her. In preschool, Riley played soccer and softball. In elementary school, she turned to gymnastics and quickly rose through the ranks. In fourth grade, she entered her first race, a 1 mile run, fun run for kids as part of the Shamrock Marathon in Virginia Beach. Despite no training, she completed the race in less than 6.5 minutes, exceptional for a 10-year-old girl. Greg, who ran cross country in high school, thought he had a budding distance runner on his hands. And indeed, Riley ran cross country as a middle schooler at Broadwater Academy. But by the time she started Northampton as a freshman, she was focusing on shorter races, including hurdles, and she was drawn to field events. During her 2 years in gymnastics, Riley was training 5 or 6 days a week in Virginia Beach. The family round trips across the bay concluded in middle and high school as she worked with various track and field coaches, including Mayors and the Flames Club and Ty Guzman at Poseidon Vault. The treks across the Chesapeake Bay Bridge Tunnel have added up. Riley estimates 1,000 round trips over the past 10 years, but have been well worth the time and the costs. It has been the only way Riley has been able to find competition at her level. "I love being on the shore and being in a small school," she says. "But if my parents didn't take me to those clubs or private lessons across the bay, I wouldn't be going to Delaware, a Division I school. I'd probably be going Division III at best." Over the years, Coates has missed out on some things that are part of a normal kid's life: pool parties, sleepovers, school dances, and she's missing her senior class trip this weekend to King's Dominion. "There definitely were a lot of sacrifices," she said, "but when you want to do well in your sport, you have to make sacrifices." Since signing with Delaware, where she intends to major in elementary education, the trips across the bay have decreased, and Coates will have a slower summer than usual this year. She wanted more time to soak up her senior year at Northampton, and she wants to be well rested for starting her college career. She's been pushing herself so hard the last few years, she wants to give her body a break. But not quite yet. There are still 7 events waiting for her at the state meet. I hope to defend my state titles at the 100 hurdles, pole vault, and long jump, she says. But mostly I want to do my best and leave it all out there. 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My name is Nikki Tiffany. Thank you for joining us.
1: 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Again, this is John Major inviting you to tell your Spanish listening friends to tune in and hear the news in Spanish. 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

0: 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I'm Jordan Christie.
1: And I'm Barry Graham.
0: We highlight the week's news and stories happening all over Hampton Roads. We have some in-depth stories for you in this first week of June. National data shows Black women are more likely to be treated differently when voicing concerns during pregnancy. One local mother turned her loss into support for families struggling with stillbirths and grief.
2: I would say things and they kind of like brush it like, oh no, you're okay. Don't worry about it.
1: The USS Gerald R. Ford is back in Norfolk. That means an overhaul of the plumbing system is underway after dealing with faulty toilets for a year at sea.
0: The region's transportation group is figuring out how exactly driverless cars will impact traffic, for better and for worse.
1: We'll get into these stories and more, but first, this news update from NPR.
3: Live from NPR News, I'm Lakshmi Singh. After a marathon 18-hour vote, the Senate has passed a bill providing nearly $70 billion in immigration enforcement funding. NPR's Barbara Sprunt reports the vote showcased some divisions among Republicans.
4: The bill provides roughly $70 billion for immigration enforcement. Alaska Senator Lisa Murkowski was the only Republican who voted no. Many amendments proposed during the Votorama were focused on the Trump administration's proposal to create an anti-weaponization fund to pay out supporters who claim they've been wronged by the government. The fund drew bipartisan criticism, but all amendments to block the fund were defeated. A handful of Republicans joined Senate Democrats in voting to prevent construction of President Trump's ballroom, and the package now heads to the House, which could take it up as early as Monday. Barbara Sprunt, NPR News, the Capitol.
3: Doug High is a political strategist and former communications director for the Republican National Committee. He says despite criticisms Trump faced from his own party, it was not surprising to see Republicans ultimately close ranks behind him.
5: Every time for 10 years now, there's been some sort of vote like this, Republicans have supported the president. And typically, members of a party support their incumbent president. And with Donald Trump using every bit of leverage that he has, it shouldn't be any surprise that these votes continue to either pass in Trump's favor or fail in Trump's favor.
3: Doug High on NPR's Morning Edition. A federal judge has ruled against administration policies that make it more difficult for immigrants from dozens of countries to enter and stay in the U.S. U.S. District Chief Judge John McConnell Jr. says the policy, quote, threw the lives of countless immigrants living in the United States into indeterminate legal limbo. The policies came into force after two National Guard members were allegedly shot by an Afghan citizen last year. State Department's accusing Britain of having a so-called two-tier policing system that is prejudiced against white people. In a post on X, the Trump administration referenced the case of a British teenager who was handcuffed by police as he lay dying. NPR's Fatima Al-Kassab reports.
6: In a post on X, the Trump administration said ideological conditioning and two-tiered policing are glaring symptoms of civilizational decline. Right-wing British politicians have repeatedly alleged Britain has a so-called two-tiered policing system where people of colour get treated better than white people. After the murder of 18-year-old student Henry Novak, whose wrongful arrest in his dying moments sparked outrage and riots across Britain. Novak, who was white, was arrested after his attacker, who is Sikh, lied to police and accused Novak of racial abuse.
3: That's Fatima Al-Kassab reporting from London. This is NPR News. The World Health Organization and Africa CDC have launched a plan to respond to the ongoing Ebola outbreak in the center of the continent. NPR's Jonathan Lambert reports they're aiming to raise more than $500 million to fund the plan.
7: It's been 3 weeks since the WHO declared the Ebola outbreak an international health emergency. It's already one of the largest ever and shows no signs of slowing down. WHO Director General Tedros Adhanom Ghebreyesus says the plan focuses on strengthening every stage of the response.
8: Surveillance must lead quickly to testing. Testing must trigger isolation and care. Infection prevention must protect health workers and patients. And community engagement must be continuous, grounded in trust, and responsive to concerns.
7: Officials say the response will cost $518 million through November. So far, they've only gotten pledges of a bit more than half that from countries, NGOs, and philanthropies. Jonathan Lambert, NPR News.
3: Reuters reports President Trump said today he has a meeting scheduled with artificial intelligence companies at the White House, adding that it might happen, quote, maybe next week. The U.S. economy coming off a surprisingly strong month in job growth. The Labor Department reporting that employers added 172,000 jobs in May. That's about double what was initially projected. The unemployment rate steady at 4.3%. In the wake of today's numbers from the Labor Department and higher inflation, the Fed may continue to resist lowering interest rates. It's NPR News.
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10: More research is flagging the dangers of screen time for children. In response, the Virginia Beach School Board is considering barring Chromebooks in classrooms from pre-K through first grade. WHRO's Ashley White reports on the battle for screen time.
11: The screen time policy outlines usage for elementary students. It would limit Chromebooks and similar devices in classrooms, but not libraries for pre-K through first grade. School Board Vice Chair Carolyn Weems, who helped author the policy, said it was common sense, designed to promote hands-on learning.
12: Of course, we are not saying that we don't believe technology is important, but we are saying it needs to be balanced.
11: During the discussion, a few parents and about half the board spoke in favor of the policy. However, several board members and teachers raised issues. Most asked that the policy be modified for limited classroom use that teaches good digital citizenship and supports lessons. The policy is up for adoption at the June 8th meeting. Ashley White, WHRO News.
13: Acidity is rising in the Chesapeake Bay even more quickly than out in the ocean. As WHRO's Katherine Hefner reports, William & Mary's Virginia Institute of Marine Science is researching potential impacts to oyster farms.
14: The ocean absorbs a third of all the carbon dioxide humans release into the atmosphere. That causes a cascade of chemical changes underwater, including a rise in acidity. Emily Revest with VIMS says shellfish like oysters and clams are sensitive to these changes.
15: When the water is more acidic, it makes it more difficult for the animal to build its shell.
14: VIMS has teamed up with local shellfish farmers to study the issue in action. One is Alex Lambert on the Eastern Shore. He launched his oyster farm about 7 years ago and quickly learned there are a lot of factors to keep track of, like weather and water quality. Acidification is another he wants to learn more about.
16: While it's not wiping out our hatcheries right now, it probably is impacting the shell strength, and if it gets worse in the future, that could potentially be devastating.
14: Lambert says he's glad to get ahead of the issue. Katherine Hafner, WHRO News.
10: Local hemp growers in Hampton Roads are making tough calls after Governor Abigail Spanberger vetoed this year's bill to set up a retail cannabis market. WHRO's Toby Cox fills us in on the state of the market.
17: When Julian Redcross learned about Spanberger's veto, he was shocked.
18: I thought it was a joke.
17: He and his twin brother, Jonathan, started growing hemp in 2019, but stopped this year. They hope the state eventually sets up a retail market that gives small businesses like theirs a fighting chance. Until then, Julian says they plan to hunker down and wait.
18: We just have an empty space right now that's costing money, but like I said, we didn't jump over the edge just yet.
17: For others, the veto sealed their fate. Brad Wynn started growing hemp in 2023 and stopped in 2024. He says he can't afford to wait any longer.
19: I'm shutting down end of June, my business.
17: And after years of waiting, he says more hemp businesses will likely go belly up. Toby Cox, WHRO News.
13: National data shows Black women are more likely to be treated differently during pregnancy and delivery, especially when they raise concerns about pain or warning signs. WHRO's Yi-Ching Wang chronicles how one mother turned her loss into a source of support for families navigating stillbirth and grief in Hampton Roads.
20: In 2009, Heather Wilson was expecting a baby girl. She plans to name her Kennedy. Wilson's pregnancy seemed normal at first, then she developed preeclampsia, a dangerous pregnancy complication that causes high blood pressure.
21: The doctors never really prepared me for how serious it was and didn't let me know that it could cost me my life or cost my daughter her life, which is what ultimately happened.
20: One day, Kennedy stopped moving. When Wilson and her husband rushed to the hospital, doctors could not find a heartbeat. Wilson labored for about 26 hours before delivering her daughter, stillborn.
21: We went from, you know, painting a room, decorating a room, putting her name on the wall, washing all her clothes and dressed and preparing for a baby, installing car seats, to planning a funeral.
20: As her family navigated the loss, they ran into another problem. There was nothing small enough for Kennedy to wear.
21: So they were even looking at like doll clothes. And even though she was 5 pounds, and though there may be preemie clothes in the store, they're not appropriate for a funeral. They're onesies.
20: Years later, Wilson turned that painful memory into Kennedy's Angel Gowns, a nonprofit that makes burial gowns for babies from

0: enough for Kennedy to wear.
1: So they were even looking at like doll clothes. And even though she was 5 pounds, and though there may be preemie clothes in the store, they're not appropriate for a funeral. They're onesies.
0: Years later, Wilson turned that painful memory into Kennedy's Angel Gowns, a nonprofit that makes burial gowns for babies from donated wedding dresses. Inside her Virginia Beach home, one bedroom has been turned into a sewing workspace. Almost 100 angel gowns hang in neat rows, with colorful threads and ribbons stored on the shelves below. Made in soft colors like white, cream, or pink, the tiny satin and lace gowns are provided to families free of charge. National data show Black women are about twice as likely as white women to experience stillbirths. Studies have found women of color were more likely to say they were mistreated during labor and delivery, including being shouted at or ignored. Wilson feels that happened to her. Maylin Key, who used to live in Hampton, says her experience with pregnancy and the medical system in Hampton Roads was another such case. Her son, Masai, was stillborn after she went into labor.
2: I would say things and they kind of like brushed it, like, oh no, you're okay, don't worry about it.
0: Her doula, Nakita Hill, says many of the Black mothers she supports deal with similar issues.
3: I see it in real life. I see my mamas being ignored. I see it because I also take white clients. And when I walk in with them, they are treated differently. They're listened to.
0: Hill says symptoms such as headaches or high blood pressure are sometimes dismissed as normal pregnancy discomfort. Jennifer Lesko is an associate professor at Virginia Commonwealth University's Department of Obstetrics and Gynecology. She says VCU is trying to identify risks such as hypertension and obesity so doctors can monitor patients more closely before a pregnancy becomes dangerous.
4: We need to improve access to preconception counseling and care so that patients can come in and understand sort of their general risks.
0: Her department also works with the state's Pregnancy Loss Initiative to help parents navigate grief after a miscarriage, stillbirth, or infant loss. Kennedy's Angel Gowns has grown to include around 20 volunteers and supports families across Hampton Roads and sometimes nationwide. The group now funds funerals, runs support groups, and trains doulas to help parents navigate pregnancy loss. A decade after she made the first angel gown, Heather Wilson distributes 4 or 5 gowns every week.
1: I'll never stop doing it. As long as there's a need for these gowns, I'll be sewing them.
0: Yi Qingwen, WHRO News.

0: Still ahead on Weekly Edition, Old Dominion researchers are working to put a dollar value on Hampton Roads' public parks and trails. But first, Virginia had until Monday to implement a federal court order that's expected to let thousands of people vote. Critics say the state hasn't done enough to follow the order. VPM News' Dean Mirshahi has the latest.
1: In January, a federal judge partially struck down Virginia's rule to strip a person's voting rights for any felony conviction. Under the court order, people can now only lose their voting rights if they're convicted of crimes considered common law felonies in 1870. This includes stuff like murder and arson, but not many of today's crimes, like some drug-related offenses. But the state's elections department is still holding voter registrations from applicants with felony convictions who haven't had their rights restored by the governor. Mary Bauer, executive director of the American Civil Liberties Union of Virginia, says putting applications on hold feels inconsistent with the spirit of the court order.
2: It is not, in fact, allowing people to register to vote if that registration is put on hold.
1: The elections department says these applications need to be reviewed. Dean Mirshahi, VPM News.
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0: cents per kilowatt hour in 2025, Florida customers paid slightly less, about 15.2 cents. Joao Pedro Ferreira of the Weldon Cooper Center for Public Service says Virginia's regulated utility system makes major price swings unlikely.
1: We are already operating under a monopoly market. Nobody can say if the costs are going up or down.
0: The deal could also mean more renewable energy in Virginia. NextEra is one of the nation's largest clean energy producers. Kunle Falai, the Virginia Center for Investigative Journalism at WHRO.
2: Virginia will possibly go another year without a legal retail cannabis market after Governor Abigail Spanberger's veto. WHRO's health reporter Yiching Wang reports that means efforts to develop regulations before the market opens will also be delayed.
3: Barbara Biddle runs a hemp business and founded the Cannabis Small Business Association. She supports a legal market but understands the veto. She says the Commonwealth needs stronger rules for industry compliance and training for police and first responders before a retail market opens.
4: It was a necessary action that needed to happen because while we fully support legalization, we don't think that this was the right vehicle for it.
3: But without a bill signed into law, the Cannabis Control Authority has a limited ability to start planning those rules for a future market. Health experts say the delay will leave consumers buying cannabis products outside of a regulated retail system, which can pose greater health risks. Yiching Wang, WHRO News.
5: The USS Gerald R. Ford, a $13 billion aircraft carrier, spent nearly a year at sea with a faulty toilet system. Now, the ship is back in Norfolk, which means the plumbing can be overhauled to fix the issues. WHRO's Steve Walsh breaks down the situation.
6: During a recent Senate Armed Services Committee hearing, Senator Tim Kaine pressed the top leaders of the Navy about the problems with the sewage system on the USS Gerald R. Ford while it was out on its record-breaking deployment.
7: Are we taking steps with respect to the Ford and other ships in that category to make sure that the plumbing system is sufficient for the needs of sailors deployed?
6: The Virginia Democrat said he had heard from his constituents about problems on USS Ford. The carrier received increasing scrutiny as the Ford went from the military operation around Venezuela to the war in Iran. The story was picked up by outlets around the world, which questioned the strain on the crew as their deployment dragged on. Chief of Naval Operations Admiral Daryl Cottle pushed back on the seriousness of the issues with the toilets, which the Navy calls heads.
8: So would this you, is a less than a 1% problem. Now, it's a significant problem when the heads are down.
7: Right.
8: But the time between somebody flushing a T-shirt in there, a rag in there, something else in there that's not supposed to be by our procedure, till it was up again is like a couple hours.
6: NPR was originally contacted by a parent of a sailor on board the Ford about the plumbing problems. I asked Cottle about the issues with the system breaking down when he came to the homecoming for the carrier in May.
8: The sanitation systems on board any ship, submarine, destroyer, cruiser, carrier, all have challenges. It's not whether or not if that happens, it's when it does, how do we attack it, fix it, get it back online. And the team on Ford, you know, is very good at that. It's more of a vacuum drag system, and they're extraordinary at keeping it up online.
6: Still, the Ford is getting an upgrade, says Rear Admiral Kayvon Hakimzadeh, commander of Norfolk Naval Shipyard. The problems on the Ford were known since before the carrier was finished being built. A decade earlier, toilets on USS George H.W. Bush kept going down when its vacuum system lost pressure, meaning the toilets wouldn't flush.
9: We are implementing the same fixes that the Navy did for the Bush.
6: Emails reviewed by NPR show hull technicians on the Ford were asking sailors help to find leaks among the hundreds of toilets. A loose valve in one area can cause all of the toilets in that part of the ship to fail. Rear Admiral Hakimzadeh says they will install more valves so sailors can isolate the problems more quickly.
9: Right now, it's essentially in quarters. The new system subdivides it significantly further so that a problem in like one bathroom doesn't cut off a quarter of the ship.
6: Given all the plumbing issues, the ship also requires an acid flush to clean the pipes. The Government Accountability Office said back in 2020 that it cost $400,000 and can only be done after the ship comes home from deployment. For NPR News, I'm Steve Walsh in Norfolk, Virginia.
2: Researchers at Old Dominion University are helping put a dollar value on public parks and trails in Hampton Roads. WHO's Catherine Hafner shares the purpose behind the researchers' work.
10: The team works to appraise the benefits of green space like the Back Bay Refuge in Virginia Beach and Elizabeth River Trail in Norfolk. Professor Laura Costadone says the numbers show it's worth it for officials to prioritize nature for flood protection and residents' well-being.
11: It's an opportunity to foster more parks, tree canopy, but really like implementing those solutions in those areas that need it the most.
10: She says it's hard to capture intangible benefits like improving mental health, but the calculations grow more detailed over time using surveys and crowdsourced data. The goal is,
11: if we are able to monetize these benefits, we can give them voice in the decision making.
10: That includes cities deciding how to manage limited land using limited resources. Catherine Hafner, WHRO News.
5: A historic Norfolk church commemorated a progressive Episcopalian milestone Wednesday. WHRO's Denise Watson shares more.
12: Christ in St. Luke's Episcopal Church will host a Gay Pride Eucharist, a first-ever celebration for the Episcopal Diocese of Southern Virginia. In 1976, the governing body of the Episcopal Church passed a resolution stating gay people are children of God who have a full and equal claim with all other persons upon the love, acceptance, and pastoral concern and care of the church. 50 years later, Rector Noah Van Neel said being a safe space for LGBTQ+ individuals remains a priority.
13: We thought there would be particularly powerful this year, perhaps, to have something of a public witness of that support. There's been a lot happening within the world that is making it more challenging for that community.
12: Susan Haynes, the diocese's first female bishop, will preside. Denise Watson, WHRO News.
5: Freelance writer Vicki L. Friedman contributed to this report.
2: The group that plans the region's transportation projects is considering how driverless vehicles may change traffic in Hampton Roads, for better or for worse. WHRO's Toby Cox wades through the traffic to give us this report.
14: The Hampton Roads Transportation Planning Organization released the latest iteration of its long-term plan. It looks at how our travel habits may change between now and 2050, and how the region should prioritize different projects. Dale Stith leads the team behind the plan. She says something they factored in is driverless vehicles.
15: We recognize when we're looking out 25 years that that will be part of the system.
14: She says autonomous vehicles may make people more mobile who can't drive themselves.
16: Psyche has completed a flyby of Mars, coming within 3,000 miles of the planet's surface.
17: This is Innovation Now, bringing you stories behind the ideas that shape our future.
16: NASA's Psyche spacecraft uses an efficient solar electric propulsion system powered by sunlight. The thrusters, which work by expelling charged atoms or ions of xenon gas, emit a brilliant blue glow that trails behind the spacecraft as it zips farther and farther into deep space. In May, the spacecraft used a gravity assist from Mars to provide a critical boost in speed and to adjust the spacecraft's orbital plane without using any onboard propellant, sending it on its way toward metal-rich asteroid Psyche. During the flyby, the team tested the spacecraft's multispectral imager instrument to capture representative color images of craters in the southern highlands of Mars. Once the spacecraft arrives at its destination in August 2029, it will insert itself in orbit, then use the onboard instruments, such as the imager, to map the asteroid and gather science data. If the asteroid proves to be the metallic core of an ancient planetesimal, it could offer a one-of-a-kind window into the interior of rocky planets like Earth. For Innovation Now, I'm Jennifer Pulley.
17: Innovation Now is produced by the National Institute of Aerospace through collaboration with NASA.

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To find out more about the WHRO Voice, please call area code 757-889-9379.

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At 8:10 a.m., tune in for a live reading of the Richmond Times-Dispatch from the Virginia Voice. The Virginian Pilot airs live at 10 a.m. with rebroadcast at 3 p.m. The Daily Press airs live at 11:30 and can be heard again at 4:30 in the afternoon. The Eastern Shore Post airs at 1 p.m. and again at 7 in the evening. Weekly edition from WHRV begins at 2 p.m. and can be heard again at 9 p.m. Tidewater Hispanic News and Español airs at 2:30 p.m. and also at 9:30 in the evening. At 6 o'clock, your evening begins with All Things Considered and Marketplace. At 8 o'clock, tune in for the New York Times. The Washington Post can be heard at 10 p.m., followed by the Wall Street Journal at 11 o'clock. And from midnight until 8:10 a.m., enjoy a variety of late-night programs from the Virginia Voice and WHRV, including book readings, the BBC World Service, and Morning Edition. 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
1: Hello, and welcome to the WHRO Voice, where we will be reading local, regional, and national highlights from the Virginian Pilot dated June 5th, 2026. 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My name is Ralph Broncho, and my reading partner is
2: Diane Bluschak. Welcome in. Hope you had a great week. It is Friday, and that brings special treats, especially from the sports page. We will begin with front page news today from Williamsburg, James City County. Superintendent's comments draw protests. Parents, students say statement implies segregation with potential redistricting. The story is by James W. Robinson, staff writer for The Pilot and the Press. For the past few days, Williamsburg James City County School Superintendent has been meeting with students to share potential redistricting plans for the 2027-28 school year. But at one of those meetings, some students and parents contend a comment by Superintendent Daniel Keever seemingly amounted to support for racial segregation. Quote, "He kind of just turned to us and he said, 'We want you to go to school with people who look like you,'" end quote. And that was spoken by Caitlin Bly, a sophomore at Lafayette High School. Keever alluded to the outcry at a school board meeting Tuesday and again in a video message released Wednesday, saying his discussion with students focused on the need for diversity within the division and community. He did not, however, specifically respond to questions about what he said. The school division is discussing redistricting ahead of two pre-kindergarten centers that are opening at Norge and Clara Bird Baker Elementary Schools in fall of 2027. When the centers open, space will become open in some elementary schools, while others will be over capacity. To balance things, all three school levels could be redistricted. Keever, alongside consultant MGT Solutions, held three community meetings in May, releasing a set of proposed maps that redraw the lines of where students would attend. More draft maps are planned to be released in August as the process continues. Last week, the Village Initiative, a group dedicated to equity and justice in the schools and community, released information showing that students of color, economically disadvantaged students, and those with higher academic needs would be negatively impacted by being concentrated at specific schools. On Monday and Tuesday, Keever met with students at Lafayette, War Hill, and Jamestown High Schools. It was at Monday's meeting at Lafayette that parents and students said he made comments that surprised them. A number of parents said on social media that their child had heard the same thing. Some parents noted Keever used a different phrasing, at least during a meeting at another high school. One comment on the Williamsburg James City County Schools Parents and Community Facebook page said the superintendent was referring to kids that are familiar to you and having kids who know each other stay together. During Tuesday's school board work session, Keever noted there has been some contention or assertion that the draft maps are motivated by a disregard of diversity and student experience. He said that could not be further from the truth. Quote, "I value diversity, we value diversity," Keever said. Suggestions to the otherwise are contrary to who I am, what I believe as superintendent, and the principles established by this school board governing this process." End quote. At the work session, school board chair Andrea Donner said the division is not purposefully trying to place certain kids in certain places. She asked community members to understand that everyone involved in redistricting is coming in with the best of intentions, and thanked Kiever for speaking to the students about this process. Quote, "Sometimes things are taken out of context or misconstrued, or only part of a statement is told and not the whole statement," Donner said. By Wednesday morning, though, parent comments began flooding the Facebook page. The student Bly recounted the Monday meeting with Kiever to the Virginia Gazette. She said the meeting included 9th and 10th graders, with a few teachers in attendance, and that students weren't allowed to ask questions. Kiever's statement about people who look like you drew a negative reaction from other students, some of whom got loud and rowdy, she said. Quote, "There was a lot of, like, whoas," Bly said. "Why did he say that? How can he say that?" End quote. Bly said that while she wouldn't have to change schools because of the rezoning, she could potentially lose friends in the process during senior year. Parent Amanda White of James City County, whose daughter was also in the Lafayette meeting, said the proposed rezoning would feel like a segregation, with the school having more low-income and black students placed together. White said she wants to see Kiever give clarification to his remark. Quote, "A statement that implies segregation is very impactful, in my opinion," White said. Caitlin Bly's mother, Laura Bly of Williamsburg, said if the remark was an accident or off the cuff, an apology and an acknowledgement to the students is still owed. She said she has no doubt about the remark based on other parent, student, and teacher comments. Quote, "He needs to apologize and own up to it," Laura Bly said. "Right now, he's implying that all of these students and the teachers are lying," end quote. In a message to some parents posted on Facebook, school board member Kimberly Hundley encouraged them to listen to Kiever's comments from Tuesday's meeting, along with Donner's closing comments, which Hundley said she fully supported. Kiever released a YouTube video message to the school community on Wednesday afternoon. However, it included no mention of the Monday meeting with students. When reached for comment, school spokeswoman Cara Wall referred to the video. In the video, Kiever went over the process for discussing redistricting, stressing that he valued diversity. When asked again about the remark, Wall referred to the video message. Quote, "The video message today addresses the presentations at the high schools earlier this week and the content covered with 9th and 10th grade students," Wall said. Wall also shared a statement from Kiever. Quote, "I reaffirm our division's commitment and my personal commitment to diversity, student experience, and the guiding principles established by the school board spoken by the superintendent, Daniel Kiever."
1: The GOP rejects first try to kill $1.8 billion fund. Proposals foes plan to force more votes on similar measures. And this is out of Washington, D.C. Senate Republicans cleared the first hurdle Thursday as they are struggling to pass legislation to fund President Donald Trump's immigration enforcement agencies, narrowly beating back a Democratic effort to permanently block Trump from creating a 1.776, that's 1776, billion dollar settlement fund for payouts to allies who claim they were persecuted by the government. Republicans still face a gauntlet of Democratic amendments before the bill can advance, setting up a day-long test of party unity. More votes on the settlement fund were planned, including proposals from Republicans, and it was unclear if GOP leaders would be able to fend them all off and pass the legislation. I can't predict how it comes out, Senate Majority Leader John Thune told reporters between discussions with some of the holdouts on the Senate, off the Senate floor. Senate Minority Leader Chuck Schumer said that Democrats plan to force votes on the tax audit immunity granted to Trump as part of the settlement and a host of other issues, including Trump's East Wing ballroom project, his tariffs, his war with Iran, and his immigration enforcement campaign. Quote, amendment after amendment, vote after vote, Republicans are going to have to answer to the American people. And that was from Schumer. Acting Attorney General Todd Blanche said this week that the fund would not move forward. And many GOP senators said Wednesday that they were satisfied with his remarks. Yet Trump, who has been at odds with Senate Republicans in recent weeks, raised new doubts about the settlement's future on Wednesday afternoon, just after the Senate had voted to start debate on the immigration bill, when he told reporters that the settlement is very important and said, "I don't know whether it is dead or on hold." "I'd have to ask the lawyers," he said. Republican Senators Bill Cassidy of Louisiana, John Husted of Ohio, and Dan Sullivan of Alaska held out for around 3 hours on the Democratic amendment banning the settlement amid discussions over whether to vote for it. Cassidy, who eventually voted against the amendment, lost re-election in a GOP primary 2 weeks ago after Trump endorsed his opponent. Husted and Sullivan, who voted against it, are both up for re-election in November. Senators then defeated a second amendment from Republican Senator Tom Tillis of North Carolina that would also ban the

0: Husted and Sullivan, who voted against it, are both up for re-election in November. Senators then defeated a second amendment from Republican Senator Tom Tillis of North Carolina that would also ban the settlement fund but would move the money to a separate anti-fraud fund at the Department of Justice. Most Democrats voted against the amendment, guaranteeing its defeat, but more than 10 Republicans supported it. If Todd Blanche says this is largely inoperative, why not use this moment to codify it, Tillis said ahead of the vote. Otherwise, you're exposing every one of our members who are in cycle to having to deal with this between today and Election Day. And that makes no sense for something that the DOJ says they're not moving forward with. It was unclear how Republicans would vote on additional amendments. Cassidy is also planning to offer an additional attempt to curb the fund, and he appeared to be in conversations with a Senate parliamentarian in the morning as he brought her proposals to review. Passage of the roughly $70 billion bill to fund U.S. Immigration and Customs Enforcement, that's ICE, and the Border Patrol would end the blockade by Democrats who demanded policy changes after the fatal shootings of two protesters by federal agents in January. The bill would fund the agency for 3 years through the end of Trump's term. Senate Republicans are using a complicated procedural maneuver to get around the filibuster and pass the budget legislation with no Democratic votes. But it has taken weeks to get the bill to the Senate floor as Republicans navigated various obstacles to passage created by Trump in the White House, including a $1 billion proposal for White House security that they eventually scrapped in the fierce bipartisan backlash to the settlement fund. The thing we're trying to do here is to keep the focus on funding for ICE and CBP, Thune said Wednesday evening. This was narrow and targeted from the very beginning and clean, and we're trying to maintain it that way, he said. Democrats say any funding bill for the Homeland Security Department should place restraints on federal immigration authorities, including better identification for federal officers and more use of judicial warrants, among other asks. After federal agents fatally shot Renee Good and Alex Pretty in Minneapolis, Trump agreed to a Democratic request that the Homeland Security bill be separated from a larger spending measure that became law. But bipartisan negotiations went nowhere, and the DHS funding lapsed in mid-February, with no agreement on changes to the Trump administration's immigration enforcement tactics. Congress eventually funded the rest of the Homeland Security Department at the end of April, with Democratic support. But ICE and Border Patrol remained without regular funding, and Republicans launched a new effort to pass 3 years of funding for those agencies with no Democratic votes.
1: Let's return to local news with a story about regulating nightlife from the city of Hampton. Regulating nightlife. Hampton looks at new security requirements for bars and restaurants hosting big events. And this is written by Devin Epting. Let me say that again. Devlin Epting, staff writer for The Pilot and The Press. The Hampton City Council revoked a use permit for a bar in December after a host of public safety calls. Shortly after, the business owners inquired about obtaining a different type of permit, one that would allow continued operations with limited hours and different stipulations. That's when the city realized its permitting system for bars and restaurants might need an overhaul. Existing requirements, such as limiting business hours to midnight, having a safety plan, or having security monitor parking areas during live performances, were too vague to properly enforce, according to city manager Mary Bunting. Quote, "We just needed to provide more detail so that both the applicant would know what is expected of them and the city would

0: be able to have a clear lines to enforce if they weren't doing what was expected of them, end quote, spoken by City Manager Bunting. So Hampton City leaders are taking a page out of other localities' playbooks to enact new rules around late-night business operation. The move comes after the city revoked permits for three late-night businesses within a roughly eight-month span, following several shootings and police calls for other violent incidents. Hampton Zoning Administrator Melvian Fulgham presented potential changes at a council meeting last month, explaining new requirements for a business seeking a Restaurant 2 permit. The city has a three-tier system of use permits for restaurants, and Restaurant 3 permits already have specific security requirements. Under the proposed changes, security will be required for businesses simultaneously doing all of the following: serving alcohol, operating past 11 p.m., hosting at least 100 people, and offering live entertainment such as karaoke, bands, or DJ events. Live entertainment that's contained to one person or a singer and someone playing a backup instrument, such as trivia, live comedy, or a solo performance, would be exempt. A Restaurant 3 use permit requires Planning Commission and City Council approval, while a Restaurant 2 requires a Zoning Administrator permit. Both are permitted to have ABC licenses, but a Restaurant 3 may allow a business to operate past the midnight threshold of a Restaurant 2, as well as have larger entertainment areas that allow for more types of entertainment. When security is required, it must be Department of Criminal Justice Services certified, with at least one officer per 100 patrons inside, at least two for any exterior areas and parking lots from 11 p.m. until a half hour after the business closes at midnight. The business must also have at least two exterior cameras that are connected to Hampton Police Division software and an ID scanner with records that are retained for at least 7 days. Additionally, third-party promoters will be banned, window transparency will be required, and live entertainment areas will remain limited to under 75 square feet. Fulgham cited other localities, such as Norfolk, Virginia Beach, and Newport News, that have similar regulations around late-night business operation, alcohol sales, and security monitoring. The requirements would only apply to new businesses so long as they retain their permits. Bunting said the city is not targeting any businesses or pushing to take away recreation opportunities for residents, but instead trying to prioritize public safety. Quote, "If we were to look the other way, then what's the point of these use permit conditions?" Bunting said. "It's not like we're trying to kill nightlife," end quote. City staff are still drafting the potential amendments, which remain subject to change. There is no timeline for City Council to vote on any finalized changes. The Downtown Hampton Development Partnership, a nonprofit aimed at improving downtown Hampton's economy, hasn't been part of the discussions to date, according to member Irina Patterson. City leaders have said during prior permit revocation meetings that a revocation can be a chance for a business to reset, but so far that hasn't been the case. Chances Restaurant and Lounge lost its use permit in October and is now listed online as closed. Karma Restaurant and Lounge lost a permit in December and its ability to sell alcohol in February after a fatal shooting outside the bar. This week, the restaurant sat empty with boxes stacked inside and a no trespassing sign on the front door. Southern Comfort lost its use permit last month after an April shooting in the parking lot. As a result, the restaurant's hours are limited and it can no longer serve alcohol. On a recent weekday afternoon, customers were inside for lunch, and hours posted outside the business said it closes at 10 p.m. Owners for Chances and Southern Comfort could not be reached for comment for this article. Karma owner Courtney Ray confirmed the business's closure, but declined to further comment on the permitting process. Chances owners pushed back against the council's revocation, saying at the time on social media that they could not control people's behavior outside of their business. Ray of Karma had promised city council to amend the public safety concerns near his restaurant. Southern Comfort owner Eddie Gomez told the council during his revocation hearing he was unaware of several of his permit violations and vowed to come into compliance. After a series of shootings in downtown Norfolk in 2022, city leaders took a similar approach. The city revoked permits and shut down 5 downtown nightclubs, and the council adopted new restrictions for bars and restaurants. Kevin Martingale is a local attorney who represented one of the clubs shuttered during the city's crackdown. He had harsh criticism for the approach, which he believes has led to declining interest in Granby Street nightlife in the years since. Clear rules are better than vague rules, he said, but Martingale was saddened to see Hampton run what he considers the same flawed playbook as its Southside counterparts. Quote, the problem with allowing this kind of behavior, where localities can be your investigator, your prosecutor, and your judge all rolled up into one, you have no neutral decision maker, Martingale said. Local leaders tend to get squeamish around public safety concerns and don't want to be seen as allowing bad behavior, he said. Businesses that are breaking laws or ordinances should be punished, Martingale said. But he said it should be the responsibility of police, not business owners, to remove bad actors. He said more could be done to foster positive relations between police and late-night operators. The extra scrutiny makes it harder to run, makes it harder to open or run a business, and entrepreneurs may opt to open elsewhere, Martingale said. Quote, what you end up with is a short-term fix that makes some city leaders feel better, but the long-term problem, you end up losing businesses you never knew you lost because they choose not to open in the first place, Martingale said. It's a self-defeating strategy, end quote.
1: Pair of I-64 projects remain on schedule. Bridge tunnel gap project work will define how people move. This is by Ben Swinson, correspondent. Two major construction projects on I-64 are moving along smoothly and will facilitate transportation and commerce between Hampton Roads, Richmond, Virginia Department of Transportation officials said on Wednesday. RVA 757 Connects, a nonprofit aiming to foster economic opportunity and prosperity among the two regions, hosted a webinar on both projects. Greg Gilligan, RVA 757 Connects Vice President of Operations, told participants that the I-64 Gap Project, which expands the interstate from 2 lanes to 3 for 30 miles from York County to Henrico County, and the Hampton Roads Bridge Tunnel expansion, which expands the interstate to 4 lanes in each direction and adds 2 additional tunnels, will define how people move throughout Virginia for the next 50 years. Construction crews have been working on the I-64 Gap Project's 3 segments separately. They first began on Segment A from the Henrico-New Kent County border to mile marker 215.6, followed by Segment C from exit 234 in York County to mile marker 204.9. Work began most recently on Segment B, which connects the two. We wanted to stagger and work from the bookends in, said Richmond District Mega Projects Engineer Eric Thornton, which helps with availability of workers and gives them space to not have to work on top of one another. Consequently, the completion dates for the segments vary. Segment A is projected to be done in July 2027. Segment C in November 2027, and Segment B in May 2029. The original projected cost of the three separate segments totaled $587.1 million, although Thornton said that the expenses increased slightly, with some minor changes such as bridge replacements instead of rehabilitation when inspection showed structural deficiencies. On Segment A alone, Thornton said, 104,000 tons of material are being used for the pavement's base layer, a figure that is one-fifth of the total of the pavement in VDOT's Richmond region. Bradley Weidenhammer, Hampton Roads Bridge Tunnel Expansion Assistant Project Director, said the two new tunnels get most of the attention at the HRBT expansion, but there's much more to it than that. Along a 10-mile corridor from Hampton to Norfolk, two lanes in each direction are being expanded to four. 20 bridges are being widened and rehabilitated, and five will be replaced. State and local sales taxes fund 92% of the $3.9 billion expansion, the most expensive transportation project in Virginia history, and state and federal dollars pick up the remaining 8%. Construction crews completed the two new tunnels underneath Hampton Roads Shipping Channel using a 46-foot tunnel boring machine in April 2024 and September 2025. Although the boring of the tunnels represented significant progress, Weidenhammer said there's still a lot of work to be done, such as installing lighting, ventilation, fireproofing material, and interior walls. Mining the tunnels was half the battle, he said. We now have to completely outfit those tunnels. This summer, according to Weidenhammer, work crews will tackle much of the land side and bridge work that will tie into the new tunnels. Construction crews will continue to shift traffic as elements are completed. On the Norfolk side of the tunnels, for instance, I-64 eastbound traffic has already shifted, and Weidenhammer said that he expects westbound traffic to shift as crews complete widening the stretch of the interstate through Willoughby. The expansion project will be substantially complete, meaning motorists will be driving through the new tunnels in February, according to VDOT, with final completion in August of next year. We are working towards the 2027 completion date, he said.
0: You are listening to The Voice, reader service provided by WHRO Public Media in Norfolk. Thanks for being with us today. Those were the four stories from the front page, Friday, June 5. We will move inside cover now to some statewide news. Governor Spanberger signs law to criminalize guns in hospitals. Exemptions are for law enforcement, security staff, and others. The story by Gavin Stone, staff writer for The Pilot and The Press. Bringing a weapon into a hospital or other medical facility will carry harsher penalties under new legislation signed into law Thursday by Virginia Governor Abigail Spanberger at Sentara Norfolk General Hospital. The legislation, House Bill 229 and Senate Bill 173, makes it a Class 1 misdemeanor to bring a firearm, a knife longer than 3.5 inches, and other weapons into hospitals, emergency departments providing mental health or developmental services, and other medical office buildings. There are exemptions for law enforcement, security staff, and others who are authorized to have items such as knives. Virginia's hospitals have long had policies prohibiting weapons, but it was never backed up by law, a fact that surprised Delegate Phil Hernandez, who introduced the House version of the bill. Quote, "We don't already have something on the books that is there to make sure that dangerous weapons don't come into our hospitals," Hernandez said, describing his feelings when he began work on the legislation. This was the third time this legislation had been considered by the General Assembly. Hernandez said it passed this time because of two words, Her Excellency. Speaking to medical professionals, elected leaders, and other officials outside Sentara Norfolk General, Spanberger cited her time as a federal law enforcement officer with the United States Postal Inspection Service as an experience that showed her the importance of safety in the places where we're most vulnerable. She recalled an incident 6 years ago in which a gun accidentally went off in an inpatient room of Sentara, saying that while no one was injured, it raised the question of, where can we feel safe? Quote, "A hospital should be that place for the patients, their families, and importantly for the healthcare providers who day in and day out are doing the work of caring for our loved ones," end quote, spoken by Spanberger. State Senator Angelia Williams Graves, who introduced the Senate version of the bill, said she was at the hospital in 2022 when six people were shot to death at the Walmart on Sam's Circle in Chesapeake. The hospital was put on lockdown because of the fear that people would go to the hospital seeking retaliation. Quote, "Those are not conditions that healthcare workers should have to work under. Putting in an IV, being in an operating room, and hearing those sounds and knowing that those codes mean there's a lockdown," end quote, spoken by Graves, who is a Democrat from Norfolk. Sendera has taken steps in recent years to address safety concerns at their facilities. They invested $8.9 million in October of 2022 to install uniform screening systems at all 12 locations in Virginia and North Carolina, and to provide training, certification, and equipment to security officers. Since then, Sentara has stopped more than 15,660 weapons from being taken into its facilities, 57% of which have been knives. Just over 4% of those weapons have been guns, according to Sentara. Sentara facilities also require all visitors to obtain a badge with a photo prior to entering. Miriam Ward, a registered nurse who is the clinical manager of Sentara's cardiac surgery intensive care unit, said the new law provides an environment of safety for staff while providing care to patients. Ward said the confrontations she's been in with the public are often a circumstance of the difficult situations the person is in, which makes it hard to comprehend de-escalation. "As we deliver the news, we bear the brunt of what they have just understood, so we just try to meet them where they're at to de-escalate, but not having to worry about the potential of there being weapons in the building just provides a safety net," spoken by registered nurse Miriam Ward.
1: Rudy Park Project picks up steam. Fundraising campaign to start in fall. This is out of Virginia Beach, and it's written by Stacy Parker. A multi-million-dollar fundraising campaign to help build Rudy Park will kick off this fall, according to Chad Morris, Planning, Design, and Development Administration for Parks and Recreation. Sponsors will be a key part of Virginia Beach's plan to transform 8 acres of underutilized land in the resort area's southernmost end into a public amenity. A park conservancy with the CEO at the helm will be established soon to bolster the fund drive, said Morris, who recently provided an update on the park's progress at a Resort Advisory Commission subcommittee meeting. The City Council approved the Rudy Park concept plan last August. It will include a beach village next to the boardwalk and around the inlet. The village will feature a water plaza, designated fishing areas, a picnic grove, and a nature play area. The park will also have an event pavilion and a grassy sunset lawn area next to the Rudy Inlet Bridge. The City Council opted for a large surface parking lot near 3rd Street instead of building a parking garage to rein in the budget, but a garage could be built at a later date. The plans also include a small parking lot adjacent to the boardwalk at 2nd Street. Virginia Beach has set aside $50 million for Rudy Park and hopes to offset the cost as much as $20 million through sponsorships and naming rights. The Curtis Group, a fundraising consulting company based in Virginia Beach, is wrapping up a study this month to verify how much money could be raised for the park. The firm is currently interviewing potential donors and philanthropic leaders. They will also provide us with what works as far as a path for the fundraising effort, Morris said. Virginia Gentlemen Foundation, a Virginia Beach nonprofit organization, will run the campaign, which is expected to ramp up this fall, Morris said. The Virginian Pilot reported in January, after the city partnered with the Virginia Gentlemen Foundation, that the organization was not registered with a state regulatory office, as required by Virginia law, to solicit donations. The organization officially registered with the Office of Charitable and Regulatory Programs on May 15th, Morris said. Virginia Gentlemen will be able to keep up to 10% of the funds raised for administrative purposes, according to the fundraising agreement with the city. To cover the park's estimated $1.5 million in operating costs, revenue will be generated from ticketed events, sale of food and beverages, and private event rentals. Rudy Park is expected to attract up to 3 million visitors each year. A conservancy or foundation to oversee park operations could be formed soon, said Morris. The city will select a CEO to implement programming and establish a board of directors to include city officials, local business owners, art representatives, and others. Quote, it's probably better to start that sooner than later for transition purposes, for fundraising purposes, Morris said. We're going to find that once a conservancy is set up, that people will probably be more willing to donate. The design team is led by Dills Architects of Virginia Beach, which has coordinated blueprints for several city endeavors in recent years, including the 531 Memorial, Central Beach Small Area Plan, and an extensive update to the interfacility traffic area and vicinity plan. At Wednesday's meeting, Chuck Caton, Commissioner Chair, asked if the design team is taking into consideration proposed elements of the U.S. Army Corps Virginia Beach Coastal Storms Risk Management Project, which is currently in a feasibility study phase and includes a flood wall in front of the boardwalk and a storm surge barrier or floodgate at Rudy Inlet. Rudy Park's ocean overlook may need to shift, Morris said. It does impact the beach village currently, he said. That's one of the challenges. Excuse me. Construction drawings will be completed early next year. The city will then advertise and bid for construction. A groundbreaking is anticipated in late fall of 2027, and it will take 2 years to complete the project.
0: And from local news, this time from the courts in the city of Norfolk, Navy man accused of killing wife denied bond. The Navy reservist electrician who was accused of killing his wife and hiding her body in their freezer before fleeing to Hong Kong was denied bond Thursday morning in Norfolk's Juvenile and Domestic Relations Court. Almost 4 months ago, David Varela was charged with first-degree murder and concealment of a dead body after Norfolk police found his wife, Lena Maria Guerra Echeverria, dead in the Icon apartment they shared downtown. Echeverria's brother had called to report his sister missing after he hadn't heard from her for weeks, according to a federal affidavit. Police found her body frozen solid inside a black bag in the kitchen freezer. Her head was wrapped in cellophane, the prosecutor said. An autopsy found that her death was caused by blunt force trauma and asphyxiation, suggesting that she was likely alive when she was placed there, the prosecutor added. Video and electronic key data indicate that Varela was the last to leave the apartment, according to a news release from the United States Marshals Service. Soon after, local police working with Homeland Security investigators learned that Varela had taken a flight to Hong Kong. He spent 2 months there before, in April, federal agents extradited him back to the United States on a flight bound for San Francisco. Varela is from Miami and was stationed in Norfolk for 2 years while he served in the Navy. His attorney, Chris Kovalichek, said he is steadfast in maintaining his innocence. If granted bond, Kovalichek told the judge, he would stay with his mother in Castleberry, Florida. Judge Lynn Simmons denied him a bond, citing the severity of the allegations against him and his trip to Hong Kong. Varela's next appearance in court is scheduled for July.
1: Virginia schools push for local tax option. School leaders say aging buildings force tough decisions on repair. Every time storms threaten the Tidewater region, Superintendent David Daniel worries the next round of severe weather could cripple Matthew County's public schools' aging environmental system, forcing classroom closures and creating safety risk for students. In one case, the storm did just that. Moisture overwhelmed the elementary school's heating, ventilation, and cooling system, causing water to collect on the floors and forcing staff to close the school for 3 days because of safety concerns. Daniel said the infrastructure is decades behind where it needs to be. Now, Matthews and other localities hope to change that if lawmakers and the governor approve changes to state law that would allow all localities to generate tax revenue for school construction projects, which have historically been costly for jurisdictions. If approved, voters in each locality decide through a referendum whether to adopt an additional local sales tax to fund school construction and maintenance. I think having appropriate facilities and funding for public education is critical, Daniel said. Localities can't do it alone, especially as small rural localities aren't able to equitably prepare their students to compete in a statewide or a global economy without the help of Richmond. As a Dillon rule state, Virginia only allows local governments to exercise powers granted by the legislature. Localities can adjust property tax rates, but need General Assembly approval to change sales tax. Currently, only 9 localities, including the city of Danville and the counties of Charlotte, Gloucester, Halifax, Henry, Mecklenburg, Northampton, Patrick, and Pennsylvania, can levy a 1% sales tax for school projects. Efforts to expand the authority to other areas, such as Newport News and Prince Edward County, have failed. Former Governor Glenn Youngkin vetoed similar bills in previous years, citing concerns about adding to Virginia's tax burden. He also noted that lawmakers in his administration have already appropriated millions of dollars for school construction. A 2021 Virginia Department of Education survey found that more than half of the state's schools are over 50 years old, with replacement cost into the billions. Keith Paragon, president of the Coalition for Small and Rural Schools, hosted federal, state, and local leaders for a, quote, crumbling schools tour 5 years ago that highlighted schools in need of updates or replacement. Obviously, there's a lot of work to be done, and based on our information with the Coalition of Small and Rural Schools, a large percentage of those schools that need improvements are in rural areas. And that was a quote by Keith Paragon. To have the opportunity to generate the revenue that it would take to improve those facilities and have taxpayers make that decision themselves is certainly, we think, a win-win for not only the Commonwealth, but especially for rural schools in the Commonwealth. As schools prepare for the summer break, some divisions are balancing maintenance projects with getting facilities ready for summer construction. Henrico County Public Schools is preparing 16 sites for summer school while continuing to address persistent AC and heating issues. With summer academy season upon us, ensuring the comfort, well-being, and the ability of students and staff to fully engage in teaching and learning remains a top priority, said Mike Donovan, a spokesperson for Henrico Schools, adding that those sites will be prioritized for repair if any arise. In Matthews County, Daniel said the school system will not offer summer school this year, a program that provides academic support and credit recovery because of costs associated with buses, bus drivers, cafeteria workers and teachers, which total about $650,000. Instead, the division will use the summer for critical infrastructure and safety upgrades, including electrical work, HVAC improvements, lighting, boilers, and light poles. The middle school will also merge with the elementary and high school due to low enrollment and high repair costs. Last summer, Gloucester completed a $65 million renovation on its high school, likely aided by revenue from the 1% school construction tax. The project included roof upgrades, all new HVAC systems and ductwork, and modernization of electrical, plumbing, and stormwater systems. The school also added a new 1,250-kilowatt generator to support critical operations during power outages. Safety and security improvements included new doors and windows, an upgraded fire sprinkler system and alarm network, and a redesigned secure main entrance vestibule. The 1% has allowed us to repair an aging high school, Gloucester County Supervisor Ashley Crisco said in a statement. The excess revenue from the 1% has allowed us to add some additional projects with the excess revenue to tackle some other qualifying projects. It has been an amazing asset. Compared with neighboring Matthews County, Gloucester has substantially larger revenue generating capacity because of its broader business sector and more diversified commercial tax base. Matthews, on the other hand, relies heavily on revenue from high-value waterfront property and loses residents and shopping dollars to neighboring localities where they pay the 1 cent sales tax on purchases made outside the county. Whether that's through the annual operations support that we get through the local composite index, the state can't leave all of that burden on the locality because localities don't have the same economic leverage to provide the same experiences for their kids, Daniel said. He went on to say, "We talk about equity an awful lot, but it shouldn't matter what your zip code is to determine whether or not you have access to all the opportunities that kids in other zip codes would have. To place the referendum on the November ballot, lawmakers will have to adopt the language by June 29th so it can be properly advertised. State law requires referendums to be ordered at least 81 days before the election. The House is scheduled to meet again on June 18th, followed by the Senate on June 22nd. The state also faces a July 1st deadline before government operations could shut down.
0: We will move now to the obituaries for Friday, June 5. Thankfully, a very short list today, actually, one. From the city of Virginia Beach, Jennifer Gail Shipman, S-H-I-P-M-A-N, was 51 years of age. She passed away on Sunday, May 31. Funeral will be held tomorrow, Saturday, June 6, at 11 a.m. at Discovery Church, which is located at 4881 Euclid Road in Virginia Beach. And private burial will be held at a later date.
1: We'll move now to the opinion page for Friday, June 5th, 2026. And these are the views of the Virginian Pilot and Daily Press. It's entitled, The Day of Days. On D-Day anniversary, remember the heroes who liberated Europe. On the beaches of Normandy, France, as they have done for decades, the Allies who defeated the fascist threat in World War II will gather on Saturday to pay tribute to the nearly unfathomable gallantry on display there in 1944. It is the anniversary of D-Day, the seaborne invasion of continental Europe that signaled the beginning of the end for Nazi Germany and its murderous pursuit of global conquest. And no amount of hyperbole can possibly do it justice. Those commemorations take on added importance as the generation who fought in the war, who worked stateside in support, and who sacrificed to ensure the nation's success, dwindles in numbers and succumbs to age and illness. We must remember them, their bravery and perseverance, even in the darkest moments when all seem lost, so that future generations never forget. You are about to embark upon the great crusade toward which we have striven these many months, General Dwight D. Eisenhower wrote in his order of the day for June 6, 1944. The eyes of the world are upon you. The hope and prayers of liberty-loving people everywhere march with you. The Supreme Commander of the Allied Expeditionary Force knew what he was asking of the Marines, sailors, soldiers, and airmen who had massed in southern England and drilled for months in preparation for the multi-pronged assault. He even had jotted down notes for a public message to accept blame, writing, "It is mine alone," in case the audacious attack failed. Despite the extensive preparations, meticulous planning, and repeated practice, failure did seem imminent time and again. Bombing runs meant to degrade German defenses along the beaches were ineffective. Heavy cloud cover complicated and confused the airborne insertion of Allied troops behind enemy lines, meant to help forces land on the beach. And the weather was uncooperative, with storms and rolling seas forcing Eisenhower to pause the invasion for 24 hours. Yet, the cause could not wait. The goal of liberation, first the beachhead, then the continent, was both noble and urgent. The Nazis had to be stopped, whatever the cost. So on that morning, 82 years ago, nearly 160,000 troops, primarily from the United States, Great Britain and Canada, but with the support of nine other Allied nations, launched the greatest amphibious invasion in history. They attacked positions along a 50-mile stretch of beach in northern France to establish a foothold that would allow the Allies to drive toward Berlin. British and Canadian forces captured the Normandy beaches, nicknamed Juno, Gold, and Sword, with relative ease. For the Americans, however, Utah and Omaha beaches proved to be more troublesome. Omaha, in particular, was still well defended and the landscape more suitable for German forces dug in on the cliffs. The fighting was fierce and brutal, the casualties heavy. More than 9,000 Allied troops were killed or wounded on D-Day. More than half, 4,700, were American. The National World War II Museum notes that represents a loss rate of more than 13% from the approximate 35,000 U.S. forces who participated in the attack. Their sacrifice was not in vain. D-Day established the Allies on the continent, and by the end of the month, more than 850,000 men, 148,000 vehicles, and 570,000 tons of supplies had landed on the Normandy shores, according to the Eisenhower Presidential Library. 11 months later, Germany formally surrendered. In an age when hostile nations increasingly rely on cyber attacks and drone strikes, what happened at D-Day almost defies comprehension. It can be difficult to grasp the scope and scale of what happened, and nearly impossible to imagine the sort of bravery required to run headlong toward enemy fire when all hell is breaking loose around you. But the heroes of D-Day did that in service to this nation. They did it for us, so that we and future generations may enjoy the blessings of liberty they helped to secure. Honor their sacrifice.
0: From the Other Views column on the editorial page, from the City of Norfolk, Norfolk school budgets reflect city's value and priorities. And this is written by Carla Hernandez-Motz. Norfolk stands at multiple crossroads with our children's education at stake. Our public schools are transitioning and reorganizing under the leadership of a new superintendent, Jeff Rose. Our city is also preparing for transition as Mayor Kenny Alexander, who will not seek re-election, has already started serving as Vice Chancellor for Strategic Partnerships of the Virginia Community College System. And our educators and their union are navigating their own transition while continuing to serve students every single day. In moments such as this, stability, vision, and investment in public education are not optional, they are essential. That is why the recent Norfolk School Board meeting and the budget decisions surrounding it were so deeply concerning. As reported by the Virginian Pilot, even school board members who ultimately voted for the reduced budget did so with hesitation. That reluctance spoke volumes. It reflected an understanding that cutting resources from our schools, especially by prioritizing capital investments over ways to improve student outcomes, is not aligned with what our students need or deserve. What is even more troubling is the continued push to suggest that improvement comes from doing more with less. That approach ignores the real daily needs of students: access to strong instruction, mental health supports, safe learning environments, and well-supported faculty and staff. Cuts do not create opportunity. Investment does. I recommend the school board members who voted against the reduced budget and who clearly articulated the risks. Their leadership matters, especially at a time when so much is shifting around us. And we also should be clear about what strong leadership looks like. Kenny Alexander understands the connection between education and economic growth. His transition to Virginia's community college system reflects that very principle. that education is the backbone of opportunity, workforce development, and long-term prosperity. Norfolk's future depends on how well we prepare our students today. A strong public school system fuels a strong local economy. It ensures that young people are ready not only to graduate, but to lead, work, and contribute meaningfully to the city they call home. Yet at the very moment we should be reinforcing that foundation, we are seeing it chipped away. Local elections matter. They directly shape the resources our classrooms receive, the support our educators can provide, and the opportunities available to our children. Education cannot be treated as a secondary issue in these decisions. It must be central. On behalf of the largest teachers' union in Norfolk and the broader bargaining unit we represent, I can say clearly, our educators, staff, and students deserve better than to be nickel and dimed. They deserve leaders in the city council who value their work not just in words, but in budgets and policy decisions. Budgets reflect values and priorities. This school year should be ending on a high note. We have celebrated graduations, academic milestones, and blue ribbon achievements across our schools. Those successes reflect the dedication of our students and the relentless commitment of our faculty and staff. Instead, we are closing the year with a message from the City Council that undermines that very progress. As we move forward, let this be a call to action. Elect leaders at all levels who prioritize public education, who understand the impact of its workers, and who are willing to invest in it, because the future of our children and of Norfolk depends on it. And that column written by Carla Hernandez-Motz of Norfolk and Miami is the interim administrator of the Norfolk Federation of Teachers and a vice president of the National American Federation of Teachers.
1: Going to move now to your views. These are the letters that are written by you, the readers of the Virginian Pilot and Daily Press. First up is Reconsider RGGI. Governor Abigail Spanberger has touted her CIA experience as part of her resume to be our governor. She must have been at the top of her class in deception. Example, immediately upon being sworn in as governor, she announced Virginia would re-enter the regional greenhouse gas initiative from which former Governor Glenn Youngkin had wisely withdrawn. Under former Governor Ralph Northam, Virginians were paying up to $54 a year to the Regional Greenhouse Gas Initiative. While Spanberger argues rejoining would be part of her argument of affordability, one study concluded that those states in the Northeast and Mid-Atlantic experienced a 64% increase in electricity rates compared to the non-RGI states. Recently, Pennsylvania Governor Josh Shapiro wisely withdrew from participation in this cap-and-tax fiasco. Virginia is experiencing rising electricity demands. Our governor would be wise to reconsider her decision to deliver so-called affordability to the citizens. And that was written by John Palmer of Williamsburg.
0: The second letter today is entitled Cooperation. With regard to big government, which appeared in the Your Views column on June 2, the 287G cooperation bill, the letter writer mentions, is not unconstitutional. In fact, in 1996, during the Clinton administration, a bill allowing for limited cooperation was passed by Congress, allowing this cooperation. It's incumbent on either attorneys general or the aggrieved parties to sue the federal government in order to make this argument for him. That hasn't happened yet. I'd also suspect cities becoming sanctuary cities have a far greater chance of being illegal than the feds talking to the local enforcement groups. And there's the rub. The federal government is in charge of immigration, not rogue city governments. But if, as the letter writer suggests, the federal government is overstepping its bounds, what other federal laws would he allow states to thumb their nose at? Slavery? Also, I have written to my senators, member of Congress, or president many times with my concerns. I've gotten letters back from most of them. Former Representative Donald McEachin and former President Joe Biden did not respond. And none came in less than 4 weeks. United States Representative Jen Kiggins' office even called me. I had a great conversation with her aide. Kiggins has done a good job of walking a fine line, not of her making. And finally, if there's any bill that makes everyone happy, please let me know. In the meantime, laws and sausages in the making will always make the viewer queasy at best, if not ill. That letter submitted by Stephen Rostano of Chesapeake.
1: And the final letter today is by Earl Chappell of Virginia Beach. It's entitled Iran Deal. According to the Joint Comprehensive Plan of Action, dated July 14, 2015, in Vienna, Austria, we find on the first lines of page 3, Iran reaffirms that under no circumstances will Iran ever seek, develop, or acquire any nuclear weapons. This product of a lengthy and intense negotiation process was reached without a single bomb being dropped or a single person being killed. However, President Donald Trump tore up this document. He now says very forcefully that all he wants is for Iran to agree to an already agreed to condition that he broke in his first term of office. This is the same person who is trying to convince we the people that he alone can fix things, that the insurrection of the Capitol on January 6, 2021 was a peaceful demonstration, and that he won the 2020 election. Too many letters to the editor are long on opinion and very short on facts. The above quote from the Joint Comprehensive Plan of Action is fact. We'll move now to the weather. We're looking at the next 6 days. Today will be a high of 86 to 92 degrees, partly sunny and warmer. The low tonight will be 67 to 73. The winds will be out of the southwest at 6 to 12. Tomorrow, a high of 91 to 97, a low of 70 to 76, partly sunny and that three-letter word, hot. Winds out of the southwest, 8 to 16. On Sunday, a high of 84 to 90, low of 69 to 75, warm with a heavy thunderstorm in the afternoon. Winds north to 6 to 12. On Monday, it's going to be cooler, 73 to 79 and a low of 57 to 63. A stray thundershower becoming windier. The winds will be out of the east northeast at 12 to 25. On Tuesday, a high of 72 to 78, a low of 66. Sunshine, pleasant, less humid. East-northeast winds at 7 to 14. And on Wednesday of next week, a high of 79 to 85, a low of 63 to 69. That means it'll be a little bit warmer and there'll be some sun. The winds will continue out of the shift to the east-southeast at 4 to 8. The water temperature in the Chesapeake Bay is 69 degrees. The seas are 1 to 2 feet, and the winds are out of the south at 7 to 14 knots. The Atlantic Ocean is a little bit cooler at 65 degrees. The seas are 2 to 4 feet, and the winds are out of the south at 6 to 12. The high yesterday was in Bullhead City, Arizona, 108 degrees, and the low was 28 degrees in Leadville, Colorado.
0: And looking at the general map for the country, everybody's in pink and orange and teeny little bit of green up near Seattle. Everybody else's temperatures are rising all over everywhere, as we know. Moving to sports, it's Friday. Bob Molinaro, a former full-time writer, is in retirement, but once a week provides his column entitled Weekly Briefing, and we are thankful that it is on Fridays. And you may know that the NBA Finals started last night, and let's see that, among other topics, what Bob has to say today. Later NBA MVP vote may change the winner. If the NBA had held off on its voting for the MVP until the end of the playoffs, Jalen Brunson and Victor Wembanyama would have entered the finals neck and neck, though not if they were standing next to one another. Questionnaire. The NBA will have its eighth different champion in as many seasons. Good for the game?

0: Until the end of the playoffs, Jalen Brunson and Victor Wembanyama would have entered the finals neck and neck, though not if they were standing next to one another. Questionnaire. The NBA will have its eighth different champion in as many seasons. Good for the game, bad, or of no consequence. Hype job. The Knicks are a refreshed team that looks unbeatable, but it's a bit much the way New Yorkers and media are making them out to be the 69 Mets. In passing, as a courtside celebrity superfan, Timothy Chalamet is no Jack Nicholson. Leo, like Knicks stalwarts Brunson, Mikal Bridges, and Josh Hart, is a Villanova alumnus. This series could test the power of prayer. Endgame. Yet another double-digit playoff win for the Knicks. I get the feeling that one bad quarter for this young San Antonio team in Game 2 could spur a sweep. Boondoggle. You've really got to question the leadership at North Carolina State and Virginia, who thought fans would follow the teams to Brazil. Ticket sales lagged? Common sense could have predicted that. TV fodder. It's as if the NFL somehow knew the Rams would grow their already strong national profile this week by acquiring Myles Garrett when they picked LA for 7 primetime games in 2026. Fait accompli. Major League Baseball Commissioner Rob Manfred acknowledged this week that he's worried that labor negotiations over a salary cap the players strongly oppose could lead to a lockout next spring. Could? We can count on it. Speaking up, will Nick Saban's congressional testimony predicting that schools with close to $40 million football rosters will trigger the disappearance of Olympic and other non-revenue college sports be respected as a sober call for adjustments? Or will his warnings be drowned out by the crowds and marching bands on Saturday afternoons? I think we know the answer. Media matters. The corny part of Russell Wilson's personality that bugged some football people makes him a perfect fit for the CBS studio. Another thing, because of the way his career wound down, distracted minds may have forgotten what a revelation an unheralded, undersized Wilson was in Seattle as he joined Peyton Manning and Dan Marino as the only quarterbacks with at least 20 touchdown passes in each of their first 3 seasons. Summer of soccer. Unlike March Madness, the World Cup that kicks off June 11 begins not with a frenzy, but methodically, as teams settle for ties to help them advance from their groups. This gives the casual viewer plenty of time to figure out the offside rule.
1: Virginia Tech Hokies get a $75 million gift, mostly for athletics. Virginia Tech Athletics fundraising momentum continued Thursday with the announcement of the largest gift in university history, $75 million from a Hokie family earmarked for multiple causes. A majority of the commitment made anonymously by a 4-generation Hokie family was to athletics, while a sizable portion was directed to the Honors College, the university said in a release. The athletics portion is unrestricted and to be used at the discretion of the new athletic director, whom Tech expects to hire this summer as Whit Babcock transitions to an emeritus role. This extraordinary commitment is a powerful statement about where Virginia Tech athletics is headed and what is possible when Hokie Nation comes together behind a shared vision, Babcock said in a statement. From Invest to Win to the recent creation of Hokie Ventures, We have been intentional about positioning Virginia Tech to compete and succeed at the highest level in college athletics.

0: This historic commitment is the result of years of thoughtful planning, relationship building, and the collective efforts of many people who believe deeply in Virginia Tech and our future. It accelerates our momentum, strengthens our ability to support student athletes and coaches, and provides transformational opportunities for generations of Hokies to come. A majority of Thursday's donation for athletics was endowed, meaning it will be invested to provide a predictable and permanent stream of support year after year, the release said. In its most recent NCAA financial report filed in January, Virginia Tech showed $81 million in athletics dedicated endowments and $5.1 million in endowment income. This marks the second time in less than 6 months that Hokie Athletics has received a record donation. Just last December, the department announced an anonymous $20 million gift, heralded as unsurpassed. Thursday's gift likely more than doubles that. This previous benchmark for the total donation to Virginia Tech was $50 million, set three times, most recently in 2023, according to the university. As schools lean more on boosters to fund athletic compensation in the form of capped revenue sharing and largely unregulated name, image, and likeness endorsements, donations such as Thursday's become more essential than ever. To enhance and streamline fundraising for athlete compensation, Tech's Board of Visitors on Tuesday approved the formation of Hokie Ventures, a nonprofit corporation that will be affiliated with the university but be run by an independent CEO and board of directors. Virginia Tech first signaled its intent to compete at the highest level, especially in football, last September when the Board of Visitors approved $229.2 million in additional campus support for athletics over the next 4 years, a campaign dubbed Invest to Win. More than half of that amount, $120 million, is to come from new fundraising. 2 months later, the Hokies hired the accomplished James Franklin as football coach, hoping to revive a program that has endured five losing seasons in the past 6 years. Franklin has landed commitments for a 2027 recruiting haul that the 247 composite currently ranks 13th nationally. We still have a lot of work to do, but I'm pleased with the recruiting process we're making, Franklin told the Virginia Pilot and Daily Press last week during a fundraising pitch at Richmond Raceway. I think there's a buzz and excitement about Virginia Tech football out there with fans, with media, and high school recruits that maybe we haven't had in a while. That buzz has also resonated with donors, and as Tech searches for an athletic director, Hokie Club Executive Director, and Hokie Ventures CEO, prospective candidates are sure to notice. Football is the front porch of the university, and sustained investment is critical to competing for championships at the highest level, Franklin said Thursday in a statement. This generosity provides the resources necessary to recruit, develop, and support elite student athletes while positioning Virginia Tech football for long-term success.
1: And let's take a look at what the Tides have been doing. Looks like, let me rephrase that. It's really the Orioles. It's easy to confuse them, isn't it? It looks like they lost to the Red Sox on Wednesday, but Thursday, Coby Mayo hit a bases-clearing double in a six-run first inning to help the Baltimore Orioles beat the Boston Red Sox 8-2 Thursday in Boston. Taylor Ward had three hits, including a leadoff double and an RBI single in the first inning, which tied the Orioles' most runs in a single frame this season. Adley Rutschman extended his on-base streak to 15 games with an RBI single, one game shy of his longest career streak. Leody Taveras drove in another run in the first, and all but one run came with two outs. Carlos Narvaez got the Red Sox out of the inning with a successful ABS challenge, his eighth strikeout gained via ABS. Samuel Basayo drove in another in the fifth with a double, and Colton Cowser added a sacrifice fly to stretch the Orioles' lead to 8-0. Trevor Rogers, who has a record of 3 wins and 6 losses, carried a no-hitter into the fifth inning and surrendered 1 run while striking out 5. Brayan Bello, who has a record of 2 wins and 6 losses, continued to struggle as a starter, allowing 7 hits and 8 runs in 5 innings.
0: Excuse me, my mic was not on. You have been listening to local, regional, and national news highlights from the Virginian Pilot dated June 5th, 2026. This program can be heard live every Monday through Friday at 10 a.m. on the WHRO Voice, with the rebroadcast at 3 p.m. You can also listen on demand 24 hours a day at whro.org/voice or by asking your smart speaker to play the WHRO Voice. 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Coming up next should be readings from the Daily Press, but we have a volunteer luncheon, so I'm not sure whether you'll be listening to the Richmond people talking. My name is Ralph Bronshaw. My reading partner has been
1: Diane Blischak.
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At 8:10 a.m., tune in for a live reading of the Richmond Times-Dispatch from the Virginia Voice. The Virginian Pilot airs live at 10 a.m. with rebroadcast at 3 p.m. The Daily Press airs live at 11:30 and can be heard again at 4:30 in the afternoon. The Eastern Shore Post airs at 1 p.m. and again at 7 in the evening. Weekly edition from WHRV begins at 2 p.m. and can be heard again at 9 p.m. Tidewater Hispanic News and Español airs at 2:30 p.m. and also at 9:30 in the evening. At 6 o'clock, your evening begins with All Things Considered and Marketplace. At 8 o'clock, tune in for the New York Times. The Washington Post can be heard at 10 p.m., followed by the Wall Street Journal at 11 o'clock. And from midnight until 8:10 a.m., enjoy a variety of late-night programs from the Virginia Voice and WHRV, including book readings, the BBC World Service, and Morning Edition. 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
1: 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Today we will be presenting a 30-minute reading of the Daily Press, followed by a 1 hour of special audio programs from our sister station, WHRV, follow programming which includes the Eastern Shore Post Weekly Edition and Tidewater Hispanic News. Our audio reading programs are specifically designed for and primarily directed to people who are blind, visually impaired, or have other conditions preventing them from reading standard printed material. Our readers are volunteers. My name is Roger Bramlett, Jr. My reading partner is Lloyd Fox. Okay, Lloyd, take it away.
2: Okay, here we go. We'll start with the top of the front page. It's from Williamsburg and James City County. Superintendent's comments draw protests. Parents, students say statement implies segregation with potential redistricting. This is by James W. Robinson, a staff writer. For the past few years, Williamsburg James City County School Superintendent has been meeting with students to share potential redistricting plans for the 2027-28 school year. But, let me turn my monitor up a little bit here. But at one of these meetings, some students and parents contend a comment by Superintendent Daniel Kiever seemingly amounted to support for racial segregation. Quote, he kind of just turned to us and said, "We want to go to school with people who look like you," said Caitlin Bly, a sophomore at Lafayette High School. Kiever alluded to the outcry at a school board meeting Tuesday and again in a video message released Wednesday, saying his discussion with students focused on the need for diversity within the division and community. He did not, however, specifically respond to questions about what he said. The school division is discussing redistricting ahead of two pre-kindergarten centers that are opening at Norwich and Clara Bird Baker Elementary Schools in the fall of 2027. When the centers open, space will become open in some elementary schools while others will be over capacity. To balance things, all three school levels could be redistricted. Kiever, alongside consultants MGT Solutions, and held three community meetings in May, releasing a set of proposed maps that redraw the lines of where students would attend. More draft maps are planned to be released in August as the process continues. Last week, the Village Initiative, a group dedicated to equity and justice in the schools and community schools, released information showing that students of color, economically disadvantaged students, and those with higher academic needs would be negatively impacted by being concentrated at specific schools. On Monday and Tuesday, Kiever met with students at Lafayette, War Hill, and Jamestown High Schools. It was at Monday's meeting that Lafayette, that parents and students said he made comments that surprised them. A number of parents said on social media that their child had heard the same thing. Some parents noted Kiever used a different phrasing, at least during a meeting at another high school. One comment on the WJCC Schools Parents and Community Facebook page said the superintendent was referring to, quote, kids that are familiar to you, unquote, and having kids who know each other stay together. During Tuesday's school board session, Kiva noted there has been some contention or assertion that the draft maps are motivated by disregard of diversity and student experience. He said that could not be further from the truth. I value diversity, he said. We value diversity, Kiva said. Suggestions to the otherwise are contrary to who I am. What I believe is superintendent and principals established by the school board governing this process. At the work session, school board chair Andrea Donner said the division is not purposely trying to place certain kids in different places. She asked community members to understand that everyone involved in the redistricting is coming in with the best of intentions and thanked Kiva for speaking to the students about the process. Quote, sometimes things are taken out of context or misconstrued, or only part of a statement is told and not the whole statement, Donner said. By Wednesday morning, though, parent comments began flooding the Facebook page. Bly recounted the Monday meeting with Kiva on the Virginia Gazette. She said the meeting included 9th and 10th graders with a few teachers in attendance, and the students weren't allowed to ask questions. Kiva's statement about people who look like you drew a negative reaction from other students, and some of whom got loud and rowdy, she said. Quote, there was a lot of, like, woes, and Bly said, why did he say what? Did he say that? How can he say that? These were comments from the students during that meeting. Bly said that while she wouldn't have a change of schools because of the rezoning, she could potentially lose friends in the process during senior year. Parent Amanda White of James City County, whose daughter was also in the Lafayette meeting, said the proposed rezoning would feel like a segregation, with the school having more low-income and black students placed together. White said she wants to see Kiva give clarification to his remark. A statement that implies segregation is very impactful, in my opinion, White said. Caitlin Bly's mother, Laura Bly of Williamsburg, said the remark was an accident or off the cuff, and an apology and an acknowledgement to the students is still owed. She said she has no doubt about the remark based on the parents, student, and teacher comments. Quote, he needs to apologize and own up to it, Laura Bly said. Right now, he's implying that all these students and the teachers are lying. In a message to some parents posted on Facebook, school board member Kimberly Hundley encouraged them to listen to Kiva's comments from Tuesday's meeting, along with Donner's closing comments, which Hundley said she fully supported. Kiva released a YouTube video message on the school community on Wednesday afternoon. However, it included no mention of the Monday meeting with students. When reached for comment, school spokesman Kara Wall referred to the video. In the video, Kiva went over the process for discussing redistricting, stressing that he valued diversity. When asked again about the remark, Wall referred to the video message. The video message today addresses the presentations at the high schools earlier this week and the content covered with 9th and 10th graders students, Wall said. Wall also shared a statement from Kiva, where he quotes, I reaffirm our division's commitment and my personal commitment to diversity, student experience, and the guiding principles established by the school board, Kiva said.
1: We return to the front page where we read about the GOP rejecting the first try. GOP rejects first try to kill the $1.8 billion fund. Proposals foes plan to force more votes on similar measures. This is by Mary Claire Jelinek, Joey Cappelletti, and Kevin Freaking of the Associated Press, Dateline Washington. Senate Republicans cleared the first hurdle Thursday as they are struggling to pass legislation to fund President Donald Trump's immigration enforcement agencies, narrowly beating back a Democratic effort to permanently block Trump from creating a $1.776 billion settlement fund for payouts to allies who claim they were persecuted by the government. Republicans still face a gauntlet of Democratic amendments before the bill can advance, setting up a day-long test of party unity. More votes on the settlement fund were planned, including proposals from Republicans, and it was unclear if GOP leaders would be able to fend them off all and pass the legislation. Quote, I can't predict how it comes out, Senate Majority Leader John Thune told reporters between discussions with some of the holdouts off the Senate floor. Senate Minority Leader Chuck Schumer said that Democrats plan to force votes on the tax audit immunity granted to Trump as part of the settlement and a host of other issues, including Trump's East Wing ballroom project, his tariffs, his war with Iran, and his immigration enforcement campaign. Quote, amendment after amendment, vote after vote, Republicans are going to have to answer to the American people, Schumer said. Acting Attorney General Todd Blanche said this week that the fund would not move forward, and many GOP senators said Wednesday that they were satisfied with his remarks. Yet Trump, who has been at odds with Senate Republicans in recent weeks, raised new doubts about the settlement's future on Wednesday afternoon, just after the Senate had voted to start debate on the immigration bill. When he told reporters that the settlement is, quote, very important, and said, quote, I don't know whether it is dead or on hold. Quote, I'd have to ask the lawyers, he said. Republican Senators Bill Cassidy of Louisiana, John Husted of Ohio, and Dan Sullivan of Alaska held out for around 3 hours on the Democratic amendment, banning the settlement amid discussions over whether to vote for it. Cassidy, who eventually voted against the amendment, lost re-election in a GOP primary 2 weeks ago after Trump endorsed his opponent. Husted and Sullivan, who voted against it, are both up for re-election in November. Senators then defeated a second amendment from Republican Senator Tom Tillis of North Carolina that would also ban the settlement fund, but would move the money to a separate anti-fraud fund at the Department of Justice. Most Democrats voted against the amendment, guaranteeing its defeat, but more than 10 Republicans supported it. Quote, if Blanche says this is largely inoperative, why not use this moment to codify that, Tillis said ahead of the vote. Otherwise, you're exposing every one of our members who are in cycle to having to deal with this between today and Election Day, and that makes no sense for something that the DOJ says they're not moving forward with. It was unclear how Republicans would vote on additional amendments. Cassidy is also planning to offer an additional attempt to curb the fund, and he appeared to be in conversations with the Senate parliamentarian in the morning as he brought her proposals to review. Passage of roughly $70 billion to fund U.S. Immigration and Customs Enforcement and the Border Patrol will end the blockade by Democrats who demanded policy changes after the fatal shootings of two protesters by federal agents in January. The bill would fund the agencies for 3 years through the end of Trump's term. Senate Republicans are using a complicated procedural maneuver to get around the filibuster and pass the budget legislation with no Democratic votes. But it has taken weeks to get the bill to the Senate floor as Republicans navigated various obstacles to passage created by Trump and the White House, including a $1 billion proposal for White House security that they eventually scrapped, and the fierce bipartisan backlash to the settlement fund. Quote, the thing we're trying to do here is to keep the focus on funding for ICE and CBP, end quote. This was said by Thune on Wednesday evening. Another quote, this was narrow and targeted from the very beginning and clean, and we're trying to maintain it that way, he said. Democrats say any funding bill for the Homeland Security Department should place restraints on federal immigration and authorities, including better identification for federal officers and more use of judicial warrants, among other asks. After federal agents fatally shot Renee Good and Alex Pretty in Minneapolis, Trump agreed to a Democratic request that Homeland Security bill be separated from a larger spending measure, that became law. But bipartisan negotiations went nowhere, and the DHS funding lapsed in mid-February with no agreement on changes to the Trump administration's immigration enforcement tactics. Congress eventually funded the rest of the Homeland Security Department in the end of April with Democratic support, but ICE and Border Patrol remain without regular funding. And Republicans launched a new effort to pass 3 years of funding for those agencies with no Democratic votes.
2: We move now to Nation and World, and this story, Hezbollah rejects the latest ceasefire bid. Militants backed by Iran demand Israeli military withdrawal. Stories by Basim Baru, John Gambrell, and Sam Metz of the Associated Press, Dateline, Beirut. Hezbollah on Thursday rejected the latest ceasefire agreement between Israel and the Lebanese government, and the militant group demanded a complete Israeli withdrawal from Lebanon as more fighting here hampered the efforts to end the Iran war. The Hezbollah announcement came as Israeli strikes killed at least four people, according to local authorities, and a UN peacekeeper was killed in the crossfire. Hezbollah leader Naim Qassem, in a statement read on TV, called the negotiations, quote, absurd, humiliating, and insulting. He said the agreement demand that the Hezbollah fighters leave southern Lebanon under fire and would mean surrender, defeat, and achieving the enemy's goals. Quote, what are we concerned about is an end is to the aggressive ceasefire and Israel's withdrawal, he said, underscoring that Hezbollah has not made any commitment to stop fighting. Quote, so long as our villages are not safe and are being bombed and destroyed and our people are killed, he said, Northern Israel will not be safe. Following Qassem's statement, drone alert sirens sounded on several border communities in northern Israel, including Shlomi, a town where Prime Minister Benjamin Netanyahu and several ministers have been meeting with local officials, his office said. Israeli media reported that Netanyahu left a short time before the alert sounded. The Israeli military later said the sirens were triggered by attempts to intercept several drones that hit near soldiers in southern Lebanon, and no injuries were reported. Lieutenant General Eyal Zamir, the Israeli military's chief of staff, acknowledged that Thursday that the ongoing war was straining northern Israeli towns living under the threat of Hezbollah fire. He said Israelis' operations in Iran and Lebanon had created a new security reality by weakening Iran and Hezbollah to an unprecedented degree. Lebanese troops on Thursday afternoon began moving into the southern village of Dibin, or coordination with the UN peacemakers, after Israeli forces left the area, which saw intense clashes in recent days. State-run media reported it was the first time Israeli troops withdrew from an area in southern Lebanon, since the latest Israeli-Hezbollah war began about 3 months ago. The fighting in Lebanon, where Israeli forces have seized large swaths of the south, threatens efforts to end the Iran war and reopen the Strait of Hormuz, a key transport port, a key transit point for oil and gas. Its closure has jolted the world economy. Iran has demanded that any lasting truce extended to Lebanon. Netanyahu faces elections later this year, wants to press ahead with Israel's offensive until Hezbollah no longer poses a threat.
1: We now turn to the obituary page of the Daily Press. Lucy Gray Rash Souls was 93 years old of Gloucester. The family will receive friends today at Andrew's funeral home from 6:30 to 8 p.m. The funeral service is scheduled for Saturday, June 6th at 11 o'clock at Petsworth Baptist Church in Gloucester. Robert Callahan has passed away. He was 78 years old of Hampton. Services are in the care of Altmyer Funeral Home, Riverside Chapel. Robert Callahan was a United States Marine. We now move to the portion of the opinion page and letters to the editor.
2: There's to the editor. Okay, this is, well, help me out with this, Roger. Reconsider RGGI. What does that stand for? They use these initials and I can't.
1: It has to do with emissions and that kind of thing as far as keeping emissions down. It'll be explained as you read.
2: Okay. Reconsider, from your views, reconsider RGGI. Governor Abigail Spanberger has touted her CIA experience as part of her resume to be your governor. She must have been at the top of her class in deception. Example, immediately upon being sworn in as governor, she announced Virginia would re-enter the Regional Greenhouse Gas Initiative. From former Governor Glenn Youngkin and had it wisely withdrawn. Under former Governor Ralph Northam, Virginians are paying up to $54 a year to the RGGI. While Spanberger argues rejoining would be part of the argument of affordability, one study concluded that those states in the northern and mid-Atlantic experience a 64% increase in electricity rates compared to non-RGGI under former governor. While Spanberger argues rejoining would be part of her argument to of affordability, the study concluded that those states in northern and mid-Atlantic experienced a 64% increase in electrical rates compared to a non-RGGI states. Recently, Pennsylvania Governor Josh Shapiro wisely withdrew from participation in this cap and tax fiasco. Virginia is experiencing a rising electricity demands, and our governor would be wise to reconsider her decision to deliver so-called affordability to the citizens. This was from John Palmer of Williamsburg. And we have a story on cooperation here. Reference, big government, your views on June the 2nd, the 287 grand cooperation bill by the letter writer mentions it is not unconstitutional. In fact, in 1996, during the Clinton administration, The bill allowed for limited cooperation was passed by Congress, allowing the cooperation. It's incumbent on either Attorney General or the aggrieved parties to sue the federal government in order to make this argument for him. That hasn't happened yet. I'd also suspect cities becoming sanctuary cities have a far greater chance of being illegal than the feds talking to the local enforcement groups. And there's the rule. There's the rub. The federal government is in charge of immigration, not rogue city governments. But if, as the letter writer suggests, the federal government is overstepping its bounds, that other federal laws would allow states to thumb their nose at, for instance, slavery. Also written to my senators, member of Congress, the president many times with my concerns, and I've gotten letters back from them saying former Rep. Donald McEachin and former President Joe Biden did not respond, and none came in less than 4 weeks. U.S. Representative Jen Kingett's office even called me. I had a great conversation with her side, and Kingett has done a good job for walking a fine line, not of her making. And finally, there's any bill that makes anyone happy, please let me know. In the meantime, laws and sausages and the making of all will always make the viewer queasy at best, if not ill. This is from Stephen Restaino of Chesapeake.
1: Lloyd, if you will, do you have the weather available?
2: I have the weather available right here.
1: I wanted to give people a little bit about the weather.
2: Okay. All right. Today is a beautiful day, and the high is predicted to be 92, the low 67, with winds out of the southwest at 6 to 12 miles per hour. And tomorrow's outlook is hotter, high temperature 97, the low temperature 70 degrees. On Sunday, there is a heavy thunderstorm in the prediction, with a high of 90 degrees and a low of 69 degrees. On Monday, we're back to sunshine with a moderate day with a high of 79 degrees and a low of 57 degrees. And Tuesday is about the same thing, high 78 and a low of 60 degrees. On Wednesday, the extent of the outlook, we have temperatures go up again, high 85, the low 63. And in the North Carolina's Outer Banks, with a plenty of sunshine, high 78 to 84, winds out of the southwest at 4 to 8 miles per hour, and partly cloudy and humid tonight, low 66 to 72. And on Virginia's eastern shore, partly sunny and very warm today, high 85 to 91, winds out of the southwest, 6 to 12 miles per hour, and partly cloudy tonight, and low will be as low as 63 degrees. That's the weather.
1: Thank you for that. Today in history, on June 5, 1794, Congress passed the Neutrality Act, which prohibited Americans from taking part in any military action against a country that was at peace with the United States. In 1950, the U.S. Supreme Court in Henderson v. United States struck down racially segregated railroad dining cars traveling across state lines. In 1967, the Six-Day War began as Israel, anticipating a possible attack by its Arab neighbors, launched a series of airfield strikes that destroyed nearly the entire Egyptian Air Force. In 1968, U.S. Senator Robert F. Kennedy was shot and mortally wounded after claiming victory in California's Democratic presidential primary at the Ambassador Hotel in Los Angeles. Assassin Sirhan Bashar Sirhan was arrested at the scene. In 1975, Egypt reopened the Suez Canal to international shipping, 8 years after it was closed as a result of the 1967 Six-Day War with Israel. And in 1976, 11 people were killed when the Teton Dam in Idaho failed, releasing 80 billion gallons of water. You have been listening to local, regional, and national news highlights from the Daily Press dated Friday, June 6, June 5th, rather, 2026. This program can be heard live every Monday through Friday at 11:30 a.m. and a rebroadcast at 4:30 on the WHRO Voice. Our audio reading programs are specifically designed for and primarily directed to people who are blind, visually impaired, or have other conditions preventing them from reading standard printed material. 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My partner is Lloyd Fox. My name is Roger Bramlett, Jr. Thank you for joining us. 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
3: Sunny and warm today with a high temperature near 91. Overnight tonight, dropping back to around 70. Sunny, warmer still tomorrow with a high near 95. Tomorrow night's low dropping back into the mid-70s. Mostly sunny to kick off Sunday with a high temperature near 94. Chance for rain, possible thunderstorms developing in the afternoon. 12 noon here at 89.5 WHRV. 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
4: We highlight the week's news and stories happening all over Hampton Roads. We have some in-depth stories for you in this first week of June. National data shows Black women are more likely to be treated differently when voicing concerns during pregnancy. One local mother turned her loss into support for families struggling with stillbirths and grief.
6: I would say things and they kind of like brush it like, oh no, you're okay. Don't worry about it.
7: The USS Gerald R. Ford is back in Norfolk. That means an overhaul of the plumbing system is underway after dealing with faulty toilets for a year at sea.
4: The region's transportation group is figuring out how exactly driverless cars will impact traffic, for better and for worse.
7: We'll get into these stories and more, but first, this news update from NPR.
8: Live from NPR News, I'm Lakshmi Singh. The U.S. economy is coming off a surprisingly strong month in job growth. The Labor Department reports that employers added 172,000 jobs in May, about double what was initially projected. The unemployment rate was steady at 4.3%. In the wake of today's numbers and higher inflation, the Fed may continue to resist lowering interest rates. Well, after months of trying, Senate Republicans have advanced funding for President Trump's immigration enforcement agenda. The $70 billion is enough to last for the rest of Trump's time in the White House. The vote was not without drama, though, as a bipartisan group of lawmakers tried but failed to block the president's anti-weaponization fund. Here's NPR's Eric McDaniel.
9: At one point, Republicans thought this could be a straightforward party-line process. Then President Trump launched the nearly $2 billion pot of taxpayer money that could be used to make payouts to, among others, January 6th insurrectionists. That complicated the path to passage. Lawmakers of both parties were upset, and the fund was the target of multiple amendment votes during the all-day debate on this package. Now the deal heads to the House, which is expected to take up the legislation and send it to the president's desk before leaving town this weekend. Eric McDaniel, NPR News, The Capitol.
8: Some Republicans in Congress have been pushing back on President Trump's choice of Bill Pulte to serve as acting director of national intelligence. NPR's Frank Ordonez says Trump's DNI choice and his support for an anti-weaponization fund are sparking stepped-up GOP criticism.
10: Critics argue that the president's pushing the envelope too far, but more likely it all comes down to the political calendar. John McHenry, a veteran Republican strategist, says Republicans are looking ahead to the midterms.
11: We are largely through the primaries, where the president can do the most damage to people who cross him within his own party, and moving on to the general, where I think some people either feel a little bit more vulnerable or feel like they need to, you know, in a year that doesn't look great for Republicans right now, want to establish their own record.
10: But he says it'd be wrong to call the president a lame duck, noting that Trump has been counted out several times before, only to wield his influence again. Franco Ordonez, NPR News.
8: The American artificial intelligence company Anthropic wants the globe to hit pause on the technology's development. The maker of the Claude chatbot says there needs to be a brake pedal on the system to protect humanity. AI expert and Humanology.ai founder Scott Spira raises concerns about a technology that advances on its own without human intervention.
5: If the AI doesn't have a moral compass built in, then how do we know how that AI is going to treat us? Nobody knows this yet.
8: Anthropic is suggesting the pause while also planning to take the company public. You're listening to NPR News. The size of a massive planned data center campus in rural Utah is getting smaller. Here's KUER's Martha Harris.
12: The original plan for the data center campus had it on 40,000 acres north of the Great Salt Lake. The project is backed by Kevin O'Leary, who is known for being on the TV show Shark Tank. Utah leaders had supported the project, but there's been significant public opposition that motivated the president of Utah's state senate, Stuart Adams, to demand that O'Leary shrink the project and make certain environmental commitments. O'Leary has now responded, saying he'll cut the project's footprint in half. He said most of what's left will be open space. That means less than 10,000 acres can be developed. For NPR News, I'm Martha Harris in Salt Lake City.
8: A group of Catholic sisters who've gone viral for their courtside prayers for the Spurs during the NBA playoffs are back for the finals. From Texas Public Radio, Brian Kirkpatrick reports.
13: Sister Bernadette Mota is among the sisters from San Antonio's St. John Bosco who's been coming to home games to cheer on the Spurs. Mota stresses they have not been praying for Spurs opponents to lose.
14: God loves all the teams, and God loves all the players, and so God doesn't love one team more than the other. Yeah, but what we really pray for and hope for is that all the teams play to their best of their ability.
13: Mota says the sisters use sports to connect with the at-risk youths they serve. She says sports can teach young people teamwork, values, and morals if done right. I'm Brian Kirkpatrick in San Antonio.
8: This is NPR News.
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3: This is WHRO News with a look at local, state, and regional headlines. The city of Norfolk is opening the bidding process for a contractor to demolish the majority of the former Military Circle Mall. The mall has been vacant since 2023. The former JCPenney, now occupied by Sintera, and the Ross Dress for Less store would remain on site. In March, the city deemed the structure unsafe and placed 12 code violations on the property it has owned since 2020. Crews are currently demolishing Portsmouth's Swanson Home Public Housing Project. The complex opened in 1941 as part of an effort to build wartime housing. The 210 units now sit adjacent to the MLK Expressway. There currently are no plans for the site. A Delta Airlines flight landed safely at Norfolk International Airport on Wednesday after the flight crew reported an odor. Delta Flight 1101 was traveling from Atlanta to Norfolk when the flight crew reported an odor in the cabin during descent. The aircraft landed safely. Officials said there were 199 passengers and 6 crew members on board. Virginia farmers facing cold snaps, droughts, and rising fertilizer costs brought their struggles directly to top federal officials on Wednesday. U.S. Agriculture Secretary Brooke Rollins met with row croppers and livestock producers. Rollins presented a plan that includes $60 million to expand small meat and poultry processing plants. The USDA is also expediting disaster assistance for farmers impacted by a recent freeze. That money was requested by Governor Abigail Spanberger and should arrive within a week. After a report was filed with the Virginia Department of Environmental Quality about a system malfunction that allowed nearly 2 million gallons of untreated storm and wastewater to enter the James River, the Richmond Department of Public Utilities said there was no anticipated environmental impact. During rainfall on May 25th, 1.9 million gallons flowed into the James without being disinfected. Health officials said natural bodies of water should be avoided for at least 3 days every time it rains, regardless of outflows like this. Barry Graham, WHRO News. For full coverage, go to whro.org.
4: More research is flagging the dangers of screen time for children. In response, the Virginia Beach School Board is considering barring Chromebooks in classrooms from pre-K through first grade. WHRO's Ashley White reports on the battle for screen time.
16: The screen time policy outlines usage for elementary students. It would limit Chromebooks and similar devices in classrooms, but not libraries for pre-K through first grade. School Board Vice Chair Carolyn Weems, who helped author the policy, said it was common sense, designed to promote hands-on learning.
17: Of course, we are not saying that we don't believe technology is important, but we are saying it needs to be balanced.
16: During the discussion, a few parents and about half the board spoke in favor of the policy. However, several board members and teachers raised issues. Most asked that the policy be modified for limited classroom use that teaches good digital citizenship and supports lessons. The policy is up for adoption at the June 8th meeting. Ashley White, WHRO News.
7: Acidity is rising in the Chesapeake Bay even more quickly than out in the ocean. As WHRO's Katherine Hefner reports, William & Mary's Virginia Institute of Marine Science is researching potential impacts to oyster farms.
18: The ocean absorbs a third of all the carbon dioxide humans release into the atmosphere. That causes a cascade of chemical changes underwater, including a rise in acidity. Emily Revest with VIMS says shellfish like oysters and clams are sensitive to these changes.
19: When the water is more acidic, it makes it more difficult for the animal to build its shell.
18: VIMS has teamed up with local shellfish farmers to study the issue in action. One is Alex Lambert on the Eastern Shore. He launched his oyster farm about 7 years ago and quickly learned there are a lot of factors to keep track of, like weather and water quality. Acidification is another he wants to learn more about.
20: While it's not wiping out our hatcheries right now, it probably is impacting the shell strength, and if it gets worse in the future, that could potentially be devastating.
18: Lambert says he's glad to get ahead of the issue. Katherine Hafner, WHRO News.
4: Local hemp growers in Hampton Roads are making tough calls after Governor Abigail Spanberger vetoed this year's bill to set up a retail cannabis market. WHRO's Toby Cox fills us in on the state of the market.
21: When Julian Redcross learned about Spanberger's veto, he was shocked.
22: I thought it was a joke.
21: He and his twin brother, Jonathan, started growing hemp in 2019, but stopped this year. They hope the state eventually sets up a retail market that gives small businesses like theirs a fighting chance. Until then, Julian says they plan to hunker down and wait.
22: We just have an empty space right now that's costing money, but like I said, we didn't jump over the edge just yet.
21: For others, the veto sealed their fate. Brad Wynn started growing hemp in 2023 and stopped in 2024. He says he can't afford to wait any longer.
23: I'm shutting down end of June, my business.
21: And after years of waiting, he says more hemp businesses will likely go belly up. Toby Cox, WHRO News.
7: National data shows Black women are more likely to be treated differently during pregnancy and delivery, especially when they raise concerns about pain or warning signs. WHRO's Yi-Ching Wang chronicles how one mother turned her loss into a source of support for families navigating stillbirth and grief in Hampton Roads.
24: In 2009, Heather Wilson was expecting a baby girl. She plans to name her Kennedy. Wilson's pregnancy seemed normal at first, then she developed preeclampsia, a dangerous pregnancy complication that causes high blood pressure.
25: The doctors never really prepared me for how serious it was and didn't let me know that it could cost me my life or cost my daughter her life, which is what ultimately happened.
24: One day, Kennedy stopped moving. When Wilson and her husband rushed to the hospital, doctors could not find a heartbeat. Wilson labored for about 26 hours before delivering her daughter, stillborn.
25: We went from, you know, painting a room, decorating a room, putting her name on the wall, washing all her clothes and dressed and preparing for a baby, installing car seats, to planning a funeral.
24: As her family navigated the loss, they ran into another problem. There was nothing small enough for Kennedy to wear.
25: So they were even looking at like doll clothes. And even though she was 5 pounds, and though there may be preemie clothes in the store, they're not appropriate for a funeral. They're onesies.
24: Years later, Wilson turned

0: navigated the loss, they ran into another problem. There was nothing small enough for Kennedy to wear.
1: So they were even looking at like doll clothes. And even though she was 5 pounds, and though there may be preemie clothes in the store, they're not appropriate for a funeral. They're onesies.
0: Years later, Wilson turned that painful memory into Kennedy's Angel Gowns, a nonprofit that makes burial gowns for babies from donated wedding dresses. Inside her Virginia Beach home, one bedroom has been turned into a sewing workspace. Almost 100 angel gowns hang in neat rows, with colorful threads and ribbons stored on the shelves below. Made in soft colors like white, cream, or pink, the tiny satin and lace gowns are provided to families free of charge. National data show Black women are about twice as likely as white women to experience stillbirths. Studies have found women of color were more likely to say they were mistreated during labor and delivery, including being shouted at or ignored. Wilson feels that happened to her. Maylin Key, who used to live in Hampton, says her experience with pregnancy and the medical system in Hampton Roads was another such case. Her son, Masai, was stillborn after she went into labor.
2: I would say things and they kind of like brushed it, like, oh no, you're okay, don't worry about it.
0: Her doula, Nikita Hill, says many of the Black mothers she supports deal with similar issues.
3: I see it in real life. I see my mamas being ignored. I see it because I also take white clients. And when I walk in with them, they are treated differently. They're listened to.
0: Hill says symptoms such as headaches or high blood pressure are sometimes dismissed as normal pregnancy discomfort. Jennifer Lesko is an associate professor at Virginia Commonwealth University's Department of Obstetrics and Gynecology. She says VCU is trying to identify risks such as hypertension and obesity so doctors can monitor patients more closely before a pregnancy becomes dangerous.
4: We need to improve access to preconception counseling and care so that patients can come in and understand sort of their general risks.
0: Her department also works with the state's Pregnancy Loss Initiative to help parents navigate grief after a miscarriage, stillbirth, or infant loss. Kennedy's Angel Gowns has grown to include around 20 volunteers and supports families across Hampton Roads and sometimes nationwide. The group now funds funerals, runs support groups, and trains doulas to help parents navigate pregnancy loss. A decade after she made the first angel gown, Heather Wilson distributes 4 or 5 gowns every week.
1: I'll never stop doing it. As long as there's a need for these gowns, I'll be selling them.
0: Yiqing Wang, WHRO News.

0: Still ahead on Weekly Edition, Old Dominion researchers are working to put a dollar value on Hampton Roads' public parks and trails. But first, Virginia had until Monday to implement a federal court order that's expected to let thousands of people vote. Critics say the state hasn't done enough to follow the order. BPM News' Dean Mirshahi has the latest.
1: In January, a federal judge partially struck down Virginia's rule to strip a person's voting rights for any felony conviction. Under the court order, people can now only lose their voting rights if they're convicted of crimes considered common law felonies in 1870. This includes stuff like murder and arson, but not many of today's crimes, like some drug-related offenses. But the state's elections department is still holding voter registrations from applicants with felony convictions who haven't had their rights restored by the governor. Mary Bauer, executive director of the American Civil Liberties Union of Virginia, says putting applications on hold feels inconsistent with the spirit of the court order.
2: It is not, in fact, allowing people to register to vote if that registration is put on hold.
1: The elections department says these applications need to be reviewed. Dean Mirshahi, VPM News.
3: A proposed deal between Dominion Energy and Florida-based NextEra Energy could create the nation's largest investor-owned utility company. But energy experts say Virginia customers shouldn't expect dramatic changes.
0: The Virginia Center for Investigative Journalism at WHRO's Kunle Falayi reports.
4: If approved, NextEra would add Dominion's 4 million customers to its existing 12 million customers in Florida. VCIG at WHRO analyzed electricity prices in Virginia

0: and Florida. Virginia residential customers paid an average of 15.3 cents per kilowatt hour in 2025. Florida customers paid slightly less, about 15.2 cents. Joao Pedro Ferreira of the Weldon Cooper Center for Public Service says Virginia's regulated utility system makes major price swings unlikely.
1: We are already operating under a monopoly market. Nobody can say if the costs are going up or down.
0: The deal could also mean more renewable energy in Virginia. NextEra is one of the nation's largest clean energy producers. Kulifalai, the Virginia Center for Investigative Journalism at WHRO.
2: Virginia will possibly go another year without a legal retail cannabis market after Governor Abigail Spanberger's veto. WHRO's health reporter Yiching Wang reports that means efforts to develop regulations before the market opens will also be delayed.
3: Barbara Biddle runs a hemp business and founded the Cannabis Small Business Association. She supports a legal market but understands the veto. She says the Commonwealth needs stronger rules for industry compliance and training for police and first responders before a retail market opens.
4: It was a necessary action that needed to happen because while we fully support legalization, we don't think that this was the right vehicle for it.
3: But without a bill signed into law, the Cannabis Control Authority has a limited ability to start planning those rules for a future market. Health experts say the delay will leave consumers buying cannabis products outside of a regulated retail system, which can pose greater health risks. Yiching Wang, WHRO News.
5: The USS Gerald R. Ford, a $13 billion aircraft carrier, spent nearly a year at sea with a faulty toilet system. Now, the ship is back in Norfolk, which means the plumbing can be overhauled to fix the issues. WHRO's Steve Walsh breaks down the situation.
6: During a recent Senate Armed Services Committee hearing, Senator Tim Kaine pressed the top leaders of the Navy about the problems with the sewage system on the USS Gerald R. Ford while it was out on its record-breaking deployment.
7: Are we taking steps with respect to the Ford and other ships in that category to make sure that the plumbing system is sufficient for the needs of sailors deployed?
6: The Virginia Democrat said he had heard from his constituents about problems on USS Ford. The carrier received increasing scrutiny as the Ford went from the military operation around Venezuela to the war in Iran. The story was picked up by outlets around the world, which questioned the strain on the crew as their deployment dragged on. Chief of Naval Operations Admiral Darrell Cottle pushed back on the seriousness of the issues with the toilets, which the Navy calls heads.
8: Less than a 1% problem. Now, it's a significant problem when the heads are down.
7: Right.
8: But the time between somebody flushing a T-shirt in there, a rag in there, something else in there that's not supposed to be by our procedure, till it was up again, is like a couple hours.
6: NPR was originally contacted by a parent of a sailor on board the Ford about the plumbing problems. I asked Cottle about the issues with the system breaking down when he came to the homecoming for the carrier in May.
9: The sanitation systems on board any ship, submarine, destroyer, cruiser, carrier, all have challenges. It's not whether or not if that happens, it's when it does, how do we attack it, fix it, get it back online. And the team on Ford, you know, is very good at that. It's more of a vacuum drag system, and they're extraordinary at keeping it up online.
6: Still, the Ford is getting an upgrade, says Rear Admiral Kayvon Hakimzadeh, commander of Norfolk Naval Shipyard. The problems on the Ford were known since before the carrier was finished being built. A decade earlier, toilets on USS George H.W. Bush kept going down when its vacuum system lost pressure, meaning the toilets wouldn't flush.
10: We are implementing the same fixes that the Navy did for the Bush.
6: Emails reviewed by NPR show hull technicians on the Ford were asking sailors help to find leaks among the hundreds of toilets. A loose valve in one area can cause all of the toilets in that part of the ship to fail. Rear Admiral Hakimzadeh says they will install more valves so sailors can isolate the problems more quickly.
10: Right now, it's essentially in quarters. The new system subdivides it significantly further so that a problem in like one bathroom doesn't cut off a quarter of the ship.
6: Given all the plumbing issues, the ship also requires an acid flush to clean the pipes. The Government Accountability Office said back in 2020 that it cost $400,000 and can only be done after the ship comes home from deployment. For NPR News, I'm Steve Walsh in Norfolk, Virginia.
2: Researchers at Old Dominion University are helping put a dollar value on public parks and trails in Hampton Roads. WHO's Catherine Hafner shares the purpose behind the researchers' work.
11: The team works to appraise the benefits of green space like the Back Bay Refuge in Virginia Beach and Elizabeth River Trail in Norfolk. Professor Laura Costadone says the numbers show it's worth it for officials to prioritize nature for flood protection and residents' well-being.
12: It's an opportunity to foster more parks, tree canopy, but really like implementing those solutions in those areas that need it the most.
11: She says it's hard to capture intangible benefits like improving mental health, but the calculations grow more detailed over time using surveys and crowdsourced data. The goal is,
12: if we are able to monetize these benefits, we can give them voice in the decision making.
11: That includes cities deciding how to manage limited land using limited resources. Catherine Hafner, WHRO News.
5: A historic Norfolk church commemorated a progressive Episcopalian milestone Wednesday. WHRO's Denise Watson shares more.
13: Christ in St. Luke's Episcopal Church will host a Gay Pride Eucharist, a first-ever celebration for the Episcopal Diocese of Southern Virginia. In 1976, the governing body of the Episcopal Church passed a resolution stating gay people are children of God who have a full and equal claim with all other persons upon the love, acceptance, and pastoral concern and care of the church. 50 years later, Rector Noah Van Neel said being a safe space for LGBTQ plus individuals remains a priority.
14: We thought that it would be particularly powerful this year, perhaps, to have something of a public witness of that support. There's been a lot happening within the world that is making it more challenging for that community.
13: Susan Haynes, the diocese's first female bishop, will preside. Denise Watson, WHRO News.
5: Freelance writer Vicki L. Friedman contributed to this report.
2: The group that plans the region's transportation projects is considering how driverless vehicles may change traffic in Hampton Roads, for better or for worse. WHRO's Toby Cox wades through the traffic to give us this report.
15: The Hampton Roads Transportation Planning Organization released the latest iteration of its long-term plan. It looks at how our travel habits may change between now and 2050, and how the region should prioritize different projects. Dale Stith leads the team behind the plan. She says something they factored in is driverless vehicles.
16: We recognize when we're looking out 25 years that that will be part of the system.
15: She says autonomous vehicles may make people more mobile who can't drive themselves. Driverless cars could make public transit more flexible, but solving one problem could create another.
16: You might not need parking if these cars can just circle the network, but then that could make congestion worse.
15: Stith says the plan considers other factors too, like how flooding could affect travel and where employment opportunities may be. It recommends $15 billion worth of priority projects over the next few decades. Toby Cox, WHRO News.
5: Hemp, the type of cannabis plant bred for its strong fibers and health benefits rather than psychoactive properties, has a long and storied history in the Commonwealth. WMRA's Sarah Prince talked with hemp businesses in Virginia about how they process the crop and the regulatory challenges they face.
17: Hemp has been part of human history for thousands of years. At Pure Shenandoah in Elkton, a banner stretches across the wall tracing hemp history back to 8,000 B.C., Abner Johnson is the chief operating officer of Pure Shenandoah.
18: And then we discover some healing properties of it early in 2800 BC.
17: When Europeans crossed the Atlantic, hemp came with them, arriving in places such as Jamestown, where it quickly became essential.
18: They actually had it mandated that farmers had to grow hemp. And it was because they were using so much.
17: That was back in 1619, when the Virginia Assembly ordered colonists to grow hemp for rope, sails, and rigging for the British Empire. But hemp's story hasn't been linear. It has followed a cycle of widespread use, decline, stigma, and then rediscovery. Today, that rediscovery is happening at the intersection of farming, manufacturing, and wellness. And Pure Shenandoah is helping build up that rediscovery as both a hemp grower and processor, especially since hemp farming has been on the decline in Virginia after the market was oversaturated 6 years ago. As far as growing hemp is concerned, the methods depend on what it's used for. Industrial hemp for textiles and building materials is planted densely, sometimes up to 1 million seeds per acre, to produce tall, strong, fibrous plants, similar to bamboo. Hemp grown for cannabinoids is spaced farther apart, encouraging bushier plants with more flowers. Because specific compounds at different dose levels affect people differently, hemp and cannabis products don't come with simple instructions. And cannabis researchers say this is where we just need more information. Ryan Vandry runs the Cannabis Science Lab at Johns Hopkins University.
19: You know, people often want to say, well, is cannabis good or bad for condition X? And, you know, what people often lose sight of is that, you know, we're kind of, I think, outside of the area of making blanket recommendations.
17: From a practical standpoint, highly controlled conditions can yield very reliable botanical products.
19: Further away you get from the raw plant material, the more consistency and the more reliable it tends to be, as long as the process for manufacturing is the same.
17: Without those standards and without clear-cut statewide lab testing protocols in Virginia, even with accredited labs, consumers largely place their trust in growers, processors, and sellers. When it comes to the science of manufacturing, at Pure Shenandoah, the raw hemp is processed for wellness uses, preferably with carbon dioxide extraction, which turns the plant material into a food-grade oil used in a range of products. But ethanol extraction is also used, though it's a bit of a strong flavor.
18: It almost looks like peanut butter, but it comes off like a soft-serve ice cream.
20: Gross.
18: And it's a very potent oil, and we can utilize that for certain products. We like to use it for topicals, because those fats actually help absorb it into your skin better.
17: In nearby Rutgersville, another processor, Green Valley Nutrition, is doing similar work. Ethan Pompeo is the founder and CEO.
21: The goal of that initial extraction is to get the enriched CBD enriched oil out of the plant material, and from there we can distill down the pure CBD.
17: For both Green Valley Nutrition and Pure Shenandoah, testing becomes critical, ensuring products are safe, consistent, and meet state standards. Under Virginia law, hemp products may not contain more than 0.3% THC and have to be clearly labeled with information about the laboratory where they were tested. The shifting regulations have challenged the processing industry. The regulatory hurdles are a concern for farmers as well. According to Pompeo, many have stopped planting hemp because they're waiting to see what happens with marijuana legalization.
21: And unfortunately, you know, a lot of people were led to believe that this was going to get like tobacco land out of that rut, you know, in Southwest Virginia in particular, grow hemp, you know, and you have a bright future. And that's just not how it played out at all.
17: The effect, says Pompeo, has been economic, pushing some processors to start looking across state lines for hemp to purchase. Still, hemp's potential remains on many fronts, just as it has for thousands of years. And like its past, hemp's future may depend less on the plant itself and more on whether the systems around it are ready and capable to support it. I'm Sarah Prince.
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25: Israel and Lebanon agreed to a U.S.-backed ceasefire last night, a ceasefire.
26: That part of the world, ceasefire is when you're shooting
0: in a more moderate manner.
25: This morning, Israel admitted it is still targeting Hezbollah in Lebanon, so point for Donald Trump, maybe. Though Trump said yesterday Hezbollah had agreed to stop shooting at Israel.
0: We actually spoke with Hezbollah for the first time ever. We didn't know they spoke.
25: Trump is growing frustrated with Benjamin Netanyahu. He copped to cussing him out in a phone call on Monday. Congress is growing frustrated with Trump. The House voted yesterday to demand that the president withdraw U.S. forces from the region or get congressional approval.
1: The yeas are 215 and the nays are 208.
25: Underpinning all of this, the question of what Israel is actually trying to do here. 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
26: Mark Caputo, I'm a senior political writer and White House correspondent for Axios.
25: And you've been writing about something that happened between President Trump and Benjamin Netanyahu on Monday. What happened exactly? What went down?
26: Over the weekend, President Trump was hopeful that he was close to a deal, a peace deal with Iran.
27: Social.
28: Talks are continuing at a rapid pace with the Islamic Republic of Iran. Thank you for your attention to this matter, President Donald J. Trump.
26: And behind the scenes, according to some of our administration sources, Benjamin Netanyahu, Prime Minister Netanyahu, had been advocating to have Lebanon as sort of part of the peace deal, but President Trump thought that that was sort of too many moving parts. Next thing everyone knows, on Sunday, Netanyahu unleashes a pretty ferocious attack on Hezbollah and Lebanon.
29: Prime Minister Benjamin Netanyahu and his defense minister announced that they had ordered the military to strike Beirut.
30: The Israeli military said it launched its heaviest ever strikes across Lebanon, hitting 100 targets in just 10 minutes alone.
31: It's unclear what the goal of this expansion is going to be, but attacks have certainly increased since a nominal ceasefire between Israel and Lebanon went into effect in April 17.
26: And Iran then says, we're done talking about a peace deal. You know, it's this sort of a little bit of kabuki that they do. And Trump got very angry, picked up the phone, and according to our sources, really lit in to Prime Minister Netanyahu. He says, you know, what the f- are you doing? We were told, Trump said to Netanyahu, you're f-ing crazy. You'd be in prison if it weren't for me. I'm saving your ass. Everybody hates you now. Everybody hates Israel because of this. And Trump also had told Netanyahu that you just got to stop. You've got to stop. After that call, Netanyahu did signal he was going to scale it back a little, but not completely. And now there's allegedly some sort of detente.
25: All right. So President Trump was asked about this in a New York Post podcast on Wednesday. Did you say it? He says, yeah, I did. How exactly did the president characterize what happened in that meeting?
26: Well, he said he wasn't angry, but he was a little bit perturbed.
0: I wouldn't say angry. I was a little bit perturbed at his constantly fighting with Lebanon. You know, at some point, I said, maybe we got to stop this.
26: So to the degree he was, you know, disputing our reporting, it was the description of how mad he was. Understand that Trump and Netanyahu, as I like to say, they have sort of a brotherly relationship between the two of them, but sometimes brothers fight. And periodically they've had these clashes. Usually it's Trump laying into Netanyahu because he thinks Netanyahu is just too aggressive a little too often and pushes the envelope too much. Now, Netanyahu and his people think the prime minister has to advocate and defend and attack enemies vociferously on behalf of Israel, because if he doesn't, then no one will.
25: Why has the relationship between Donald Trump and Benjamin Netanyahu deteriorated?
26: I don't want to say it's deteriorated overall. We don't know. Because there have been times where this has happened in the past. For instance, last year, Netanyahu unleashed an assault on Syria. And Trump, you know, sort of lit into him over that. We wrote about that at Axios. And then when Trump was close to getting the Gaza peace deal, which he eventually did do, he had also sort of chastised Netanyahu for standing in the way of a good agreement, letting sort of the perfect be the enemy of the good. But underlying all of this is a belief by a number of people in U.S. government, in the administration writ large, that there are convergences of interests. There's an alignment of interests between America and Israel on some things, and there are divergences. There are times when the interests of the two nations start to come apart. And there are some in the administration who believe that Netanyahu ultimately either doesn't want peace or doesn't want peace enough, and therefore has sort of a perverse incentive to keep the conflict going. And to be clear, Hezbollah is a terrorist group. It is financed by Iran. It doesn't have a lot of interest in keeping the peace. It's all very sort of spy versus spy and dysfunction. I think I had said somewhere else that this is, it's sort of like a chessboard where the two players are also shooting at each other with high-powered weaponry, missiles, drones, and other sorts of explosives and high-impact ordnance.
25: Polling shows us that Americans are frustrated with this war in Iran and with the administration's support of Israel, both of those things. That could have consequences in the midterms. Do we think that at this point that is motivating President Trump? It would be motivating an ordinary president, I think, but President Trump can be different sometimes.
26: You know, President Trump is not always a reliable narrator. Let's charitably describe it that way. But there are times where he is just brutally honest in a way that no politician is. And when he was asked a variant of the question that you just posed about whether the political considerations of the looming midterms are starting to impact his talks with Iran, he said, no, I'm not thinking about that.
0: They thought they were going to outweigh me. You know, we'll outweigh him. He's got the midterms. I don't care about the midterms. Look what.
26: And if you look at everything he's done, that's probably true. Now, as a result of him not doing that, things are much rougher on the Republicans, and it doesn't appear as if things are going to markedly improve between now, you know, early June and November. So, yes, this is a drag on Republicans. Gas prices don't show much signs of decreasing. If you look at sort of the granular, you zoom in a bit more in different places in the nation, Iowa is going to have a more contested U.S. Senate race, perhaps, than otherwise thought. Iowa, a red state, but it's a farm state. Mm-hmm. Not only are they grappling with the costs of higher fuel, but higher fertilizer prices and trade policies, restrictionist trade policies by President Trump that have also made farming and selling farming products more complicated. So there are these very real effects of both the war and Donald Trump's policies writ large that appear to be a drag on the president's party.
25: It's impossible to know if President Trump is actually at a breaking point with Benjamin Netanyahu, but if he were, it would be a very big deal. What would it look like if President Trump simply said, enough, enough of this?
26: I'll admit I would find that difficult to see, because one of the myths, I think, about President Trump going into this war that is said by some people, some anti-Semites and some not anti-Semites, is that Trump was basically tricked into it by a crafty Netanyahu. That's not the case. Trump went into this of his own accord and of his own beliefs. Now, did Netanyahu and the Israeli intelligence services play a role in that? Sure. Were they part of the discussions? Absolutely. But just as Trump went in there of his own accord and based on his own beliefs and the intelligence that is produced by the U.S. intel agencies, Trump is not pulling out because of Netanyahu. The relationship between the two two of them is close and it's pretty strong and pretty deep. At the same time, Trump does not hesitate to let loose on Netanyahu periodically when he feels that the Israeli prime minister has gone too far. And that's just sort of what you saw over this weekend.
25: Mark Caputo of Axios. Coming up, why Israel won't stop. We're going to explain something called the Greater Israel Project.

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10: Daniel Levy heads up the U.S. Middle East Project. Daniel was an Israeli negotiator during the Oslo Accords in the 90s and early aughts. And as such, he spent a lot of time thinking about Israel's borders.
11: First of all, unusually, Israel does not have defined borders. It has peace agreements with Egypt and Jordan. So those borders are actually defined, the Egyptian and the Jordanian border with Israel. But when it comes to Syria, for instance, Israel annexed illegally Syrian territory after the 1973 war, after the 67 war, later on it annexes the Golan. So that border is in dispute with Lebanon. Israel is right now, as people will know, deep inside Lebanese territory, but it normally focuses on Greater Israel. So that's everything that is recognized as Israel today, plus the West Bank, plus Gaza. But Greater Israel means different things to different people. So right from the early days of the Zionist project, there were those who said, well, if we're going to Zion, then this is the biblical land of Israel. So that stretches from, you may have heard the term, the Nile to the Euphrates. Not only does that cover all of Israeli and what putatively has been designated as a Palestinian state territory, but parts of present-day Egypt, Jordan, Syria. Sometimes you'll have Israeli leaders saying, we can extend even further. But from the early days of the Zionist movement, there was a part of that the revisionist Zionist movement. And in fact, their slogan was both banks of the Jordan. So that includes all of modern day Jordan.
12: Though my country may be poor and small, it is mine from head to foot, stretching from the sea to the desert, and the Jordan in the middle. Zev Jabotinsky, founder of the revisionist Zionist movement.
11: The creation of Israel, derived from a UN partition plan. We're in an era of decolonization. This is the late 1940s. Britain is the colonial power. It said it wants out. It hands it to the UN. The UN sets up a special commission. It votes to partition the land between a Jewish state and a Palestinian Arab state. The Jewish state is supposed to get about 55%, the Palestinian Arab state, 45%. When Israel is established, Israel then expands its territory immediately from 55 to 78%. It ekes out most of the Palestinian population. That's known as the Nakba, the Palestinian catastrophe. In 1967, Israel then takes that whole 100% of territory. The Palestinians in the late 1980s say, you know what? After everything that's happened, we'll accept a mini state on just 22% of the land. That's supposed to be the premise of Oslo, of the peace process, of this idea of a West Bank, Gaza, Palestinian state. But those borders have never been fixed. So Greater Israel, to most people, is about all the land that Palestinians still currently reside on. To some, it expands much further.
10: Okay, so some people say Greater Israel is a desire to have a map of Israel that is larger than it is today, and there are historical reasons for wanting that, and there are historical reasons that make the borders of Israel ostensibly easier to expand. Is there somewhere in an Israeli government office a folder that says, this is the Greater Israel project, this is what we plan to do? And who has that folder? Whose plan is this within Israel?
11: Every single Israeli government, since Israel took the West Bank and East Jerusalem in 1967, since the settlement project began, moving Israeli citizens against international law into those Palestinian territories that are under Israeli occupation and administration, every government, Labour or Likud, centre-right or centre-left, has built and expanded those settlements. And today's Israeli governing coalition, in the coalition agreement which guides the government policies, has a line that says the Jewish people have the exclusive and inalienable right to all of the land of Israel. That's the official guidelines of the government. Now, there are some in the government who say to Damascus openly.
10: Who says that?
11: Well, people may have heard of two ministers who are part of a further right party that Prime Minister Netanyahu helped create, Bezalel Smotrich, finance minister, head of the National Religious Party, Itamar Ben-Gvir, police internal security minister, head of the Jewish Power Party. They openly say Greater Israel, resettle Gaza, settle Lebanon, expand the presence into Syria. Smotrich says right to Damascus.
13: Okay, bit by bit, it is written that the future of Jerusalem is to expand to Damascus.
10: So you've got a government that says we want this. It does make me wonder, though, ordinary Israelis, people who live in Israel, is this something that they want, that they support?
11: If you ask the Israeli broad populace, do you identify with the settlements and Greater Israel, you wouldn't get a consensus there. But if you ask them, should Israel evacuate that territory for a Palestinian state, you would get significantly more than 50% opposition. So the reality is that the settlement project, the Greater Israel project, is the lived reality. That's what gets budgets. That's where the military is positioned. That's how Israel lives on a day-to-day basis.
10: The U.S. has a tricky relationship with Israel right now, and we'll get into President Trump in just a second. But before we get to him, are there Americans in leadership that are advocating for this? Are there Americans that are saying, yes, let's have a bigger, a larger Israel, an Israel with a larger map?
11: So the U.S. ambassador in Israel, Huckabee, he has talked about a Greater Israel in the more expansive definition of the term.
14: Does Israel have the right to that land? Because you're appealing to Genesis.
15: Yeah.
14: You're saying that's the original deed.
15: It would be fine if they took it all.
11: He represents their a brand of dispensationalist evangelical Zionism. Let's not, though, let everyone else off the hook, because no U.S. administration really ever clamped down on the settlements or held Israel to account for expanding into additional Palestinian territory in that way.
10: There is a world in which the war in Iran ends today. There's a world in which the war in Iran ended 3 weeks ago.
11: Can I move to that world?
10: Yes. Yeah, I'll go with you. There is, what we see is that the war in Iran is continuing. And we hear it's in part because Israel has aims in Iran, in Lebanon, that are preventing the end of this war. How much of not ending the war on Israel's side has to do with the greater Israel project, with expanding the borders of Israel?
11: What's important to understand when one zooms out beyond Israel's relentless displacement of Palestinians, seizing of Palestinian land, everything that we see, is to understand the greater Israel project from an additional angle. Because we've been focused on the territorial dimension. But there's another way of understanding greater Israel. And that, I think, is most relevant in the context of bringing the US into this war against Iran and wanting it to continue, which Israel very transparently wants to be the case. And that is thinking about where Israel can project power. Thinking of Israel as trying to maximally dominate this region of the world. And to do that, Israel needs to have an Iran that is domesticated, ideally a collapsing, chaotic state. And if, by the way, in the process of doing that, some of the Gulf states are exposed as more vulnerable, which is exactly what was predictable and what has happened, then the Israeli hope is they will move more into Israel's orbit. Trump spoke about this the other day and said they should join the Abraham Accords. Spoiler alert, Saudi and the others aren't about to do that. But if you can demonstrate that because you can bring American power uniquely into the equation and use that power, that you are the unassailable military hegemon, then you begin to assert a greater Israel dominion in a different way. Netanyahu talks about this.
15: Our threats come and go, but when we become a regional superpower, and in many respects, a global superpower, we have the power to push away threats and ensure our future.
11: He talks about the answer to Hormuz, building pipelines to Israel's Mediterranean ports.
16: Just have oil pipelines going west through the Arabian Peninsula, right up to Israel, right up to our Mediterranean ports, and you've just done away with the choke points for forever.
11: So he openly teases out this idea in many of his statements and actions. Personally, I think that's overreach. I don't think they can achieve that.
10: Yes, I wonder about the question of overreach because many of Israel's allies have become deeply frustrated with Israel in the past, you know, 2.5 years. We talked in the first half of the show about how President Trump apparently got into a fight with Benjamin Netanyahu on the phone. And I wonder where this could lead if Netanyahu continues to push this agenda. Could it lead to such alienation from Israel's allies that it ends up reducing Israel's power and influence because Israel is abandoned by its allies? What is the potential downside here for Netanyahu and those who pursue this?
11: Potential downside is devastating, potentially.
10: Huh.
11: Israel is already looking at a reality in which regional actors who were taking very seriously the idea of Israel, it's there, it's not going away, it needs to be integrated, we'll play footsie, if only they weren't so in your face about how they treat the Palestinians, maybe they can get past that. Those countries today look around and they say, yes, we have a problem with Iran, but who started this war? Who managed to get America to do this against our interests? And that's a widely held position in the Gulf. And they look and they say, our publics have been watching these images coming out of Gaza for 2.5 years. That is deeply radicalizing public opinion. They hear what Israeli leaders say, that openly expansionist, but also racist. And they say this country needs to be contained. Now, do they have the wherewithal to do it? Can they cooperate sufficiently to do it? Unclear. That's, though, the potential blowback that Israel is facing. Israel talks now about Turkey being the next Iran, an enemy, taking on a very major military power, a NATO state. That's not a war for tomorrow. But that's where some of this intended power projection bumps up against the realities that Israel is a small country. So many people are saying, ideologically, this expansionist vision, and practically speaking, a small country with a limited population being able to carry it out, the anger that it is generating, all of that could blow up in our face in quite devastating ways. I wish I could tell you that if we see the back of Netanyahu and, as I mentioned, Smotrich, Ben-Gvir, then all this is out the window. But you still don't today have an alternative vision for actual existing Zionism that's non-expansionist, and that gets you right back to the story of this is a country without borders.
10: Daniel Levy of the U.S. Middle East Project. Daniel Hewitt and Avishai Artsy produced today's show. Jolie Myers edited. Patrick Boyd was our engineer, and Gabriel Dunatov checked the facts. I'm Noel King. It's Today Explained.

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2: Overnight tonight, dropping back to around 70. Sunny, warmer still tomorrow with a high near 95. Tomorrow night's low dropping back into the mid-70s. Mostly sunny to kick off Sunday with a high temperature near 94. Chance for rain, possible thunderstorms developing in the afternoon. 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
1: Hello, and welcome to the WHRO Voice, where we will be reading highlights from local regional newspapers every Monday through Sunday. Our audio reading program is specifically designed for and primarily directed to people who are blind, visually impaired, or have other conditions preventing them from reading standard printed material. My name is Nikki Tiffany, and I'll be reading local highlights from today's Eastern Shore Post, dated June 5th, 2026. The first article is by Jimmy Shockley. Brian Rush, Chincoteague Island EMS leader, lauded in retirement. Chincoteague Mayor Denise Bowden understands that Brian Rush, the island's director of emergency management, has earned his retirement. But she still hated to see it happen, saying it was so sad to see him retire. "He is one amazing man that I have the utmost respect for," said Bowden of Rush, who began working for the town of Chincoteague in 1990 as a teenager in the Public Works Department. Rush served Chincoteague for 36 years, but he is best known for his work developing the island's emergency medical services into its own unit and seeing the department grow from 2 employees to 28. Its EMS previously had been integrated with Accomack County's. "It's kind of was my baby," Rush said of the progress the department has made in his time there, thanks in large part to his efforts. Said Bowden, "What he has done for EMS, no one could ever have come close." Rush recalled when he began working for the town, the first day was June 18, 1990, 3 days after he graduated from high school. In 1992, he began working in EMS for Chincoteague as one of 2 people working 5 days a week as a supplement to Accomack County's EMS operations on the island. He helped expand the department as the island needs for EMS grew. "We were all like a family," Rush said, of the relationship among staff in the department. Brian has been through every stage of our department's journey, from a strictly volunteer EMS provider to having full-time staffing. The Chincoteague Volunteer Fire Company posted on its website in a retirement tribute. "This was a monumental step forward for the safety of our residents and visitors to the island," the statement read. "Brian's dedication to that mission and the safety of the island is unparalleled." Rush said the family-like relationship is due in large part to the experiences the staff undergoes together regularly: tidal flooding, coastal storms, the COVID-19 pandemic, and much more. "These situations build expertise, camaraderie, and trust. Brian has been a steadfast leader and wealth of knowledge to those working under him," the fire company's statement read. As director, Rush credits his proactive manner to helping develop the unit, saying he always tried to think 3 to 5 years into the future to consider problems before they arose. Rush also was appointed to the governor's EMS advisory board in 2021, an experience he described as eye-opening. In his retirement, Rush, 54, plans to travel, and he's not waiting around. Later this month, he and his wife, Arla Joe, are taking a 2-month-long trip driving cross-country to Washington State. Rush said after his daughter Linda passed away in March 2021 at the age of 30, he and his wife have been committed to living their lives to the fullest. He also figures he likely will continue to help his community in some way, but he does not yet know how. The longtime emergency services director is looking forward to his retirement, although Rush fears he will miss the rush. I wonder, am I going to miss the chaos? He asked. Next article, Exmoor Independent Day Parade Set. The town of Exmoor is holding an Independence Day parade on Saturday, July 4th. Everyone is invited to participate by showing up. Participants can walk or use bicycles, tricycles, golf carts, walkers, or wagons. No automobiles are permitted. Patriotic decorations are encouraged. Participants will gather in the former Fresh Pride parking lot at 10 a.m. The parade will step off promptly at 10:15 a.m. The procession will travel south on Main Street and end at the town park, where all participants will receive a free popsicle. Next article, Academy for Lifetime Learning announces 3 scholarships. The Academy for Lifetime Learning announces the award of 3 $1,500 scholarships, one for nursing and 2 for general scholarships. The recipient of the Betty Ross Scholarship for students going into nursing is Nandua High School graduate Campbell Bays. Bays will attend James Madison University. Chris Lopez Perez, a Nandua High School graduate, was awarded a general scholarship. He will attend the University of Virginia to study human biology with plans to become a physician. Ashley Austin is a recipient of a general scholarship. She is a graduate of Arcadia High School and will attend the University of Virginia, where she plans to study biomedical engineering. The Academy for Lifetime Learning is an all-volunteer organization of individuals who share their interests and life experience to provide a rich and varied menu of courses. All money collected from membership fees, except for a small amount used to pay the expenses of the organization, is given each year in scholarships to help Eastern Shore High School graduates continue their education. Next article, Chincoteague Town Council tables changes to Island's short-term rental rules by Ted Shockley. The Chincoteague Town Council on Monday, June 1st, voted to table a proposal to limit short-term rentals in the town's R1 district pending a further study. In all, 36 people spoke during a public hearing on the proposal, which would grandfather current rentals but stop the establishment of new rentals in the zoning district. Almost all of the speakers were firmly against the proposal, saying the popular vacation town does not have a problem with STRs. Others said it infringed on property rights and would hurt property values. The town is proposing an action that would severely restrict the fundamental right for an owner to use their property as they see fit, said Ken Hirschmuggel. Other speakers said income from short-term rentals was not a means of getting wealthy. It was a way to keep family homes and fund renovations for the newly purchased homes. Rental income is not about getting rich, said Sarah Potter. It helps offset rising mortgage payments, insurance, utilities, maintenance, and property taxes. 14 people spoke at a second hearing on a proposal that would increase annual short-term rental fees to $500, up from $50, and require town inspections of the rentals. Members of the town council, some of whom said the fee was too high, voted to have a committee do more research on a suitable fee. A $500 fee is excessive, said Councilman Gene Wayne Taylor. The meeting, which began at 7 p.m., lasted more than 4 hours and was held in the Chincoteague Center to accommodate the large crowd. Hirschmuggel questioned the premise of the proposed STR changes, saying his neighborhood has not had bad experiences with them. John McGoldrick, an officer with the Eastern Shore Association of Realtors, said the group strongly opposes any actions that would remove an existing use by right from the current or future property owners. My impression, hearing all of the arguments, is that this is a solution in search of a problem rather than a problem in search of a solution, said Tilmer Engerbretston. Councilman Chris Bott, who also chairs the town's planning commission, said the town was looking at STRs because of their potential community impact. In my opinion, the why is the community, he said, mentioning by name a number of churches, volunteer groups, and adult and youth organizations that thrive because of residents. It's the preservation of the community. That's my main goal, Bott said. It all adds up to a pretty fantastic place. Added Mayor Denise Bowden, we do have to strike that balance between year-round residents and short-term rentals. Planning Commissioner member Pat Farley said half of Chincoteague's housing stock is in short-term rentals. Council members were open to suggestions that a study be conducted and more research be completed. You've given us some real good information, said Councilman Jay Savage. Next article by Ted Shockley. Accomack County Appeals Board ends construction on battery facility. The Accomack County Board of Zoning Appeals ended the construction of an electricity storage facility near Wattsville on Wednesday, June 3rd, because work did not begin on the property within the 3-year window allowed by the permit. Representatives of the project's owner, Scout Storage LLC, said

bills ended the construction of an electricity storage facility near Wattsville on Wednesday, June 3rd, because work did not begin on the property within the three-year window allowed by the permit. Representatives of the project's owner, Scout Storage LLC, said work on the facility, which uses large batteries to store electricity to be used during energy grid demand, actually had begun. Much of the project is being built off-site before being transferred to the property. Scout Storage's attorney, George Bowles, also said Lee Pambid, Accomack's Deputy County Administrator of Planning and Community Development, approved a site plan for the project 8 months after the conditional use permit for it had expired. Bowles said the county indicated no problems with the facility's progress before a stop work order was issued April 1st, 3 weeks after the site plan was approved. Scout Storage received a preliminary court injunction to continue work on the property until the Board of Zoning Appeals met to rule on the matter. Pambib called signing off on the site plan an inadvertent approval. Accomack County Attorney Jan Proctor said a county employee's mistake does not override provisions of the zoning ordinance. The county made the mistake in approving the site plan and land disturbance permits, she said, adding the county is not bound by these mistakes. Bowles said Scout Storage may appeal the appeals board decision to the circuit court. The five-member appeals board voted 3-1 to uphold the county's ruling that Scout Storage did not begin the project until after the permit had expired. Appeals board member Logan Holland did not attend the meeting. Bowles said the project was within weeks of being completed. Construction work on the project is easily seen by drivers on Chincoteague Road. Harold Patterson, the owner of the company building the facility, said $10 million worth of batteries already have been ordered for the project. Calvert Sabolt, an appeals board member, voted against ending the project, saying Pambid's approval of the site plan should allow it to continue. "That's a tough pill to swallow here," Sabolt said. "When I sign something, I get held responsible." Patterson's company had purchased the project from its former owner in April 2025, 3 months before the condition use permit allowing it was to expire. Appeals board member Lynn Gale, who made the motion to uphold the stop work order, said the new owner should have asked for an immediate extension of the permit. Crowd of residents living near the electric storage facility spoke against allowing it to proceed. Speakers were concerned about potential noise and said it was out of character with the neighborhood. "It is part of the landscape that shaped my childhood," said Savannah Fuller. In a written report, Pambid apologized for approving the site plan after the permit had expired. "It was an honest mistake and was not in any way intended to make things more difficult or expensive," he wrote. He also apologized to the community for any distress or inconvenience that this has caused. Next article by Jimmy Shockley. Northampton zoning amendment would add flexibility in town edge districts. Northampton County is or TE1 zoning district. Currently, TE1 zoning already exists in Northampton County. The amendment would allow for TER or town edge residential zoning. The ordinance before the county is not a development proposal.
It does not approve any project or rezone any land, said Northampton County Administrator

0: Matt Spock. The change would allow for higher density development within town edge zones. Spock said higher densities would allow for more affordable housing because nearby supporting infrastructure is already in place and units are often smaller. The change does not allow for by right or planned unit developments called PUDs. Owners of land in the town edge zone would be able to apply for rezoning to the town edge residential land. The rezoning process would still require a discussion from both the Planning Commission and Board of Supervisors, with public hearings held at both meetings, Spock said. Town edge zoning occupies about 1.3% of land in the county. The zoning district was established in 2016. TE1 zoning surrounds much of the towns of Exmoor, Nassauwacks, Eastville, Chariton, and Cape Charles. While TE1 zoning only allows for one dwelling unit per 5 acres, TER zoning allows for up to one dwelling unit per 2 acres, or up to 5 dwelling units per acre when served by municipal water and sewer. Duplexes and townhouses would be allowed in TER land, and apartments would be considered through a special use permit process. A public hearing for the ordinance change is scheduled to take place on June 16th, but Northampton County residents Ken Dufty and Steve Lawson have requested it to be delayed until and unless there is a public information session involving representatives from the incorporated towns and the citizens of this great county, a letter from Dufty and Lawson read. The request for the delay is so everyone involved can be properly informed on the potential consequences of the amendment, Dufty and Lawson stated in the letter. Next article, The Paper's Position by Ted Shockley. Naming roads for heroes should happen more. One of our favorite designations happened on Memorial Day. A roadway was named for a local dignitary. It should happen more frequently on the Eastern Shore. The stretch of Route 316 from Parksley to Bloxham is now the David R. Chu Jr. Memorial Road, named for the first responder, minister, and all-around good guy who died in an emergency vehicle crash on June 16, 2012. It is a well-deserved honor. Let's have more of them. Before Chu, the last Eastern Shoreman to have a memorial road named in his honor was Philip M. Cairo Daffin, for whom the Tasley Overpass was named in 2021. Daffin was a Virginia Department of Transportation employee on the Eastern Shore who died while at work in 1978. Before that, memorial roads on the Eastern Shore were named for boardmen and necktie gentry. The Lucius J. Kellum Jr. Bridge Tunnel, Charles M. Langford Memorial Highway, the John B. Wheelton Memorial Causeway, and such. More recently, we have had Ruth Wise Road in Exmoor, named for the woman who spearheaded the rebirth of the New Road community. Wise, a community leader in full and a model trailblazer, died 9 years ago. Who will be the next influential Eastern Shore patriarch or matriarch to have a road named in their honor? Local Fallen Heroes. On May 31, 1943, three planes crashed here, killing a pilot. By Ted Shockley. There are many military airplane crashes on the Eastern Shore in the 40s and 50s, some of them involving fatalities. On May 31, 1943, three planes crashed on the Eastern Shore that fell while in flight formation, the Eastern Shore News read. One of the pilots parachuted to safety in Bell's Neck, north of Willis Wharf. His plane crashed nearby. The second made a forced landing on the beach at Paramore Island. The third airplane was missing altogether. Its pilot, U.S. Navy Reserve Ensign Sidney Carroll Claiborne, a native of Texas, also could not be found. Almost 2 weeks later, Claiborne's body washed ashore on Paramore Island. Some airplane wreckage was also found. The other two pilots were not injured. The remains of Claiborne, 21, are interred in Lubbock, Texas cemetery. On June 5, 1945, a pilot stationed at the Chincoteague Naval Auxiliary Air Station crashed the airplane he was flying near Stockton, a Maryland town near the Accomack County border. U.S. Navy Lieutenant Robert Harold Anderson, 26, resided with his wife in nearby Public Landing when he was killed. An article in the Daily Times newspaper of Salisbury, Maryland, stated Anderson's airplane went down 3 miles northwest of Stockton on a farm owned by Herman Trader. When the plane hit the ground, it burst into flames and burned with the pilot trapped in the cockpit, the newspaper reported. A native of Eau Claire, Wisconsin, Anderson's gravesite also is there. In addition to his wife, he also was survived by a daughter who had not reached her second birthday. Anderson had recently returned from the Pacific Theater in World War II. U.S. Marine Corps Second Lieutenant Vernon Lee Summers, 29, of Bloxham, was killed in action June 6, 1918, during World War I in the Battle of Belleau Wood in France. He posthumously earned the Distinguished Service Cross and the Navy Cross, the second highest military decoration for Marines. Summers was a member of Virginia Military Institute's class of 1915. A Roanoke Times article from June 20, 1922, recounted that Summers was wounded several times during the battle and told stretcher bearers carting him away to put him down. "I'm dying and I want to die with the boys," the newspaper reported Summers saying. His last words were, "Stay with them, boys, and show them where you come from," the paper reported. His remains were interred in April 1922 at the Parksley Cemetery. An article in the Peninsula Enterprise newspaper called it the largest crowd in many years at Bethel Baptist Church. It was reported that 3,000 people were at the burial, the newspaper reported. The October 4, 1919 edition of the Peninsula Enterprise contains short biographical sketches of the Eastern Shore's World War I fatalities and shows Summers to be among the area's honored soldiers. After graduating from VMI, Summers served as commandant of Georgia Military Academy, according to the biographical account written by the Reverend R.S. Mons. He resigned the position to take the U.S. Marines physical, but he failed it twice because of defective eyesight, Mons wrote. The third time he passed. His spirit lies among us today in the principles for which he died, and these principles, dear to our hearts, shall ever live, Mons wrote. U.S. Army Private First Class Clarence William Buddy Bloxham of Parksley was 26 years old when he was killed in action on June 6, 1944, D-Day, at Omaha Beach, Normandy, France. Bloxham was a member of the 116th Infantry, of which 800 were classified as dead, wounded, or missing. Bloxham's remains arrived back in the U.S. in late 1947, and a funeral was held December 21st of that year. His remains are interred in the Parksley Cemetery. U.S. Army Private Hugh Franklin Williams, 19, was also killed on D-Day when the aircraft on which he was a passenger was shot down and crashed in northwestern France. Williams, a Tangier Island native, was a member of the 506th Parachute Infantry, 101st Airborne Division. Williams, a paratrooper, was among 20 servicemen who died in the crash. Williams's name is on a headstone with two other servicemen on the fatal flight in the Long Island National Cemetery in New York. U.S. Army Private Van Dyke S. Toy of Accomack County died June 10, 1945, during World War II. He served with the 388th Engineer General Service Regiment, which had black soldiers. Toy was black, and there was no mention of his death in the Eastern Shore News or Peninsula Enterprise newspapers. Toy's remains are interred at the Normandy American Cemetery Memorial, Colville-sur-Mer, France. U.S. Army Private First Class Ernest W. Henderson of Sheridan died June 11, 1953, during the Korean War. I have found little about Henderson, who was black. A newspaper account after his death identified his mother as Mary E. Bell. It is unknown how old Henderson was at the time of his death. His birth year was 1925, but records do not show the date of his birth. The article stated his body was one of 198 war fatalities carried back to the United States aboard the USS Sharon Victory. Next article by Ted Shockley. With a churchyard wink, building trust, camaraderie. Services finally had concluded at the Presbyterian Church on a bright spring day. I was 5 or 6 years old. I yawned and slouched out the door into the noon daylight and past the older men who began to pack Sir Walter Riley tobacco into their pipes for an after-sermon smoke and some conversation. I looked at one of them, a gray-haired man with a gray coat, gray pants, his head framed by a gray pipe smoke, and he winked at me. I smiled in return. It happened that quickly. I remember the wink more than I remember the sermon or what hymns were sung. I do not even remember what I did later that afternoon. I just remember being somewhat comforted by the wink. There were no words spoken and no need for them. A simple wink had communicated a nuanced understanding, connection, and friendliness. To me, the wink conveyed that probably he also had been roused too early from a comfortable sleep, forced to wear uncomfortable clothes, and had his hair fussed over by the women of the house. The wink conveyed that he also would have rather been piddling at home on that Sunday morning than sitting on a hard wooden pew, but there was technically no other option. Sometimes there is just no way to finagle out of something, especially when the woman of the house wants her people in church on Sunday morning. The wink seemed to tell me that he knew how I felt and that I was not alone. In our contemporary world of wordy analysis and breathless explanation, the silent but knowing wink is all but extinct. Yes, there is the wink emoji, but that is usually used to convey playfulness in a text or email after a string of words, and it is not the same as real, live, face-to-face wink with no accompanying verbiage. But today we have the opposite of silent wink. In fact, people these days will not stop talking. We have mansplainers, a funny word that combines man and explainer, who will authoritatively hold forth about whatever topic they overhear to the chagrin of all within earshot. We have momsplainers, which is the word for women folk, who will not stop giving dissertations on topics, including how to correctly brush your teeth, the importance of wearing clean skivvies, and the like. These days, we have motor mouths and chatterboxes, windbags and talkaholics, keyboard warriors and online oversharers. None of them communicate nearly as well or clearly as the silent but knowing wink delivered by the pipe-smoking man in the churchyard. Understand also that winks should be used with a degree of caution because they can be flirty and therefore dangerous. For example, a man winking at a woman can be an untoward and creepy act. In the workplace, such an action might prompt a report to the Human Resources Department, and rightfully so. For a woman to wink at a man could prompt just about anything, knowing men the way I know them. True story, a couple of years ago, I was hollering at a Philadelphia Phillies baseball game, and a woman heard me hollering, looked my way, and playfully winked at me with a combination of brio and panache. She was an experienced man-winker. My throat got dry, and I began to sweat. I quickly stopped hollering to curtail her interest. I felt immediate need to get away from the winking girl from the big city who made me nervous. But used innocuously and at the right context, the wink very succinctly and silently conveys a lot of words and an accompanying feeling of camaraderie. The wink has visual communication cousins like the nod and the thumbs up sign that seem to build fellowship, mutual trust, and inclusiveness. The contemporary times, anything that brings us together, like these gestures do, should be celebrated. Almost half a century later, after the churchyard wink, I was in the grocery store and saw a child who looked to be 5 or 6 years old. He yawned and slouched and clung to the shopping cart his mother was pushing. He looked like he would rather have been anywhere else. Like me, he simply was not able to finagle himself out of a trip to the grocery store. I was pushing a cart in the other direction. As we passed, I winked at him. He smiled back. There are no words spoken and no need for them. And now for the obituaries. Mr. James Whitney Bowen, 46, of Melfa. Mrs. Alyssa Davis Hardstock, 63, originally of Nassauwatucks. Mrs. Charlene Wilkie, 68, of Nassauwatucks. Next article. The Daughters of the American Revolution participate in celebration. The Eastern Shore Virginia chapter of the DAR was honored to participate in the Memorial Day celebration that was held on Parksley. The celebration was sponsored by the town of Parksley and the American Legion Post 100. Following the post everlasting ceremony honoring the memory and service of Robert Fears III and Kenneth Justice, members of the DAR chapter laid a DAR wreath and the American Legion wreath at the base of the war memorial in memory and respect for all the military veterans who have passed away. The National Society Daughters of the American Revolution was founded to preserve the memory and spirit of those who contributed to securing American independence. Any woman 18 years or older, regardless of race, religion, or ethnic background, who can prove lineal descent from a patriot of the American Revolution is eligible for membership. To learn more about the work of today's DAR, visit www.dar.org. Next, food pantry hours set in Franktown. Beginning June 12th, the Franktown food pantry hours will be from 10 a.m. until noon. Scheduled dates will remain the same. Other dates are July 17th, August 14th, September 11th, October 16th, November 13th, and December 11th. The pantry is at the Franktown United Methodist Church. Next article. The Impact Center to hold inaugural Juneteenth event. The Impact Center will host its inaugural Juneteenth community celebration on June 19th at the newly restored former Washington Rosenwald School in Cape Charles. The free event, themed Education is Liberation, will honor African American history and culture while highlighting the enduring connection between education, freedom, and opportunity. The day begins with the educational program Patriots of Color and their Eastern Shore Roots from 1:30 to 3 o'clock p.m. Doors for the program will open at 1 p.m. Seating is limited and available on a first-come, first-served basis. Historians and genealogists Tyrone Goodwin, Luke Alexander, and Kevin Eugene Graham will explore local stories that expand and enrich public understanding of the American Revolution, offering important perspectives as communities across the nation commemorate the 250th anniversary of America's founding. The outdoor committee celebration, including live entertainment, vendors, student art exhibits, horseback rides, and family activities will begin at 3 p.m. Organizers encourage those attending only the outdoor festivities to arrive at 3 p.m. The outdoor program will open with a reading of General Order No. 3, the 1865 announcement informing enslaved Texans of their freedom. The celebration will also feature a performance of Lift Every Voice and Sing by acclaimed bass baritone Alvy Powell, student artwork from Northampton County Public Schools, cultural program presented by Virginia Black Lifestyle Magazine founder Cindy Neville, and music throughout the afternoon. At 4 p.m., artist Richard Press, a graduate of Cape Charles Elementary School and Norfolk State University, will unveil a live art installation featuring local models and guest artists, exploring themes of identity, heritage, resilience, and liberation. The event will also recognize the legacy of Washington Rosenwald Schools, which expanded educational opportunities for African American students throughout the segregated South. The Impact Center, located in the historic Rosenwald School building, continues that tradition through educational and cultural programming. Additional heritage activities taking place in Cape Charles during the weekend include a screening of The Native Shore at the Historic Palace Theater, a Motown concert in Central Park, VA 250's Sail Fest events at the Harbor, and the self-guided Invisible History of African Americans in Cape Charles walking tour. Visit ccimpact.center.org for more information. Next article, Accomack County seeks two for questioning in shooting. The public is being asked to help identify two men suspected of being present at the Par 4 Bar and Grill in Temperanceville during a shooting that injured several and led up to the death of Dereal Smith on April 19th. Skylar Dupree Crippen, 34, of Oak Hall, was arrested and charged with second-degree murder and two counts of the use of a firearm in the commission of a felony. Crippen is also charged with two counts of attempted malicious wounding of emergency medical service personnel. Shots were fired at emergency medical personnel as they arrived at the scene and exited an ambulance. Crippen was jailed without bond. Investigators are seeking to identify and speak with the individuals pictured as part of the ongoing investigation. Their presence at the location during the incident may provide information relevant to the case. A woman police were previously seeking information about has been identified. Anyone who recognizes the individuals or has information regarding their identities is encouraged to contact the Accomack County Sheriff's Office at 757-787-1131 or 757-824-5666. Next article. Hurricane season has begun, so should prep. Virginians are being encouraged to take steps now to prepare their homes, businesses, and communities for potential severe weather this summer and fall following the official June 1st start of the 2026 Atlantic hurricane season in Virginia. As Atlantic hurricane season begins, I urge every Virginian to take the time now to review their emergency plans and make sure their families are fully prepared for the months ahead, said Governor Abigail Spanberger. Whether you live in Hampton Roads, Southwest Virginia, the Eastern Shore, or anywhere in between, severe weather can impact every community across our Commonwealth. By taking steps to prepare now, we can save lives, protect property, and lessen the damage to local communities when storms threaten Virginia. Hurricane season runs from June 1st through November 30th, with the greatest risk for Virginia typically occurring from late summer to early fall. Tropical storms can bring damaging winds, flooding rains, tornadoes, storm surge along the coast, and prolonged power outages far inland. Emergency officials stress that preparation before a storm develops is the most effective way to stay safe. Take the following steps to prepare for hurricane season. Build or refresh an emergency kit with enough food, water, medications, batteries, flashlights, and essential supplies to last at least 3 days. Know your evacuation zone and evacuation routes, especially for residents in coastal and low-lying flood-prone areas. 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Make a plan for pets, including food, medications, and transportation. Next article by Mark Mooring. Riley Coates to compete in final high school meet. When you ask old-timers in these parts to name the Shore's greatest female athlete of all time, there's Kim Giddens, a three-sport star at Nandua High School in the late 1990s, who went on to play basketball at Old Dominion University. There's Monica Shields, a multi-sport phenom in the late 70s at Central High School, where she once scored 56 points in a basketball game before playing at Delaware State. There's Kimberly Wirt Ripley, a 2017 Nandua grad who had a stellar career at the University of Missouri, where she is the school's all-time leader in home runs. And there's Brooke Browning Lusby, a 1982 Broadwater product who went on to play hoops at the University of Richmond. And 2022 Chincoteague grad Emma Jackson, who set a single-season home run record at East Carolina last spring. Certainly there are others worth consideration, but to the conversation it must include Northampton's Riley Coates, who arguably might belong at the top of the list. Coates wraps up an extraordinary track and field career this weekend at the VHSL Class 1 State Championships held at James Madison University. She is competing in 7 events: 100-dash, 100 hurdles, 300 hurdles, high jump, pole vault, long jump, and triple jump. She is defending state champ in the 100 hurdles, long jump, and pole vault. Coates' resume of track and field accomplishments is jaw-dropping. A few highlights include 4-time MVP at state championships, 16-time state champion, 13-time state meet record holder, 28 school records, 13 at Northampton, 15 at Broadwater Academy. She is a once-in-a-generation athlete, says Nicholas Mayers, head coach of the Virginia Beach Flames Track and Field Club, one of the facilities where Coates has trained in recent years. In my 30 years of coaching, she is the most versatile athlete I've ever had. She is leaving a lasting legacy. She's wrapping up a remarkable high school career, adds Northampton coach Bennett. Over the past 4 years, she has truly been the cornerstone of our program. Coaches at the University of Delaware recently noticed Coates has signed with the Blue Hens, where she will compete in multi-events like the pentathlon, the heptathlon, as well as other individual events. She is a really good fit for our program, said Delaware assistant coach Sebastian O'Neill, who started recruiting Coates last spring. Her passion for the sport at high level of interest in Delaware, along with her ability to be solid in multiple events, were the reasons we recruited her. Despite Coates' impressive credentials, none of it has gone to her head. Yes, she's proud of her achievements, and she is particularly proud of winning an incredible 8 events at the district championships 2 weeks ago, a likely national record. Virginia is one of few states that allow athletes to enter more than 4 or 5 events. That was a big accomplishment, she says quietly. That's a highlight for me. But all her coaches, including her parents, Greg and Kim Coates, describe her as humble, a modest but competitive champion who likes to win but never gloats. My coaches have taught me how to act in different situations, she said. Bad performance or good, be humble about it. I've always been like that because I know you're going to have good and bad moments. I've fallen in races. I've fallen on my face. And there's always going to be people better than you. But don't mistake humility for a lack of initiative. Coates may be blessed with good genes and raw talent, but she has worked extremely hard to reach this level. Her parents noticed her athleticism right from the start. Kim Coates said that when her sister first met Riley as an infant, she said, "Oh my gosh, she's got muscles." "I feel like she's always had natural muscle tone," said Kim. Riley started running almost as soon as she could walk, clumsily and often falling, but she was fast. As a toddler, it was a problem going to the beach because she'd run right into the water, says Greg. It was difficult to keep up with her. In preschool, Riley played soccer and softball. In elementary school, she turned to gymnastics and quickly rose through the ranks. In fourth grade, she entered her first race, a 1-mile run, fun run for kids as part of the Shamrock Marathon in Virginia Beach. Despite no training, she completed the race in less than 6.5 minutes, exceptional for a 10-year-old girl. Greg, who ran cross country in high school, thought he had a budding distance runner on his hands. And indeed, Riley ran cross-country as a middle schooler at Broadwater Academy. But by the time she started Northampton as a freshman, she was focusing on shorter races, including hurdles, and she was drawn to field events. During her 2 years in gymnastics, Riley was training 5 or 6 days a week in Virginia Beach. The family round trips across the bay concluded in middle and high school as she worked with various track and field coaches, including Mayers and the Flames Club and Ty Guzman at Poseidon Vault. The treks across the Chesapeake Bay Bridge Tunnel have added up. Riley estimates 1,000 round trips over the past 10 years, but have been well worth the time and the costs. It has been the only way Riley has been able to find competition at her level. I love being on the shore and being in a small school, she says. But if my parents didn't take me to those clubs or private lessons across the bay, I wouldn't be going to Delaware, a Division I school. I'd probably be going Division III at best. Over the years, Coates has missed out on some things that are part of a normal kid's life: pool parties, sleepovers, school dances. And she's missing her senior class trip this weekend to King's Dominion. There definitely were a lot of sacrifices, she said, but when you want to do well in your sport, you have to make sacrifices. Since signing with Delaware, where she intends to major in elementary education, the trips across the bay have decreased, and Coates will have a slower summer than usual this year. She wanted more time to soak up her senior year at Northampton, and she wants to be well-rested for starting her college career. She's been pushing herself so hard the last few years, she wants to give her body a break. But not quite yet. There are still 7 events waiting for her at the state meet. I hope to defend my state titles at the 100 hurdles, pole vault, and long jump, she says. But mostly I want to do my best and leave it all out there. 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My name is Nikki Tiffany. 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
1: 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Again, this is John Major, inviting you to tell your Spanish-listening friends to tune in and hear the news in Spanish. 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
5: Hello, I'm Bruce, and this is news from the New York Times for Friday, June 5th. John Bolton reaches deal to plead guilty over classified information. The former Trump National Security Advisor plans to plead guilty to a count of illegal retention of classified information, which could result in a fine and possibly prison time of up to 5 years. By Devlin Barrett and Michael S. Schmidt. John R. Bolton, a national security advisor to President Trump in his first term, has reached a tentative deal with prosecutors to plead guilty to mishandling classified information when he compiled notes for a book that was harshly critical of the president, according to two people familiar with the matter. a notice in Maryland federal court, where Mr. Bolton was indicted last year, indicates he is now scheduled for a re-arraignment, a hearing that can signal a planned guilty plea. The hearing is set for June 26th. Under the terms of the plea deal, which still requires approval from a judge, Mr. Bolton plans to plead guilty to a single count of illegal